0: causing them pain, usually when all their other options appear too dangerous or unavailable. Dr. Ingrid Clayton is a licensed clinical psychologist, trauma therapist, and complex trauma survivor with her own private practice in Southern California. A former fawner herself, Clayton says fawning is actually really common, even if we don't talk about it as much. When we do talk about fawning, she says it's often conflated with codependency or people-pleasing. Think of fawning as sort of an extreme. If you're someone who tends to brush off bad behavior or who apologizes to those who treat you wrong, you may be a fawner. And while some people value turning the other cheek, Clayton says fawning has a knack for keeping people in abusive situations and unhealthy relationships. Luckily, it is possible to stop being a fawner, although Clayton says it can take practice and patience. Her new book, Fawning, gives readers advice on how to start putting themselves first.
1: Most of us have heard of fight, flight, or freeze. These are the trauma responses that we've long known. But fawning is an extension of these, and sometimes it's referred to as the please and appease response. But it's a relational trauma response where we either caretake or appease someone in order to minimize harm. And the harm could be physical harm, emotional harm, financial security, or it could be a threat to the relationship itself, right? So most of us have these vital relationships in our lives, whether it's family of origin or partner or your boss, even communities in which we belong, and they feel like these relationships sort of hold our whole life intact. And so to threaten the safety and the attachment of these relationships can feel like we have a whole lot to lose. And so fawning comes in to sort of seek connection as a sense of protection. And one way I talk about it is this sense of we're seeking safety, right? It's a survival response. We're seeking safety almost over our own sense of autonomy and self.
0: I gotta say, this is my first time hearing about fawning. Where did the actual term fawning come from?
1: Pete Walker coined the term, and he is a psychotherapist who works with complex trauma. Complex trauma is synonymous with relational trauma. You know, I think in part he did it for the alliteration, fight, flight, freeze, and fawn. But it is extending that sort of old school definition, which I think can evoke sort of a brown nosing connotation, and really putting fawning in a trauma-informed lens, which means that this is an instinctual, unconscious response. It is nervous system based. So we do not choose fawning. Fawning is often sort of the last house on the block. It arises when fight, flight, or freeze are either not available to us or would make things worse. And if you think about things like childhood trauma, for instance, a child fighting back, it's going to make things worse, right? Where are they meant to flee or run? It's often not available to them. So when you have to navigate day in, day out, these systems of power, these hierarchies where you are dependent on others in order to essentially survive, fawning comes in to mitigate all of those complexities.
0: Obviously, every situation is different, but give me some examples of what fawning might look like. How do you distinguish fawning from just, you know, being patient or helpful around others?
1: That's a great question. So there are many different symptoms, and it's context dependent, right? So it might look different in one relationship versus another, but some common signs are fawners tend to minimize themselves, and that can be we get physically sort of smaller, almost crouching down. We want to take up less space. Our voices might get quieter and softer. We don't want to ruffle any feathers, but it also means our needs, wants, and opinions are minimized. So prioritizing everybody else's needs matter more. So that minimization is one piece. We tend to be conflict avoidant. Again, if fighting makes things worse, and this is true for myself and a lot of my clients that I've worked with over the years, conflict feels like life or death. So we are conflict avoidant, but many fawners wouldn't identify themselves as conflict avoidant. They would identify themselves as being helpful and empathic and kind. We tend to lean into these other attributes, which are wonderful attributes, but we don't know or understand the extent to which these have been hijacked, essentially, by our nervous system, to the point that we're often abandoning ourselves and our own needs, and we don't even know it. There's also this sense of shape shifting. It's like, what does the environment need me to be? Who do I need to be in this context? So again, there's this pervasive thread under all the signs and symptoms, which in a long-term context equates to self-abandonment. So maybe you don't know who you are, what your opinions are, or you find that you don't have reciprocal relationships. You're often feeling resentful, like, why am I the one who always does all the heavy lifting and is managing, you know, the emotional lives of everyone, but no one's sort of showing up for me? Ultimately, it's because we are also not showing up for ourselves, and we don't even know it.
0: You mentioned that fawning is kind of like an automatic last choice response compared to fight, flight, or freeze. In that sense, it kind of sounds like it's an unconscious behavior. So if you're not actively choosing to do it, I guess, how do you stop doing it?
1: Such a great question. And it's, you know, it's in part why I'm so passionate about bringing this lens and language to people, because although you might not see it in the moment, you might see it in hindsight. You might identify with some of these stories and symptoms and go, wait a second, you know what? I see myself reflected there. And I also think this approach of putting it in a trauma-informed paradigm reduces the stigma and the shame of behaviors that have long just been termed either people-pleasing or codependency. And as someone who, you know, lived in these paradigms for many years and was maybe even called controlling or what's wrong with you, just grow your self-esteem, why would you care what people think of you? These very conscious strategies aimed at just behavior change, I often felt not only shamed, but very stuck, because people were telling me to do things that in my body they did not feel available. Again, think about it in terms of a fight response, which is what healthy boundaries are, which is what having a voice essentially is a healthy aspect of a fight response. This was no longer available to me. So telling me to do something that my body felt like, no, that raises the stakes and I will be annihilated, was deeply shaming and kept me stuck. And so we start to unpack this thing by, first of all, putting it in the context, both of our body and the nervous system, and the context that we live in, the genuine hierarchies, the way, you know, it's patriarchy, it's classism, it's racism, it's marginalized communities. We act as though everyone is on this reciprocal playing field, right? Like everyone has access to taking care of themselves. And the fact is, it's just not true, right? Fawning has been taught, it's been encouraged, it's been expected, it's been applauded, right? Particularly for women. It's not a gendered response, but a lot of women can see themselves and understand this fawn response. So when we start both to recognize it in hindsight and understand it as a trauma response, we can avail ourselves of tools beyond just this notion of, well, come on, Jesse, just raise your self-esteem. Do you know what I mean? It's like, if I could have done that, I would have done that. Mm-hmm. I didn't fawn because I didn't love myself. I fawned because I do, because it was this genius adaptation that was necessary. It was necessary day in and day out. And over time, it became almost fused with personality. Mm-hmm. So this is how we began to start to tease these things apart and start to find some freedom. And then, of course, I'm a trauma therapist, so I recommend, you know, a trauma-informed therapist at the very least. And I certainly, in my book, Fawning, I show, so, you know, 7 very rich, very diverse, different case studies of what it looked like for these different individuals, because it's also very, it's a very personal process, as you might imagine. If we're trying to reconnect to self, that process and that self is going to be very different depending on the person who's doing it.
0: Do you have any specific stories from your book that you would like to share with us?
1: So my client, Frances, I think is a good example of someone who had childhood trauma and could identify that aspect of her story, but she was in a committed relationship where she did not think she was in an abusive relationship. She really believed she was with the love of her life. And yet what I could see was that she was privileging and prioritizing her partner to such an extent that she could not see that his behaviors were abusive and manipulative, and that she was constantly in harm's way. And so part of what can happen with fawning is we don't just convince the other people that everything's fine and it's all good. We literally convince ourselves. There's this disconnect from our own needs that we genuinely don't see or experience. So part of her coming to, and that's really what it looked like, what as she sort of touched into her own body, was noticing even the sensation, right? So if we're disconnected from self, I often say what we talk about in trauma therapy is not what do you think about that and what is your opinion about that, but what are you experiencing right now? What are you noticing in your body? It might be sensation, and it could be anything. It could actually be noticing that you feel disconnected, and that's a beautiful beginning, just witnessing that. But it starts to knit together this experience where her whole focus wasn't external, right? So for a fawner, our safety resides outside of our own body. Do you like me? Do you give me permission? Can you validate my experience? And we're moving that external focus into ourselves. So we're starting to establish this relationship to self for the first time. And as I saw Francis, you know, over time sitting on my couch, moving from this narrative to like, no, it's all good. He's my partner. Nothing can disrupt this relationship. It's the most important thing in my life. As she was establishing a relationship to herself, and this could just make me so emotional thinking about it, she became the most important thing in her life for the first time ever. And as she grew this sense of self, just really through noticing and through curiosity, this is one of the most powerful tools that we have. She started to create this relationship with herself that it's almost like you could see the scale sort of tipping. And suddenly she was at least just as much of a priority as was holding on to this vital relationship. And in that process, she could start to see, first only in my office, and then she would go back out into the world, and it was almost like the fog settled and she went back to this homeostasis. But eventually she shared this experience where she was sitting on her own couch at home and her partner was being very abusive. And it was like she touched into her own body and she felt and experienced what was happening in the present moment. And all this connection to self that she had developed on my couch in my office suddenly translated to sitting on her own couch at home. And she knew for herself, this is not okay and I need to leave. Right. So this is an example in the context of an abusive relationship, but there are so many examples that we can point to from people in toxic work environments or maintaining really harmful relationships, even in family of origin or friendships where they go, this person has never really been a friend back to me. Why do I continue to lean in? So fawning and unfawning not only changes our relationship to self, but ultimately it changes our relationship to others.
0: I think it's beautiful the way you put that, you know, just that tipping of the scales where she became the most important relationship in her life, you know, because certainly as women, the opposite is emphasized to us from an early age. You know, we're told that your partner, your child, to some extent, your job, those are the things that define you and what you should be like living for. And I do think there's a power in realizing that, oh, you know, I have value just as I am without all of those things, too.
1: You know, I think the other thing that people often don't talk about because it's not as fun or sexy, but, you know, when we say just set healthy boundaries, what we're also missing is that this piece of coming into ourselves and finding a genuine sense of value, it often feels bad and it feels wrong. People are filled with shame and guilt and like they're not being a good girl or a good daughter or a good friend. They feel like they're absolutely moving in the wrong direction, like they're selfish and they're mean, right? So these are some of the things that we have to wade through as we are growing this relationship to self. And ultimately, I say, if you're feeling any of these things and you identify with some of these symptoms of being a long-term fawner, you're not moving in the wrong direction. You're finally moving in the right direction. And part of the work then is about growing our capacity to tolerate discomfort. And in this process, this is where we learn the difference between discomfort and danger. The body, if you have a history of trauma, relational trauma, is likely signaling danger at every turn. Don't go there. Don't speak up. It's going to make things worse. And we literally can't discern. And so this is part of the process of finally in our own body, in our own lives, being able to discern. This feels hard and it may feel horrible, but I'm growing my relationship to myself at the same time. And at the end of the day, that feels better than anything else I've ever tried before.
0: We're speaking with Dr. Ingrid Clayton, author of Fawning. It sounds like fawning often comes into play in abusive dynamics. When you're trying to do that work of setting boundaries and learning how to, I guess, unfawn, does it always necessitate having to remove yourself from the relationship or situation that is causing you to fawn first?
1: Yeah, that's such a great question. And I think a lot of my work is moving away from these all or nothing binary ideas, right? Healed or broken, right? Safe or unsafe, to be in relationship or not. I think there's so much gray area in between, and it's so personal and individual. That being said, my clients that I'm presenting and fawning, some of them do have to take physical, literal space from some of the relationships that are creating a sense of ongoing harm, right? If we think about trauma generally, it's like trying to recover from a war while you're outside in the battlefield every single day. You know what I mean? So oftentimes we do need to take some space, and that space can look different depending on the person. But at the other end of that spectrum, I think for some folks, they go, once they start to see that they had this reflexive response that was happening just out of the gates, no matter what, it starts to create a sense of possibility where there wasn't any possibility before. And they practice setting boundaries in a way that they find, I'm able to do this without leaving my job, without going no contact or some of these things. So it's so individual, and only the person who's doing it can decide what is best for them, what the time frame is. There's no one size fits all.
0: When you're setting boundaries, I guess, do you have advice for anyone who is learning how to do that on a regular basis for the first time? How do you go about setting boundaries in a way that's healthy and that sticks?
1: Start small. Do not go for the biggest boundary that you've always wanted to set but never could. And I say that quite seriously, because what might happen if you go for the big boundary and it goes terribly wrong is you're just going to concretize in your body one more time. See, it's not safe, right? I can't have a voice. So I literally say start with the next time someone says, what movie would you like to see? Don't just say, whatever you'd like to do. Ask yourself in that moment, how do I really feel? Can I assert myself? Even if there it's like that low stakes and you don't really care, force yourself to have an opinion, to put it forward and hold the line. If they bring you the wrong food or they forgot your side of mashed potatoes, see if you can call the waiter back and say, excuse me, I ordered mashed potatoes, right? Or this is the wrong thing, or it's cold. Practice in lower stakes. And what this does, we're literally creating a roadmap. It's like if this blueprint in our body that was never there before, so that the next time and the next time and the next time we're in a situation where things, you know, we don't feel right and we need to have a voice, the body kind of goes, well, it wasn't all bad last time. It's like brick by brick, we're starting to build this sense of internal safety, so that even when it doesn't go the way that we would hope, because that's not the point of boundaries. The point of boundaries is to protect ourselves no matter what. Even when it doesn't go well, essentially, we can still feel like that's okay. I protected myself and my peace and my values, and I didn't get steamrolled in the end, right? So starting small is helpful. And I also say, look for opportunities where, again, you're not leaning into a binary, like, no, I'm not going to do that. But maybe I can't do it on Wednesday, but would Friday work for you? Right. You're sort of like amending. You collaborate with other people and you say, this part doesn't feel good to me, but this is what I'm available for. Or are you open to sort of shifting what your expectation is? And I think that's a softer, easier way in for folks.
0: Absolutely. Well, I'd like to talk a little bit about your book, Fawning. Why did you decide to focus on this subject, and what do you hope readers get out of the book?
1: Oh my goodness. I'm focusing on this topic because I'm a lifelong fawner. And although I am a clinical psychologist who specializes in relational trauma, there was nothing until this framework that finally helped me to be more free. So in other words, it was the last house on the block and I had tried everything else and found it wanting. So not only for myself and for myself at age 10 and 20 and 30 and 40, but for everyone else who needs this work and doesn't know it yet, I feel so passionate about sharing not only my own experience, but that of my clinical practice. And I think one of the biggest things we touched on briefly, but the prior ways that we have talked about some of these behaviors have been so shaming, right? We've been called control freaks. And like I said, you know, just low self-esteem. And we didn't have a low self-esteem problem, right? We had a body with hardwired instructions for maintaining relationship, essentially at any cost. And our body did exactly what it was designed to do to keep us safe. And shaming a thing before we ever acknowledge its genius and helpful origins was really confusing for a lot of people. It was for me too, even though I didn't know that that's what it was. So I just feel like it's a kinder, more compassionate, more holistic, more available language and approach. And quite frankly, the results are more successful. And pointing towards the context, right? If you're looking at a marginalized population, you wouldn't sort of say, oh, why do you have such self-esteem? You're not speaking up in that context. It makes sense, right? And other things where we look at things like code switching or masking, even in the neurodivergent community, these words imply the context. You understand why someone is masking, because they're living in a world that is not meant for neurodivergence, right? They are forced back into a corner. Same thing with code switching. But with language like people pleasing, all the emphasis was placed on the person as though they're just dysfunctional, right? Like there is no context whatsoever. Mm-hmm. And I think it's important not to place the blame, but in order for us to actually take personal responsibility, we have to see the big picture.
0: Now, is the book more of a guide or a collection of stories from former fawners?
1: I think it's a bit of a hybrid, right? So I did set out not to write a traditional self-help book, in part because I think my bias is that a lot of self-help books perform helpfulness in the sense of like, here's 10 tips and tools, right? And you go, well, I did all those 10 things and my life feels the same. And so I definitely want to honor that everyone's path is going to be different. That said, there are certain themes and principles and tools that might be helpful. And so I'm trying to lay those out and say, your path is going to probably be different than the person sitting next to you. And along those lines, it's why I invited so many of my clients to share their personal experience, because I believe in the power of teaching through story. And if we're talking about something, you know, where we started today, which is you might not even know that you're living in a chronic trauma response. The way we start to see it is we witness it in somebody else and we go, oh, I had that experience and that's how I responded. And then we get to see that person move through that and find more freedom and flexibility. It's not only inspiring, but I think it's like a million little roadmaps that when your body starts to resonate, to me, that's the indicator that that's probably the right tool for you. Give it a try. And I can't tell people what to do. In fact, if I really took that stance, I'd likely be prolonging a chronic fawn response because, once again, I have all the answers. I'm the expert, and you don't really know what to do or how to do it or how to be in contact with your own body, your values, your opinions. And I want to actually give people the tools so that they can build up their own sense of expertise and authority and autonomy in their own life.
0: Well, Dr. Clayton, thanks so much for joining us today. Is there anything else about fawning that you want our listeners to know before we go?
1: The one thing I want people to know, it always makes me a little emotional, is that they make sense. If you have felt like you have lived in this lifetime of why is everyone else figuring out how to have these healthy relationships and it just feels like it's eluded you, or you do feel like you have a sense of I live in chronic shame or hypervigilance, I'm walking on eggshells, there are origins to these behaviors that make sense. And when we can see that, we can finally avail ourselves of tools that allow us not to live there 24/7. That's my greatest hope for this book.
0: Dr. Ingrid Clayton is a licensed clinical psychologist, trauma therapist, and complex trauma survivor whose work focuses on helping people understand their survival patterns and find their voice. Her new book is Fawning: Why the Need to Please Makes Us Lose Ourselves and How to Find Our Way Back. It's out now through G.P. Putnam Sons. Dr. Clayton, thanks again.
1: Thank you. I enjoyed our conversation.

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0: 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His latest, Ghost Town, turns inward toward memory, adolescence, and the lingering pull of the past. Tom Perata is next on The Book Show.
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Welcome to The Book Show, a celebration of reading and writers. I'm Joe Donahue. Tom Perata has built a career chronicling the uneasy rhythms of American suburban life, often with humor, always with a sharp eye for longing, disappointment, and the quiet dramas unfolding, often behind closed doors. The best-selling author of Election, Little Children, and The Leftovers returns now with Ghost Town. Set in 1970s New Jersey, Ghost Town centers on Jimmy Perrini, a 13-year-old reeling from the death of his mother. Adrift in grief and disconnection, Jimmy falls in with two older teenagers, one reckless, one enigmatic, who introduce him to risk, rebellion, and even the possibility of contacting the dead. The novel unfolds largely in retrospect as an older Jimmy, now a writer, looks back at that formative summer and the ways it continues to shape him. As Perata suggests, the ghosts we carry never fully disappear. The book is Ghost Town, a novel, and it is a great pleasure to welcome Tom Perata.

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1: Was gestated during the pandemic. My mom was in her late 80s at the time and was beginning to have some health problems. And of course, she was isolated and living in the house that I grew up in. And I ended up spending a couple of years, you know, traveling back to New Jersey to help her out. And, you know, it was just a very powerful thing to go back to the house that I grew up in and feel this absence of all the life that had been in it. You know, it was just such a quiet house that had once been such a lively place. And it started me thinking about the way that the past can be sort of thought of as a place of ghosts. And those ghosts sometimes would break through the surface, and it just brought me back to that world. So, you know, Jimmy is not me. My mother didn't die when I was 13, but it was a way, I think, to talk about the feelings of sadness and loss in a fictional way, to have a little distance on them.
2: And to bring it back to that time, to that era.
1: Yeah. Yeah. I mean, you know, there's something about being in a place that you remember from 50 years ago. It makes you so aware of the way that the world has changed, the way that the culture has changed, and to just be able to mark time in a very, I think, vivid way.
2: What was it like for, as you were writing this, to, because I would assume there was a lot of contemplation, and also you were grieving for your mother as well, that all of that takes place, and I don't know if one informs the other or it just sort of happens and you don't even realize it until it's over.
1: I think I was aware that I was trying to process some feelings. But, you know, I think there's a, you know, it's fiction. It's not therapy, and it's something that I want to bring to a reader. And so I think, you know, part of that process was to reconstruct the 70s and kind of bring the reader back into a time that is just so different from the one we live in now. You know, Jimmy finds himself adrift in the summer after eighth grade. His father goes off to work in the morning. His sister goes off to work in the morning. And he's just on his own in the way that kids used to be and really aren't now in the suburbs. And I think he has to kind of improvise a life. And he finds that he can't connect with his old friends, that, you know, their happy-go-lucky ways just don't fit in with his mood. And he finds himself drawn to these older, sort of darker and, you know, possibly more damaged teenagers who introduce him to all kinds of new stuff. And so the book, you know, it's about grief, but it's also about, you know, finding yourself a little bit over your head at that age, you know, ending up in complicated situations that you don't know how to handle.
2: I love the line that it's fiction, not a novel, and not therapy. It strikes me as you're writing it that there are so many connections to you and to New Jersey and to this place and to these ideas. But once you're there, you're very much in this 13-year-old's shoes, and Jimmy brings us to this moment, and he is distraught, and yet, even with that grief, is a 13-year-old kid. And that must have been fun to explore that.
1: Yeah, well, you know, that is something that has been a pretty consistent through line in my work, is a fascination with adolescence and, it, you know, the way in which choices we make before we're kind of fully aware of who we are, you know, do determine both, you know, our identities, but also the trajectories that our lives will take. And,

0: I think that that time is just really charged. It's full of unfamiliar situations and dilemmas. I think as we get older, we're kind of more prepared for what life throws at us. But when you're 13 and everything is new and adults aren't watching, you're kind of having to improvise and understand with a limited information. I mean, that's one of the things the book is about. You know, now I think kids are just swimming in a sea of information, and it's overwhelming, and sometimes, you know, can be too much for them to handle. But in those days, you know, we were kind of left to our own devices. And if you had some strange older kid telling you the world was this way or that way, sometimes you believed them.
1: Tom Prada is our guest on this week's book show. The name of the new novel is Ghost Town. Now seems just as good a time as any to ask you about the Ouija board and how that came into the novel and wanting to explore a communication with those ghosts.
0: Yeah, well, like a lot of kids who grew up, like a lot of adults who grew up in the 70s, I experimented with a Ouija board when I was a kid, and it was just for fun back then. And I think I remember, you know, we were asking the Ouija board if, you know, who had a crush on who, you know, and it was all kind of a lark. And yet at the same time, there was something unnerving about the way that the pointer moved, and it didn't seem to be coming from anybody's will. And I remember that when I left my friend's house and walked home, I was thoroughly spooked and felt like the world was full of ghosts. And to the point where I've never done it again. I just felt like, oh, I don't want to go into that zone. But it did make me think, like, if you were a kid in the 1970s and you lost someone, and, you know, Jimmy, a lot of this book is about him needing his mother and wanting to sense her presence around him. And every now and then he'll hear her voice, you know, and it's clearly coming from inside his head. But other times, you know, he's sort of desperate for that connection to not be severed. And the Ouija board becomes a conduit for that. This older girl who lost her father tells him that it's a way to talk to dead people. And he's willing to give it a try because for various reasons. One is which he likes this older girl and enjoys spending time with her, but also because maybe it's true. And they sit down and they use the Ouija board and things happen. And that's, I don't want to spoil any of that for the book, but it does seem like it's something that makes a lot of sense to him. He says the Ouija board is like, it's like a finicky piece of technology. It felt real to him in a way that maybe, you know, religion, he was starting to lose his Catholic faith, but he thought, well, this Ouija board might be worth a try. You know, it's magical thinking of a teenager, but things do happen when he and Olivia use this board.
1: From the onset of writing the novel, were you thinking in the terms of ghosts, of telling your version of a ghost story?
0: I've been interested in genre, in sort of integrating genre fiction into literary fiction, you know, The Leftovers being the clearest example. But I think I have, you know, used some of the pacing and techniques of crime novels in books like Little Children as well. And in this case, this is my first venture into the world of ghost stories. One of the things I did was to make the older Jimmy, a writer who uses this nom de plume, Jay Perry. He has a children's TV series called Ghost Teacher. And he realizes as he looks back on his life that he's been writing about ghosts, ghosts and orphans, he says, that those are the subject of all of his works. And so what I wanted to do, you know, I started out with ghosts as a metaphor. Like when I was at my mom's house, I could feel the past, and I was sort of using the word ghosts in a kind of loose way to describe that. But the book takes ghosts very literally.
1: The fact that as you're writing this and you look at it as a ghost story, but was there also when you came up with it as what you called it, the device of having it in a flashback and looking back as an older writer, that there is a point where you're on pretty solid ground there yourself, aren't you?
0: Yes. Well, I think, you know, there was something about, again, being home in the place where I was a kid and thinking, okay, you know, when I was that age, maybe I had just started to fantasize about being a writer. And there was something, you know, I kind of felt like, I did it. That thing that I had fantasized about as a kid, I'd had this career and it had taken me not just through, you know, publishing books, but, getting involved in screenwriting and you know, working on TV shows. And I gave this character, Jay Perry, a version of that history. His work isn't exactly like mine. I never did a kids show. I never did an animated show, but some of his works have, you know, what I thought were sort of funny, you know, almost like funhouse versions of, some of the stuff that I've done over the years. There's a story that seems to borrow from Little Children, for example. So I think people who have been following my work over the years will maybe get, you know, some little Easter eggs in the history of Jay's writing.
1: Once again, I mentioned, you know, you're talking about the 1970s, specifically 1973. And how did you decide you wanted to deal with that? Because it was a very white community, and you look at it in a pretty honest way. And I assume that's an extremely conscious decision to do so.
0: Yes. So the novel takes place in a town called Creamwood, New Jersey. That's a fictional town, but it's based on the town I grew up in, which is Garwood, New Jersey. There are lots of, you know, maple woods and other woods in New Jersey, fanwood. But it was very specifically the town that I grew up in was a working class town that was segregated. It wasn't like an accident that black people didn't live there. Realtors wouldn't show the houses. Banks would approve the mortgages. And, you know, there was tension. I wrote a story in my first book, Bad Haircut, called Race Riot, which was about every summer there'd be some, you know, rumor going around that there was going to be a fight. If you know Bruce Springsteen's song, My Hometown, it kind of refers to some of the same sort of tensions that we felt then. And, you know, somewhere in the late 80s, early 90s, it stopped being an all white town. And when I was back, in recent years, my mother had black neighbors. My mother had neighbors of, you know, all races. And it, you know, the town was quite different from, where I'd grown up, but it was also the Trump era. It was also the George Floyd moment. And so there was this sense like, okay, on the surface, things have changed for the better, but you know, those ghosts, the ghosts of the darker political past, they were also, you know, kind of lurking in the background.
1: When you talk about that lurking in the background, you're aware of what's there, right? You like to explore and think of the things that you have access to write about, to explore and to have your characters interact with.
0: Oh yeah. Yeah, and you know, I think one of the things I've become more aware of as I've gotten older is that even though I'm writing, you know, often about a very specific small town and, you know, people who are not, you know, historical figures, that their private lives intersect with public lives. And to some degree, I'm writing maybe political allegories. So that, you know, election was set in a high school and it was about, you know, a ridiculously heated competition for who's going to be school president. But it was also trying to, I think, make some points about, you know, American politics and some of the issues that inform our political choices. And in this book, I was, you know, writing about a boy, you know, grieving for his mom, but also writing about, you know, a town that would probably rather not grapple with its racist past.
1: Given that you have, since writing the first novels and then going into writing screenplays and that work going back and forth, does the screenwriting, has that had an impact on your novel writing at all, or vice versa?
0: Yeah, you know, I go back and forth on this because sometimes I think writing screenplays has made me more appreciative of the tools that I have at my disposal as a fiction writer. So, you know, you can move in time in fiction so much more easily than you can in film. You know, you have to kind of recreate reality every time you move into the past. But in fiction, you can say, well, a year ago, you know, this happened, and it's just so seamless. Or you can go into long in inner monologues for characters. It's hard to do that in film, you know, unless you do it through voiceover or very clunky expositional scenes. So in one sense, I feel like I, you know, there's screenwriting, which demands a certain kind of strict set of rules. And then there's fiction, which is freer and allows you to move in different ways. On the other hand, when you look at Ghost Town, it's divided up into very short chapters. And in some ways, it feels like it has a rhythm that was familiar to me from screenwriting. There's a lot of cuts from, you know, this scene to the next scene, and the scenes themselves are pretty self-contained. So I can see it both ways. I am very aware of the differences between the two, but I think sometimes the virtues of one will help me to work in the other mode. So I think Ghost Town does have a cinematic feel, and it does have the rhythm that maybe reminded me of the kind of movement you get in a good screenplay.
1: It seems, and I don't know, but it seems like that would have an impact on the editing, as far as that it is it's streamlined much more, and that there is a pacing that is a bit more rapid than perhaps it would be if screenwriting were not a pursuit of yours.
0: Yeah, and you know, I'll add one more element to the mix here, which is you know, I, like a lot of other people, I've become very interested in audiobooks.
1: Yeah.
0: And that has made me much more, I think, sensitive to the oral nature of fiction. And so one of the things I did while writing Ghost Town was just constantly read it out loud to myself. And if I felt like things were dragging, or if I felt like this sentence was awkward, you know, I really wanted that surface to be really clear, and I wanted there to be a rhythm that pulled the reader forward. I think I had three different modes of storytelling in mind, and they were all kind of in use at the same time.
1: It seems, does that help with the humor? Because the humor really comes out.
0: Yeah, you know, I think that the humor is just part of my worldview. I think there's some sense of that, you know, that I just tell a story in a sense with a straight face, but that if you can describe life with a straight face, it often comes out funny. I mean, people say ridiculous things. People lie to each other. People misunderstand really important things. There's just that human comedy of people like blundering through their lives. So I don't often think of myself as like trying to write a funny scene. It's more like if I write the scene in a way that's true to how I see it, there will be funny things happening.
1: And I guess what I was thinking of is, as in on audio form, as you're reading it, that it'll come off differently to the ear than it will as you're reading it, and the way it's read, that it sticks the landing, that it still works as humor.
0: Yeah. And, you know, I think there's some element of, when you describe it like that, there's some element of comic timing of, you know, just knowing how to shape it so that there are little surprises for the reader and not stepping on the joke and not going way past the joke, you know, knowing where to cut off. So one of the interesting things about the way that this book is written with a multitude of short chapters is you have a lot more beginnings and a lot more endings. And those are things that I really like to write. And I think, you know, the transitions can be startling to the, you know, whoa, we've jumped in time. The reader has to kind of get oriented. But then I think that at the ending, there's that moment of sort of silence. And so that last sentence will kind of hang in the white space and resonate, I think. And often if you can end it on a really vivid image, I think that that's a very effective thing too.
1: When you're writing about the 70s, and especially from a vantage point, in some ways a flashback, does the current day, does what is happening now, where we are now, have an impact? Does it affect your writing, maybe consciously, maybe not consciously?
0: I do think it does, and you know, one of the readers, one of the writers I was thinking of in writing this book was Philip Roth, who just kept going back to the Newark of his childhood. And when he was young in, you know, Goodbye Columbus or in Portnoy's Complaint, there's this wicked comedy. You know, he's just very irreverent and he's a little bit angry. And, you can sense his restlessness and his desire to get out of there and go to someplace more sophisticated. And then in later books that he wrote as an older man, American Pastoral, or Nemesis, there's a kind of mature, almost melancholy appreciation for that world and for the way that the adults cared for the kids and the way that he was loved and the sort of solid American values that he saw in that time. So he's almost a different writer, you know, looking back from his perspective as an older person. And I think so. Some of that is the case. Like, I wrote a book, Bad Haircut, in my 30s, and I think that feels one way. I think it's not so suffused with loss the way that this one is. But then also, as I was mentioning before, you know, I had thought that some of the dark past of you know, a segregated town, I thought we'd gotten past that, but. I think the political climate in this country, you know, in the past 10 years, you know, it's in that, you know, Make America Great Again. It's kind of this nostalgia, but for a time maybe that I don't think we should be nostalgic for, you know. So, yes, I think that sense of, the ghosts of the past are back, politically speaking, was definitely in my mind as I was writing the book.
1: This goes back to an earlier question of you saying, you know, this isn't therapy. But does it help you when you are writing, when you are actively writing a novel, is that something that is, and obviously there's nothing easy about it, but is it a moment where you feel like you have the control to figure out not only what's going to happen within the confines of the novel, but also just to have some control over your life and what is happening day to day?
0: Yeah, I mean, I said it wasn't therapy, but it can be at least a substitute for therapy. I think one of the things that happens in Ghost Town is that it's a classic Freudian thing. You know, Jay Perry starts off by saying, I don't like to think about what happened in the summer when I was 13 years old. I never go back to that town anymore because the memories are too much for me. He gets invited back to the town, and he's part of the invitation is to honor his father. There's a building named after his father, and he wants to honor his father, and he decides to to go back. In the course of that, he starts thinking about that summer that he had told himself he would not think about. It is about kind of dealing with repressed memories and the power that comes when you can take something that was too hot to handle and describe it clearly and see yourself and maybe forgive yourself a little to suddenly see, like, I was just a kid. I was vulnerable. I found myself in some bad situations and some awful things happened, but, you know, I wasn't responsible. For Jay Perry, I think there is a kind of therapy in clearly telling the story, telling a painful story in seeing it clearly for the first time.
1: The name of the new novel is Ghost Town. It is published by Scribner. Tom Prada, it's always a pleasure to speak with you. Thanks so much for taking the time out.
0: Oh, my pleasure, Joe. And thank you again. I really enjoyed talking to you over the years.
1: Tom Prada is the author of the new novel Ghost Town, published by Scribner. Thanks to our producer, Sarah LaDuc. Write to us at book@wamc.org. Bookmark us for next week. 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I'm Joe Donahue.
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3: Walk into any of the world's most famous museums and you'll come face to face with treasures from halfway across the globe. A statue from Athens, a bronze sculpture from Benin, a stone from Egypt.
4: 95% of Africa's significant cultural heritage is outside of the continent, and most of it was taken during the era of colonization.
5: And it wasn't simply that objects were taken during conflict, but they were taken in a very violent and forceful way.
3: But others argue they're the shared heritage of humanity, preserved and seen by millions.
6: That a museum is fundamentally a place of truth. To empty this institution piece by piece, it's not an act of liberation. It's actually cultural vandalism.
7: Battlefield spoils. Booty, loot, plunder. It's what you did when you won in battle. Every single nation.
3: Should museums repatriate cultural artifacts? I'm John Donvan. That's coming up on Open to Debate. Right after the news.
8: Live from NPR News in Washington, I'm Janine Hurst. The Supreme Court today kept the status quo when it comes to the abortion pill mifepristone. NPR's Selena Simmons-Duffin says the justices put a stay on a lower court ruling while the legal process continues.
9: The case is Louisiana versus the Food and Drug Administration. The state challenged FDA rules that allow mifepristone to be prescribed remotely. A panel of judges on the Fifth Circuit Court of Appeals ordered an end to telemedicine access to mifepristone on May 1st. Two drug makers filed for emergency relief at the Supreme Court. Nearly 2 weeks later, the justices have stayed that Fifth Circuit ruling pending appeal. Justices Samuel Alito and Clarence Thomas dissented. That means telemedicine abortion remains available as it was. Reproductive rights advocates celebrated the decision, although they noted it's temporary. There's more to come with this case, and several other legal challenges to telemedicine abortion are underway. Selena Simmons-Duffin, NPR News, Washington.
8: The Justice Department is suing the Washington, D.C. Bar Association over its recommendation to disbar Trump ally Jeffrey Clark. NPR's Jacqueline Diaz has more.
10: Jeffrey Clark worked to overturn the results of the 2020 presidential election. In so doing, the D.C. Bar said Clark violated legal ethics and should lose his law license. But the Justice Department is stepping in. It filed a lawsuit in federal court this week, and it's asking the court to rule that the D.C. Bar unlawfully targeted a federal employee and violated the Supremacy Clause. It's the latest escalation in the DOJ's feud with state bar associations, which are the main avenues for lawyer discipline. DOJ leadership says state bars nationwide are being weaponized, and the agency is already working to weaken bar associations' ability to discipline federal prosecutors. The D.C. bar has not yet responded to this lawsuit. Jacqueline Diaz, NPR News.
11: The Education Department says it will send states millions of dollars to help fund a federal program for educating students served by Individuals with Disabilities Education Act. NPR's Janaki Mehta reports it's a historically underfunded program.
12: Secretary Linda McMahon announced her agency will send $144 million to states this year for two IDEA programs. A department spokesperson did not specify where the funds came from, but said that by October 1st, most of the money would go to programs for students ages 3 to 21. The remaining $20.5 million to early intervention services for infants and toddlers. The federal government has never met its promise of fully funding the program, which helps students with disabilities get a quality public education with the services they need to succeed.
11: NPR's Janaki Mehta reporting. You're listening to NPR News from Washington. Some residents in Miami are suing over the land donated for President Trump's presidential library. Sophia Zoran with member station WLRN reports they argued the donation was illegal.
13: The residents are suing Trump, Miami-Dade College, and the state of Florida for what they argue was an unconstitutional action. The plaintiffs claim Trump's library foundation and state officials violated the Domestic Emoluments Clause of the U.S. Constitution, which prohibits states from giving financial benefits to a sitting president. The plot of land is located in downtown Miami and has an estimated value of more than $300 million. The land was owned by Miami-Dade College and transferred to the state last year. It was then gifted to the Trump Library Foundation. Renderings were released in March showing a skyscraper with the Trump name emblazoned on top. Images of the interior revealed a gold escalator, giant ballroom, and gold statue of Trump. For NPR News, I'm Sophia Sahran in Miami.
11: High gas prices and rising prices in the grocery store, fueled by the ongoing war in Iran, left shoppers slowing their spending in April, but that doesn't mean no shopping. The Commerce Department says retail sales rose 0.5% last month, a sharp slowdown from the 1.6% growth in March. The biggest category gainers in April, aside from essentials, clothing and furniture, although economists are worrying that spending on non-essentials will also drop as the prices rise. I'm Janine Herbst, NPR News in Washington.
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0: This is Open to Debate. I'm John Donvan. Hi, everybody. You know when you go to a museum and next to every work of art, every artifact you look at, there's a little placard that gives you the details of what it is you're looking at, where it came from, when it was created, maybe who the artist was. In some cases, though, there is also a raging controversy that the little placard does not spell out for you. I am talking about artifacts that a conquering power took from their places of origin. The most obvious example, the one that gets most talked about, is the vast collection of bronzes that the British Army seized in 1897 from the Kingdom of Benin in Western Africa. The controversy, the claim that this art belongs back in Africa. The same argument is being made about a set of nearly 2,500-year-old sculptures that were taken from Athens and have been on display in the British Museum in London since the 1800s, though that is not as the outcome of war in that particular case. But still, Greece wants them back, and Britain is saying no. There are many other such examples, and in this, we see the makings of a worthwhile debate. So we're doing it with four debaters, two against two, taking opposite sides on this question. Should museums repatriate cultural artifacts? So let's meet our debaters. First, arguing that the answer to that question is yes. And again, the question is, should museums repatriate cultural artifacts? I want to welcome Chika Okeke-Ogulu. Chika is an artist and a curator, as well as a professor of art, archaeology, and African American studies at Princeton, and the director of Princeton's Africa World Initiative. Chika, welcome to the program.
1: Thank you so much.
0: You studied art at the University of Nigeria, and I'm just curious, what did studying there teach you that an art school in, say, London or New York could not have?
1: We were taught that there's a deep connection between aesthetics and ethics. And this is based on the principles of Igbo art of Southeastern Nigeria. Now, if I studied in Europe or in the United States, I would have missed that connection.
0: Okay, very interesting point. So now I want to introduce your partner in the debate, and that is Leila Minidole, who is an art and cultural heritage lawyer. Leila, welcome to the program. So we note that you were on the debate team in high school. We're curious, what's one thing from back then that you still catch yourself doing as a lawyer today?
2: One thing to always do, whether you're a high school student, college student, or a practicing lawyer, is to always be prepared. Know your subject matter and fight zealously.
0: We love a debater who prepares for a debate. Great to have you on the program. Now arguing the opposite side, arguing against repatriation, at least broad repatriation, I want to welcome first Dominic Selwood, who is a historian, a barrister, and a best-selling author, currently working actually on a new account of the British Museum, which I think we're going to be talking about. Dominic, welcome to the program. You've been debating this topic now for more than a decade, including a debate you did with Chika in 2022. What do you remember most from that debate?
3: Well, it was lovely to meet Chika. And I'm just always keen when this subject is discussed, because I think it's got real increasing urgency.
0: So thank you for joining us. And now I want to finally welcome your partner, Mario Trabuca della Torretta. Mario, you are a classical archaeologist. Welcome to the program. It's great to have you.
4: Thank you for having me.
0: I want to point out that you and Dominic recently teamed up in a debate to argue for keeping the Elgin marbles in London. Those are the ones that I referred to that were taken from Athens. You won that debate by a presumably vote of the audience. I'm wondering how you're feeling about your odds today.
4: Well, I feel pretty positive, just as I felt the other times, because people are persuaded by facts.
0: I like the attitude all of you are bringing to this debate. I think it's going to be a rich one and an enlightening one. And I'd like at this point to move on to our opening statements. We want to give each of you 2 minutes to explain why you are arguing yes or no on the question of repatriation. Leila, you are up first and you are arguing yes, museums should repatriate cultural artifacts. The floor is yours to tell us why.
2: Thank you. Museums should repatriate looted cultural artifacts for 2 reasons, the law and ethics. Heritage laws developed in response to the race to loot when powerful European nations led the hunt for valuable artifacts to fill newly established museums. Contemporaneously, wealthy collectors built private collections to create personal legacies. In response, nations passed laws to stop the removal of their treasures. It's no surprise that Italy, Greece, and Egypt were the first countries to pass these cultural regulations. Patrimony laws create national ownership for objects classified as cultural heritage that are found within a country's borders after the passage of that law. These legal tools empower nations and their cultural ministries to protect and manage heritage, avoid the loss and destruction of important artifacts, and prevent treasure hunters from robbing humanity of its history. However, museums have long benefited from buying and receiving items removed in contravention of international laws. While there is value in universal or encyclopedic museums that care for and display art from around the world, that value does not trump the law or the ethical considerations that warrant the return of plundered or, in some case, forcefully removed heritage. Supporters of universal museums often bemoan repatriations, arguing that returning cultural objects would open the floodgates and lead to the demise of the world's leading museums. But that is simply not true. Nations that have suffered from plunder and theft do not seek to recover all works housed in museums. In many cases, returning legal title of loot opens doors to collaborative relationships, long-term loans, and scholarly exchange, while signaling a change in ethics and modern collecting practices, emphasizing that heritage should not be looted, but guarded for all of humanity.
0: Thank you very much, Layla. So, Dominic, you disagree. You believe museums should not be repatriating cultural artifacts. Here's your 2 minutes to make your case, please.
3: Thank you very much. If I want to know about the culinary variety of Italy, I could go to an Italian deli and see a wondrous array of cheeses, salamis, oils, vegetables, wines. The store owner has meticulously selected them to showcase centuries of skill and artistry. And short of going to Italy, there really is nowhere else I can go for this experience. Museums are the same. If you want to show an alien from Mars what wonders have filled planet Earth, what amazing things the human race has created, you could only really do that in a museum. There are no alternatives. If you don't want museums, then the human past ends up out of sight, in private collections or in landfill. Take the British Museum. It holds many thousands of Stone Age tools and over 130,000 cuneiform tablets from Mesopotamia. Scholars consult them every day. Museums are bank vaults of our shared past. They preserve the human story. Museums are not places where we should manipulate the past. It's only since the second half of last century that we've started the fiction that objects have homes. They don't and never did. To give them a nationality and sense of belonging is Disneyfying them. It's nationalistic, saying this is ours and not yours, and we want to wrap it in our flag. Historically, that is nonsensical. Every people on every continent since the dawn of time have travelled with their objects, gifted them, exchanged them, and until the early 1900s have taken other peoples with violence. Every single nation. Museums are humanity's scrapbooks and memory boxes. Who are we to interfere with that now for our own personal, ideological, professional, or financial reasons?
0: Thank you very much, Dominic. This brings it back now to you, Chica. Again, you are arguing on the yes side. You believe that repatriation should happen from museums. The floor is yours.
1: So as a young art and art history student at the University of Nigeria in Nsukka, I had absolutely no firsthand encounter with some of the finest artistic heritages of Nigeria, including, for instance, the 400 years old Royal Benin art, and even the 19th and 20th century sculptures of my own Igbo people of southeastern Nigeria. Years after graduation in 1995, I had the wonderful luck of seeing these Benin bronzes at the British Museum. It took many more years for me to see the Igbo sculptures that my own mother, who is 81, still mourns their loss. From my hometown in 1968, I had to see them at the Musée K. Branly in Paris. Now, my education, therefore, was impaired because of the 1897 British soldiers' looting of the Oba's palace, cutting away 5,000 plus objects, kept some for themselves, while the British government gifted about 1,000 of these works to the British Museum and sold off the rest to Western collectors. And during the Nigerian Civil War of 1967 to 70, European dealers sponsored looting raids of shrines in the Biafra war zone in southeastern Nigeria. Many of them ended up where? The Paris Museum. So do these museums have any moral right to keep these stolen objects from my homeland? I bet they don't. And of course, the argument is that they are universal museums. And I guess the question is, universal to whom? People like me who have no access to these museums because they are guarded by visa regimes, by nations that are keeping these objects from humanity, such as myself. I think there's something terribly wrong about this.
0: Thank you, Chika. And finally, we bring it to you, Mario. Once again, you are on the side arguing, along with Dominic, no, museums should not be repatriating cultural artifacts. Please tell us why.
4: So we are being asked to bow at the altar of cultural justice. It's a lovely phrase, isn't it? But this fashionable concept rests on a fatal contradiction. It can only survive by negating the truth. And without truth, there can be no justice. True justice requires looking at the historical record exactly as it is. Cultural justice, on the other hand, demands historical amnesia. It asks us to retroactively criminalize the past, to infantilize the people of the past, negating their agency, and to pretend that handing over an ancient artifact to a modern bureaucracy magically heals the wounds of history. Against this tide of sentimental revisionism stands the institution of the museum itself. The party opposite will try to frame our museums as active crime scenes. But I remind you that a museum is fundamentally a place of truth. It exists to showcase the history of a people, both the glorious and the brutally uncomfortable. To do this, it relies on objective evidence, not modern emotion. To empty this institution piece by piece, it's not an act of liberation. It's actually cultural vandalism. What we are witnessing is an unholy alliance of 19th century nationalism, modern populism, and an overwhelming desire by Western elites to simply feel good about themselves at the expense of historical reality. So what are we really asking ourselves here is, do we want museums to be temples of truth or just provide a cheap therapy session for misguided post-colonial guilt?
0: Thank you very much, Mario. Thanks to all of you for your opening statements. We're going to take a quick break. More open to debate right after the break. 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

0: Welcome back to Open to Debate. I'm John Donvan, and we are debating the question, should museums repatriate cultural artifacts? Our debaters are Chika Okeke-Ogulu and Leila Aminadelwe. They're on the yes side, and opposing them on the no side, Dominic Selwood and Mario Trabuca della Torretta. I want to sum up what I think I heard as I listened and took notes on your opening arguments. So the side that's arguing, yes, the artifact should be repatriated, are saying that it's fundamentally a matter of law and ethics. They're just saying, look at what happened in history. Many of these items were taken from their places of origins, from, I think they would call it, from their homelands, in violation of morality and ethics. And they also say placing them in these artifacts in places like London, New York, puts them out of reach of those who live in the places where these artifacts actually came from. The side arguing no, not against repatriation, says it's a fiction that objects have homes. They say there's an exonerating context to the journey they took, that the laws were different or non-existent at the time they were taken, and that by being gathered together in these great museums, they serve a public good by being presented in company with other artifacts from around the world, where they tell a story of the human race writ large. So there's a lot to get into on this one. And I want to start by taking it to you, Chika, the argument from your opponents that the rules were different in the past, that you're applying modern day laws and ethics and values to the past, and that's unfair. You shouldn't be doing that. Can you take that on first, Chika?
1: Sure. One curious thing I find in the archives from the British soldiers is one postcard by one of the soldiers had at the back of the images of the stuff that they've looted from Benin the word loot in quotes. So if that soldier thought that what they had were loots, I wonder when laws of looting were legal. The Igbo sculptures from southeastern Nigeria, these were taken in 1968 to 1970. There was a UNESCO 1954 convention that protected artifacts in zones of war. Now, I don't know if they're arguing now that those objects at the Musée K. Branly in Paris somehow were legally taken in 1968.
0: Let me take that to the other side. What I think I hear Chika saying is that some of the objects that are now in museums in the West and the North were taken much more recently than 150, 200 years ago, when already these laws were in place. So do you make a distinction between when objects were taken? I'll take that to you, Dominic.
2: Yes, absolutely. So the laws in force then, and we're going back talking about the Benin bronzes and other of the major collections from the 19th century. In those laws, there were things called military prize laws. In the UK, there was the Army Prize Money Act, 1832. These laws set out specific systems for taking battlefield spoils. Booty, loot, plunder. It's what you did when you won in battle. Every single nation. The Bible is full of it. So the fact that we are not happy with it now, and I think we live in a better world without it, doesn't mean we can pretend that the laws were the same back then, because they weren't. And then in terms of the modern laws, Leila will correct me, but as far as I'm aware, there is not a single international, public international treaty or cultural norm that requires any museum like the British Museum or the Smithsonian or the Louvre to hand back their antiquities. What we have are a series of laws like the UNESCO 1970, which deals with cultural artifacts in peacetime, that deal with not stealing, not illicitly trafficking, items taken after the treaty came into force in 1970s.
0: Leila?
3: Laws protecting heritage actually date back centuries. But one thing that Dominic stated that I take umbrage with is that every nation did it. I think, first off, I don't think that's justification for taking property. And when the British went in and removed objects from Benin, there were already laws on the books that examined ownership. But we can't turn a blind eye to the fact that the Kingdom of Benin did not have equal power in protecting its property. There wasn't an equal balance of power, and it wasn't simply that objects were taken during conflict, but they were taken in a very violent and forceful way, where people were killed, where people had limbs cut off as the British soldiers were going into a punitive expedition and removing property. And that context is incredibly important in determining how objects were taken.
4: context is everything. Whenever we, for example, hear the soldier was labeling the photograph saying loot, yes, that's what it was called. But this doesn't mean that it was illegal. This doesn't mean that the word loot was used in the same way and with the same negative connotation as we use it nowadays in 2026. So if the law back then was allowing armed forces to take loot, what it was called back then obviously soldiers that were abiding by those laws were behaving lawfully and therefore in a morally justifiable way.
0: Okay, I want to move on to another piece of the argument that I heard, and I want to bring this to you, Chica. Your opponents say an artifact may have a place of origin, but that doesn't mean that it belongs to that place, that it has a home there, that things don't have homes. It's a powerful statement to be made, and I'd like to see what your response is to it.
1: So the cultural heritages of Europe, do they have homes?
0: Let me stop you right there. And take that very focused question to Dominic.
2: No, they don't have homes. It's a complete fantasy. It's relatively recent in the history of the world. Nobody ever said in the past that objects have homes. Most objects in your home and my home don't have homes wherever they're made. But we seem to have created this sui generis category for antiquities to say they do have homes. It's neither legally nor morally normal.
1: So if they don't have homes, why did the government of England and Britain in 1963, just as African countries were gaining their independence, enact the British Museum Act of 1963 after 18 African countries won their independence? Why was that law placed, if not to protect the stuff that they had collected, looted from the African continent, to create a home for them in England, and then guard them with these visa regimes that make it impossible for Africans and many in the global south to have access to these cultural heritages. And you sit here and tell me that they don't have homes when they are homed and kept at the British Museum. I just don't get it.
4: Saying that objects are having a home is basically anthropomorphizing the object. It's basically giving the object a soul, which is something that is entirely impossible to do because they are inanimated objects. Some of the objects, actually most of the objects that we see in our museums nowadays are basically rubbish, are things that have been discarded and they were never intended to be in museums, and they are transformed by the fact of being excavated thousands of years later and looked at with such a forensic research methodology as the one that we exercise now.
2: So I think it's a really important issue to come back to what Chica raised. The British Museum Act 1963. Is probably about the 10th British Museum Act. The first one was in 1753 when it was founded. And that was the moment when the Parliamentary Trust was created, which all these objects are held by. And that is what made them inalienable. That is what made it so the trustees cannot give them to anybody else. And then the second point is that, you know, Europeans have heritage too. In Britain, Codex Amiatinus is the oldest Latin Vulgate Bible in the world, which is a really important document. It powered most of the scholarship of the Middle Ages in Europe. That Bible has been in Florence for over 1,000 years. Am I happy for it to be there? Yes, of course I am. It's an ambassador for the culture of early medieval England. It talks about the community of scholarship that existed in the church in Europe at that time. I see no point in bringing it back to England so that we can wrap it in a Union flag and say this is ours. This is part of the story of the development of Europe, as are the Benin Bronzes part of the story not only of Edo Nigeria, but also of interactions with colonial powers.
3: So I love the example that you give, Dominic, of this book, this volume being an ambassador. However, I think that misses the point. We're talking about countries that have experienced extensive loss and don't have those objects available to them at all. Maybe there's a misconstruction in the understanding of this, of how I think we're looking at this debate. But I don't think countries are asking for most of the objects back from museums. We're talking about select objects that are symbolic and important for countries. We're not asking for all objects to be removed or returned home or to their origins.
1: Let me just add to that. The idea that laws were made and they are legal when the people who, it's almost like the 1885 balkanization or division of the African continent, where European powers gathered together and decided the fate of the entire continent without a single representation. And so when these, we cite these laws made by the powerful and the wealthy, against the subjected peoples as though these are universal laws, I really don't get it.
2: So there are Nigerian historians who speak about, why do we only ever talk about the British Empire and we don't talk about the Edo Empire? Why do we not talk about how the Edo Empire became wealthy in the first place, enabled to be able to make the brasses and have the affluence to do that? Right? This is not a world in which it's a binary of good versus evil. This is a world in which there are complex histories. And in terms of what happens with the bronzes, since we're focusing on them, you know, there's a really interesting practical question about restitution. It's all very well to talk in the abstract sense about, well, things should go back to their home, which I wouldn't agree with anyway. But if you do accept that, how do you operate it? Who makes those decisions? So in Benin at the moment, there are probably, at least to my knowledge, at least 150 bronzes. But nobody can decide whether the Federal Republic of Nigeria, the region of Edo, or the Oba in Benin gets to keep them or display them. So when the new Museum of West African Art opened last November, not a single Benin bronze is on display. And that currently is still the position. So I'm not saying that that's a reason not to give them back, but I am saying restitution is a complex question. And to simply approach it from a moral standpoint that it's the ethical thing to do, it needs a lot of practical working out as well.
3: You're absolutely correct, Dominic, that restitutions are complex. And as a lawyer working in this area and involved in repatriations, I understand that and I agree to that point. However, there are also so many wonderful benefits that can be created through collaborations. So long-term loans that benefit everyone use the expertise of people within their origin country and people within these institutions like the British Museum, that it's not a zero-sum game. Returning an object isn't a loss from a museum, but an opportunity to have access to loans, to expertise, to archaeological digs, to international relationships, to educating the public. And these are all positive things by working together to repatriate not all of the objects, but select objects. I think that's a really positive thing that should be celebrated, to allow objects to return to their homes. And I know you don't really like that that framing, but to go to their homes. Some of these objects are significant to people, are used for ceremonial practices, have other significance when they're returned to their origins. And I think we can celebrate that and kind of what we say in the law, expand the pie so that everyone can do well returning objects to help local communities as well as the international community and the museum world.

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1: These for the Elgin marbles, but we did not do that for a coin from any of the Greek cities. The other thing that I want to point out is that definitely we have museums collaborating together, and there is a nice flow of skills and knowledge that goes from one side to another, usually uplifting one of the source countries in a way, because they get to learn more how things are done in Europe and in the US, and that's definitely fantastic. But it's fantastic so long as it is voluntary. Whenever you have this collaboration and it's coming in good faith, not with a demand where we have one party that is actually trying to push forward a battle of revendication, talking about historical wrongs that are more imaginary than anything else, and then everything descends from there. And then we have the Western institution most of the time that has to basically fight a PR battle and basically get into a position where they are always defending themselves and they need to do something to look good.
2: Let me jump in on the look good point, because you said something quite provocative in your opening that I want to bring to Chico, which is that this movement to repatriate, you kind of described it as something that's being driven by liberal guilt or progressive guilt to feel good. Chico, what about that argument? And I'd like to hear from you on it also, Leila.
3: Yeah, we've heard similar arguments about reckoning with slavery is a matter of guilt trip. So really, I think the question for me is that by the account of Benedict Savoy and Felwyn Sarr, 95% of Africa's significant cultural heritage is outside of the continent, and most of it was taken during the era of colonization. And so if we are really talking about a future that might be a global future, there's no way we can move forward with that without reckoning with that past. So I think that for us to think about a possible future, it cannot be on the basis of we're not returning anything, but we can somehow negotiate a relationship of exchange. How is that going to happen?
4: I think there are a plurality of views on this, though, because Nelson Mandela, for example, came to the British Museum in 2000 when the new Africa galleries opened. And he said he'd heard about the British Museum from when he was a small boy, and he'd always dreamed of coming there. And there he was in the Africa galleries. And he said it's his hope that it's this kind of bringing together of culture that ultimately leads to peace between people, because it's a unifying act.
3: That's great for Mandela. I wonder what my 81-year-old mother would say about the Igbo sculptures and ritual objects and figures that are the Cape Breton Lee that she would never be able to visit, as Mandela did to London. So we're talking about a vast section of humanity that do not and cannot have access to the great British Museum and all the objects that it's hoarding.
5: Well, Dominic, I'd like to also respond to you in that I agree that seeing objects in these international museums do give people a sense of pride and help to share other cultures. And I think that's wonderful for humanity. But I think we have to look at the context in which objects were taken and also look at the numbers of objects. You don't need 1,000 objects from a culture, half of which or maybe 90% of which are in storage. These universal encyclopedic museums have most of their holdings in storage.
1: May I interject a bit on this museum point? Definitely, yes. A small portion of the holdings of a museum goes on display in the permanent exhibition. But then the museum is also a research institution. And whenever you are practicing research, then what you are doing is actually going to all of those objects in the warehouses that are pertaining to the same class. Because what you are doing by doing that, you are undermining research. You are undermining the ability to carry out academic research and publishing.
2: I have to break in because we have to come up to a break. But before we do, I want to invite our listeners to join the conversation with us on Substack. We

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Our question is, should museums repatriate cultural artifacts? When we return, we're going to be inviting some other voices to help us get at that question. That's right after the break. I'm John Donvan. This is Open to Debate.

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0: Welcome back to Open to Debate, where we're taking on the question, should museums repatriate cultural artifacts? I'm John Donvan. Our debaters are Chika Okeke Ogulu, Leila Aminadole. They are answering yes to that question and answering no, Dominic Selwood and Mario Tribuca della Toretto. We are now going to bring in some other voices, and they're going to join us with some questions. And first, I want to welcome Elizabeth Marlowe. Elizabeth is a professor of art and director of the Museum Studies Program at Colgate. Elizabeth, thank you so much for joining us in the program. I know you've been listening, and I'm really looking forward to hearing what question you have for our debaters.
1: I would love to know if you make distinctions between the different types of objects, for example, human remains, objects that are still under worship in their country of origin, objects that are unique and rare, such as the Parthenon sculptures. One category that hasn't been on the table in this discussion is Holocaust repatriations. We willingly return things to families who were dispossessed during the Holocaust because we know the precise family from whom something was plundered. I wonder if we would put the Benin royal family in that same category as well.
2: In terms of difference of objects, I'll just speak very briefly about that. I think people can, human remains, that's a really great example. The British Museum has over 1,000 bodies from Sudan. They were given to them by the Sudanese government because the Sudanese government has no bioarchaeology preservation facilities. The museum charges scholars no fees to come and work on them. And they're doing extraordinary work with mapping cancer, coronary heart disease.
0: And Mario, Elizabeth also mentioned the case that I think probably in the minds of a lot of people listening, the return of art stolen from Jewish families during the Holocaust, making it clear that there are certainly cases where the moral imperative to return something that was looted is really obvious. So how do you respond to that?
3: I think that most of the categories that Elizabeth mentioned in her question are already covered by laws. We have laws on human remains. We have laws on the return of Nazi loot. We have laws on many other of these categories. Whenever we see something that has been performed illegally in terms of transfer of property from one place to another, definitely I'm the first one to say, yes, they need to go back. But we are not talking about these whenever we are talking about the Rosetta Stone, whenever we are talking about the Elgin Marbles, whenever we are talking about the Oaganaya, where we have clear historical evidence that they were acquired legitimately and in compliance with the law of the time. In that case, whenever you say, yes, but they are symbolic, they were not born symbolic. This symbolic aspect is something that we are giving to them ex post facto.
0: Elizabeth has...
4: John, can I respond to one thing just about the Holocaust looted art? So with Holocaust looted art, what the Nazi Party did was actually try to legitimize these transfers and legitimize these takings. And the U.S. law came in decades later and created this whole other way of looking at these transactions. And so case law developed to actually rectify that transfer. But we haven't seen the same with antiquities, and I think it's in part the way that we think about ownership, national ownership versus individual ownership. With Nazi looted art, we see the faces of families. We know the victims. We know the names of those people. And people think of national ownership in a very abstract way. But essentially, it's the same thing.
5: The other point to make about research and the value of museums for research, absolutely. But what would you say, Dominic, to or Mario, to that young me at the University of Nigeria in Nsukka that was studying art that had no access to these same research resources that you enjoy in Italy or in London? Precisely because much of that cultural heritage had been looted.
3: I say, let's give them a grant. Let's definitely empower the student to come to London and study all of those material. But that's not a reason to empty the British Museum and give every country the objects that were coming from that country originally.
0: Elizabeth, thank you for your question. It got us to some very interesting places. I really, really appreciate your joining the program. Now I'd like to welcome in Graham Boley. Graham is an investigative reporter who covers the world of culture for the New York Times. Graham, thanks for listening in, and we'd love to hear what you want to ask.
6: I'd like to clarify one thing. Mario said earlier on, and then I got a bit confused. We've been talking a lot about historical stuff. Very, very important. Colonial era. In truth, A lot of the things that are going back at the moment, the thousands and thousands of objects, are not from that era. They turned out to have been taken from countries in recent years, post-war. And they're going back now based on local criminal law. In New York, for example, penal law, these are seen as stolen objects. They're going back on that basis. I guess this is for Dominic and Mario. The stuff that's actually going back now based on New York law, for example, you embrace that and you accept that? Or are you saying that even that is overdone?
2: In the legal world, you have international law and you have domestic law, right? And countries take responsibility to their own domestic law. So if a country legislates that all items that are connected with Holocaust looting go back, then they go back. That's fine. That's a country's domestic legislation, and it exists in the US, it exists in the UK. What we were talking about earlier in the program was antiquities. So that's not colonial era either. But these are when one state makes a claim against another state. And there are no laws before 1970 that allow any state to claim anything taken from another state. So you're right to make the distinction between the past and more recently, but equally you have to look at that distinction between domestic and international.
4: I do want to draw out the fact that 1970 isn't always a cutoff. For example, Italy has a patrimony law that grants ownership into the country that predates 1970. So does Greece.
2: And that's fine. And that's a domestic law. I'm trying to talk about a state claiming against another state. There are no laws that do that.
4: Like, that law in Italy has been recognized by other countries before 1970, and Italy has enforced that, and other countries have recognized that.
2: Right, but it doesn't pose obligations on other countries, right?
4: Under domestic law of other countries, they may recognize that ownership law. Not every country has, but many have.
3: There is no obligation, exactly. The 1939 Italy cultural heritage law that you're referring to, yes, it has been complied to voluntarily in a way, or as a result of bilateral obligation entertained by one country and another. But this is not like an international convention like the UNESCO 1970, where everybody is voluntarily putting themselves forward and saying, yes, we do agree to abide to those principles. But anyway, all of these is in a way less relevant, because if we are talking about legitimately acquired museum pieces, it's one thing. If we are talking about stuff that you can prove in court that has been illegitimately acquired, then another set of rules and another discussion is to be had.
5: Yeah, Mario, I hear you. It still comes back to who makes the law for whose convenience. I think that we will always come back to this question, right? At various points in history, powerful nations made laws that were convenient to them. And I think what I'm hearing is we don't need to mess with those laws, because powerful countries made those laws, legitimized their actions against subject peoples. And we just have to leave it at that. I think that's what I'm hearing.
3: No, I don't think we need to leave it at that, because there is a reason why those countries were empowered to behave that way and enforce those laws. And this reason, the Jus Gentium, is the international law that says that there is a right of a conquest, and that whenever a country conquests another, has an indisposable right to the public property of that particular country. So you can do and make these arguments.
4: In looking at what happened in Benin, let's go back to that example, and looking at like the international context, the context of that taking was the scramble for Africa to cut up that continent and provide that property and those resources, cultural resources, natural resources, to divide up the continent and provide it to European powers. And yes, I don't think we should forget that context.
3: But look at the context historically. What we are talking about is European countries that have conquered the lands, and they were agreeing through bilateral or multilateral instruments of international law status the way they were disposing of these legitimately acquired in international law property. We don't agree now, by looking from 2026 backwards, we don't agree now the way things were done.
5: Yeah, Mario, but it's not about now. I don't know that in 1897, the Edo people or the Ashanti people or the Dahomey people thought that what the Europeans did was okay. So it's not that we're looking at it now, right? It was okay to the British.
2: I think the trying to create a hierarchy or a scale of moral right or wrong is really, really difficult historically. And I think we should be very careful of it. So, for example, there is a group of African-Americans in the US who are telling museums in the US and Europe not to send the Benin bonzes back to Benin because it would be rewarding the Obas family twice for slavery because a significant amount of the wealth of Benin was created by selling African slaves that they'd kidnapped and enslaved to European slave traders. So I think just trying to paint it as Europeans bad, colonized countries good, is very, very difficult historically. There are complexities that need to be looked at as well.
7: Graham, I want to thank you for that question because you certainly stirred something up. Thank you very much for joining us in the program. So I just want to bring in one question from somebody who's been watching live in our Substack audience. It's Lily. Is this necessarily a binary question or is there a third option? Offering compensation to the origin country for the stolen artifacts.
5: That's not a good third option. I think from what we've been saying throughout the program is that we need to rethink how we deal with the past. We need to rethink institutions that were established in an age of vastly unequal power relations.
7: Just very quickly, Dominic, the idea of compensation for these objects, are you a yes or a no?
2: It's context specific.
7: Okay, fair enough. All right, now's the time to bring this home with closing remarks. We're going to have each of you take a very, very short statement to sum up your argument. The team arguing yes is first. Which of the two of you would like to go first? Chico,
4: would you like to go ahead?
5: Sure. So imagine someone who inherited a classic car that she hoped to leave for her children. Then a wealthy neighbor comes along, seizes the car, packs it in his fancy garage. When the owner demanded the car back, the owner responds with a shrug, build a more deserving garage for the car so everyone in town can admire it. Meanwhile, the wealthy neighbor's garage is electric fenced to keep his distraught neighbor away from seeing the seized car. But he still says with a straight face, hey, you can see your car wherever you want it and whenever you want. Not only that, the wealthy man, to fend off the pesky car owner and her children, passes laws to legitimize the seizure because he can. So the question is, should the British Museum, the Musée K. Bromley, the Met, and others like them, so-called universal museums, return the significant looted and detained artifacts in their vaults to their original owners? I think we should all agree that the answer is a resounding yes.
7: Thank you. Now to the other side. Who would like to go first?
2: Great, I'll go first. Thanks so much. I don't know if any of you have been to the Natural History Museum in London, but there's a life-size model of a blue whale. And I went last year to take some photos. And there was a boy, maybe 8 years old, and he was just dumbfounded. He simply couldn't believe his eyes. He was astonished that he shares the planet with something so extraordinary. And that's what museums do. You can see a dozen pictures of a whale in a book or on a screen with a scale telling you it's 90 feet long. That's 2 Greyhound buses. But you don't process the size until you see it. And museums are where we get to process the extraordinary things we share the planet with. And that includes all human ingenuity and creativity down the ages. If we can't go and see the whale, or Stone Age tools, or a mummified Egyptian crocodile, or a Roman mosaic, or Viking ship burials, or a medieval astrolabe from Tehran, or all the other wonders of the past, then how do we bring the world together? Museums are a metaphor for how the present sees the past. Don't let that be a past in which each country only looks to itself and rejects the wonders of the human race. We have far more in common than the things which divide us. Museums are the only places where we can truly process those realities and be as dumbstruck as the boy with the whale. Let museums remain windows onto the world, not mere mirrors of our own societies.
7: Thank you, Layla. You are up next.
4: I love museums, but we cannot rely on the passage of time or past normative values to justify ownership. Repatriations are not a zero-sum game. Rather, they're an opportunity for everyone to benefit. When museums treat cultural heritage with respect, they build relationship and develop cultural exchange that benefits visitors, scholars, and future generations. What's more, repatriation is not about liberal guilt, but rather repatriations are celebratory homecomings, breathing new life and meaning into objects that were unlawfully or unethically removed from their contexts. They serve to heal a community while also enforcing values, demonstrating that all nations and all people should be treated with respect for their contributions to culture and history. We are not advocating for the removal and the return of all artifacts, but museums do have the ability to right some of the wrongs of our past through equitable treatment of cultural heritage. Access to cultural heritage is a human right. It's protected by international law because heritage wields incredible value. Art has the ability to heal, unify, and inspire. As such, centuries of international laws and legal conventions have been developed to protect heritage, provide people with access to their culture, and to contribute to our shared human story.
7: Thank you. And Mario, you get the last word arguing against repatriation.
3: As we conclude this debate, I want you to look past the comforting fiction offered to us by the side opposite. They want you to believe that we can magically undo the brutal realities of the 19th century simply by putting objects on planes, and that everything that is claimed was actually stolen, which I don't buy. If you take nothing else away from this debate, consider these three points. First, if museums truly are the crime scenes of history the side opposite say they are, then the absolute worst thing you can do is to hide the evidence. Returning these objects doesn't unburn ancient cities. It just makes us lie about our own past. If you think there was a crime, you do not serve the victims of history by wiping the crime scene clean. No, you keep everything exactly as it is, document and explain. Second, shipping a ritual object back to Africa just to lock it inside a modern climate-controlled vitrine is not decolonization. It's actually the final victory of westernization. It forces traditional African heritage into the straitjacket of Western property laws and museum culture. Finally, we are being asked to alter history to soothe the modern conscience. But the museum's duty is to truth, not therapy. We must refuse the demand to empty our institution just to make ourselves feel a little bit better.
7: That is a wrap on our debate. I want to thank you all, Chika, Layla, Dominic, and Mario, for the way you did this debate. You really shed light. You were interesting throughout, and you were also so fair-minded in the way you addressed one another, which is a goal of ours, to show that we can disagree without being nasty or rude about it. And we learned a lot from listening to you. So to all of you, thank you so much for joining us.
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7: I also want to thank the questioners who came in, Elizabeth Marlowe and Graham Boley, for the questions they brought in and really got us to some interesting places as well. And finally, a big thank you to you, our audience, for tuning into this episode of Open to Debate. As a nonprofit working to combat extreme polarization through what you just saw, civil debate, our work is made possible by listeners like you, by the Rosencrantz Foundation, and by supporters of Open to Debate. Our chairman is Robert Rosencrantz. Our CEO is Leah Matthau. Andrew Lipson is head of production. Michelle DeBrasini is head of marketing. This episode was produced by Julia Serkin and Alexis Pangrazzi. The team also includes Gabrielle Iannicelli, Linda Lee, Scott Jacoby, Gabriella Mayer, and Katie Perry. Damon Whittemore mixed this episode. Our theme music is by Alex Clement. I'm John Donvan. We'll see you next time on Open to Debate.
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11: 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Why?
12: There's so much of literature that we love, and it all ends up being people and money problems.
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11: 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What's coming up on Freakonomics Radio right after this hour's news?
13: Live from NPR News in Washington, I'm Janine Herbst. The CIA director has wrapped up a visit to Havana where he talked about intelligence cooperation. NPR's Ada Peralta reports this comes at a time when tensions between the U.S. and Cuba are running high.
14: In a statement, the Cuban government says CIA Director John Ratcliffe flew to Havana with a delegation to meet with his counterpart at the Ministry of the Interior. As part of the political dialogue, the Cuban government says it demonstrated that Cuba poses no threat to the United States. It insists Cuba does not have any, quote, foreign military or intelligence bases on its territory, and it has never supported any hostile activity against the U.S. The visit comes as the situation on the island becomes critical. Protesters took to the street across Havana on Wednesday night, and Cuba's energy minister says they have run out of fuel, meaning blackouts are likely to continue across the country. Ada Peralta, NPR News, Mexico City.
13: The Supreme Court today allowed the abortion pill to remain available by mail nationwide, overruling, for now at least, a lower court decision that had blocked the pill from being sent through the mail everywhere in the country. NPR's Nina Totenberg reports.
15: In a one-paragraph order, the High Court froze a decision by the Fifth Circuit Court of Appeals that had made it illegal to send the abortion pill, known formally as mifepristone, through the mail. The justices, however, reversed that ruling until the case is fully litigated, up through the Supreme Court if necessary. Two justices, Clarence Thomas and Samuel Alito, filed dissenting opinions. Thomas took particular aim at the manufacturers of mifepristone, contending that since abortion is illegal in Louisiana, drug makers are not entitled to block a court order, quote, based on lost profits from their criminal enterprise. Nina Totenberg, NPR News, Washington.
13: South Carolina's governor ordered state lawmakers back for a special session starting tomorrow to consider redistricting amid President Trump's nationwide push ahead of the midterm elections. South Carolina Public Radio's Gavin Jackson reports some Republicans want to flip the state's only Democratic-held House seat.
16: On Tuesday, the Republican-controlled state Senate fell narrowly short of the two-thirds support needed to extend a legislative session already underway and take up redistricting. Now, Republican Governor McMaster, who was an early supporter of Trump's in 2016, has called lawmakers back to start a new session, which could flip the state's sole Democratic majority district, represented by Congressman Jim Clyburn, to a Republican majority. Absentee ballots are already being cast in primaries, and in-person early voting is set to begin May 26. A deadline lawmakers are also using for a new map and legislation to delay the voting. It's unclear what this will mean for ballots that have already been cast. For NPR News, I'm Gavin Jackson in Columbia, South Carolina.
13: And you're listening to NPR News from Washington. Tens of thousands of Israelis streamed through Jerusalem in an annual ultra-nationalist march marked by racist and anti-Palestinian chants. This event is in celebration of Israel's capture of East Jerusalem nearly 60 years ago. NPR's Daniel Estrin reports from the Old City of Jerusalem.
17: Orthodox Jewish boys and young men are streaming through the Muslim quarter of the Old City. They are chanting religious chants. They're also chanting anti-Arab slurs like Mayor Village Burn. And you can see here symbols inspired by Israel's wars and Israel occupying lands throughout the region. Many people are wearing stickers that say Gaza is ours forever. Some are wearing necklaces with the map of what's called Greater Israel, including lands in today's Lebanon, Iraq, and Jordan. Many here are waving flags calling for the building of the Jewish temple at the site of the biblical temples, which is where Islam's Al-Aqsa Mosque stands today. Several hundred Israeli human rights activists have been in the city trying to protect Palestinians in the streets as young Israelis attack them. Daniel Estrin, NPR News, Jerusalem.
18: Honda says it has a full-year loss for the first time ever, losing $2.7 billion in the last fiscal year because of costly electric vehicle strategy. The Japanese automaker abandoned many of its plans for EV models, including those in the works in a joint venture with Sony. Economists say the company might have been too ambitious, acting when markets were not ready. I'm Janine Herbst, and you're listening to NPR News from Washington.
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20: Hey there, it's Stephen Dubner. We recently made a three-part series about an almost 300-year-old oratorio that still has a grip on a lot of people today, Handel's Messiah. During our reporting, we spent some time with the New York Philharmonic as they rehearsed and performed Messiah. One day, our producer, Zach Lipinski, heard about a future Philharmonic oratorio called The Wealth of Nations. You may recognize that title. It is a book published in 1776 by the Scotsman Adam Smith, who is widely seen as the father of modern economics, and some people consider The Wealth of Nations a sacred text of capitalism. This new Wealth of Nations oratorio was apparently inspired by Messiah, a musical story using artfully rearranged text from historical sources. Here is the weird thing. We once made a three-part series about Adam Smith, too. So hearing about an Adam Smith Wealth of Nations Messiah mashup felt like one of those moments where your AI feeds you something a little too spot on. This would be a world premiere conducted by the Venezuelan-born superstar Gustavo Dudamel, and the composer was named David Lang. Maybe you have heard of David Lang, but I hadn't, so I asked my HomePod to play some David Lang, and here's what came out. Just

0: This is a piece called Just. The lyrics are drawn from Song of Songs, a book of love poems in the Hebrew Bible.
1: And my beloved, just your garden.
0: This music mesmerized me. I wanted to know more about the person who could write something like that. It turns out that David Lang, in the small world of contemporary classical music, is a big deal. He has won a Pulitzer Prize and a Grammy. He teaches composition at Yale. I found an online lecture where Lang was talking about his composing career. He was so interesting and disarming and well-read that I immediately wanted to hear this new Wealth of Nations, but it didn't exist yet. So I decided to follow the process as Lang finished writing the piece and as it made its way to the New York Philharmonic. By the time I first spoke with David Lang, he had finished writing Wealth of Nations, the score had been distributed, and rehearsals would start soon.
2: I really have nothing to do. It's really the shockingly most empty period of my life. I'm just sitting around nervous because I go up and down thinking that I did something that I'm really proud of, and I'm also unaware of all of the titanic errors that I may have made that I will only have 5 minutes to fix.
0: Let's step back for a minute. How did this piece come to be commissioned?
2: This piece actually started with another piece. I did a project called Prisoner of the State for the New York Philharmonic, where I rewrote Beethoven's opera Fidelio. I took out the love story and all the comic elements, and I just left the prison story. It was really fun, and it was a really successful project, which they really liked. So, of course, I went in and I said, I really am happy that you like this project. And, you know, I have another project to make a piece out of The Wealth of Nations.
0: Had you already read the book?
2: I wasn't going to read the book unless I had a gig to read the book.
0: It's a long book.
2: It's a long book.
0: And it's, you know, 18th century language.
2: The language is very hard, and there's a lot of stuff that I wouldn't have read if I wasn't reading it for purpose.
0: So what was the experience reading it for you then, once you had a purpose?
2: Then it was really exciting because I started trying to figure out what the themes were that resonated with me. One of the original ideas was that I would compare this to Handel's Messiah, because mine is an oratorio about a serious book as a popular entertainment for a general audience, which the Messiah is as well. And so my first reading of The Wealth of Nations was reading for every incident I could find of sheep, because sheep play a prominent role in The Messiah. And I thought, okay, I'm going to make a joke out of the connection to sheep. And of course, being from Scotland, there are a lot of sheep used in examples in The Wealth of Nations.
0: There's the woolen coat.
2: The woolen coat. Eventually, those sheep ideas fell by the wayside and the jokes ended up getting edited out of this piece. But that was the original idea. I was reading for, like, what's the thread that I'm going to be able to pull through this book?
0: And how would you identify the themes as they ultimately emerged?
2: At first, I thought I was going to be dealing with the factory images, the division of labor, creation of wealth. And then I just realized maybe that wasn't as interesting as the idea that trade connects us and that money itself doesn't really have any value, but money exists as a kind of token that goes from person to person as we are connected through trade. Money doesn't really represent anything by itself, but it represents the amount of labor that we put into doing something. And to me, that was much more interesting and much more provocative.
3: What is money?
4: What is money?
0: Okay, I'm going to cheat a little bit here. Like I said, this conversation happened before Lang's Wealth of Nations had even gone into rehearsals, so it was a bit like Schrodinger's cat. It existed and also didn't exist. And that's why I'm going to cheat and play you some of the recording from later when it was performed by the New York Philharmonic, because it's fun to hear in the music the ideas that David Lang is talking about. This recording is from a movement called What is Money?
3: When you have something that I want.
2: Once you start with this idea that I'm connected to people, then the next question is, well, how far Does that connection work? If I love my neighbor, well, who's my neighbor? How big is my neighborhood?
0: You know, one thing that's always struck me as paradoxical is that so many people have come to see money and economics as leaning toward the inhumane, whereas I think of money as an invention, as a social construct. I think of it as probably the greatest social lubricant that's ever been invented. If you compare it to the alternative, what would that be? It's either physical goods or maybe just beating people up when you want something. I'm curious whether reading Wealth of Nations and then writing the Wealth of Nations oratorio changed the way you think about money and economics generally.
2: I'm not sure that I got changed by anything that I read because I read it with a particular eye from the beginning. I'm not that interested in money, to be honest, you know. And
0: I mean, are you interested in having some?
2: Well, that's an interesting question. I'm interested in having enough. And then that question of how much is enough is different for everybody else. Everyone may have a different level of risk that they want to have in their lives, or everyone may want to have a different amount that they feel is necessary in order to show off or to feel that they're better than someone else or whatever. You know, I don't really know what the right amount is.
0: I grew up in a family without money, and my mom had this old saying, which is, enough is as good as a feast. And that's always informed the way I think about money, but everybody's got their own relationship to it. As you noted, money is one of those things that people have very odd relationships to. So you're a composer living in New York City. It's not the cheapest place in the world to live. Got three grown kids now. I'm curious about your relationship to what you think is the sufficient or enough amount.
2: You are reminding me of the part of David Copperfield where Mr. McCarver says, if you have 20 pounds of annual expense, and at the end of the year you have 20 pounds and one pence, you are a rich person. And if you have 19 pounds and 19 shillings or whatever the calculation is, one penny less, you're impoverished. And I sort of have tried to live by that definition. And I think when you're freelancing in the arts, as most people in the arts are, you have to get an attitude which is comfortable with having less. Unfortunately, we don't really take care of the people who are in the arts in this country very well. And I, after all, was in college to go to medical school.
0: You studied chemistry at Stanford?
2: Yeah, I was a chemistry undergraduate for the first 2 years. My father was a doctor, so it was very clear to me when I decided not to go on with that what the risks were going to be.
0: I'm guessing it was even clearer to your parents.
2: No, they never gave up. They never gave up. I had a performance when I was 27 or whatever with the Cleveland Orchestra, and my mother, in tears after the performance, leaned down, and I thought, I'm finally going to get the approval that I've always wanted. And instead she said, there's still time to go to medical school.
0: How did you feel about that?
2: I told my parents they probably shouldn't come to any of my concerts for a while.
0: And is that what happened?
2: That's what happened, yeah.
0: Did they ever come around?
2: My mother, unfortunately, didn't live long enough to see me make a living, but my father lived quite a long time and ended up being totally fine with my being a musician.
0: I'm glad to hear that.
2: That's actually the best thing that the Pulitzer Prize is good for, is getting one's parents off one's back.
0: Lang won his Pulitzer in 2008 for a choral piece called The Little Match Girl Passion.
2: I wrote this piece because I had this idea about how to make a new kind of passion which I could believe.
0: Maybe you could pull apart that title for me, The Little Match Girl Passion. It's a little bit Hans Christian Andersen, a little bit Bach. So how does that work?
2: I love Bach, but I'm not Christian, so there's a limit to how close I can get to the true emotion of what those pieces are really aiming for. And I went to the St. Matthew Passion, which I love, and I thought, you know, what gives the Passion format its power? It's people looking at the suffering of Jesus and then saying to themselves, maybe noticing that suffering could make me a better person. If noticing that suffering could change my life, I could be a better person. We could live in a better world. So I took Hans Christian Andersen's story of the little match girl, the poor girl who is trying to sell matches on a cold street and dies freezing to death and goes to heaven. And I intercut that with the crowd scenes from the Bach St. Matthew Passion, where the crowd is responding to the suffering of Jesus.
1: She lighted another match, and when she found herself sitting under a beautiful Christmas tree.
2: So I took Jesus out, and I put the little match girl in. And I didn't really know what was going to happen. I thought maybe this is an experiment which will be completely blasphemous and people will be throwing bricks through my windows and things like this.
0: And instead you won a Pulitzer Prize for it.
2: Yeah, I took it really seriously. I was surprised and very happy that it meant something to people and that won the Pulitzer Prize. And after that, I had immediately a lot of requests to write other vocal music, which I'd never really thought of before. And when I started doing it, I decided that I really loved it, that it really was a huge part of something that I'd been missing.
0: Is it something about the vocal instrument per se that lit you up once you started doing it? Or was it about the ability to add text to music, which you're as a literate person, I could imagine would feel like an incredibly powerful tool? I guess the thing I'm really asking is what took you so long, David, to incorporate the vocals into the music?
2: I don't really know what took me so long. It feels so natural for me now to think of a text and then imagine how I might sing it. But I think part of it is that it's very abstract to write for a violin or a cello or a flute. And if I imagine what is important to me emotionally, and then I have to channel that thing into this particular instrumental range and fingerings and practicalities, it's one step removed from my own emotional life. But if I sing something myself that I know is going to be sung by someone else, I get to feel it. And somehow for me, that makes it a lot more powerful.
0: I conceptually understand, but I specifically don't understand how it works that you, a composer, write down a bunch of things on paper or on a screen. You plainly must hear it all, but I don't know how you hear it. And then I don't know how that hearing matches the expectation of hearing it with actual instruments and vocalists. Can you explain that?
2: One way I think about it is like the difference between watching a movie on your television in black and white and seeing it in Technicolor in a big theater with big sound. You know the plot, you know the characters, you know how the shapes work, you know how everything's going, but it's not alive yet, and it's not big, and it's not powerful, and doesn't have the huge reach. It's not real yet.
0: And when you write, what do you write on?
2: I'm from the generation before computers, so I was taught how to write with a pencil on a piece of paper, and I'm not a very good keyboard player, so I'm not from the school of composers that sits down at the piano and plays a bunch of stuff and then goes, oh, that's beautiful, I'm going to write it down. So I began as a composer who was supposed to sing things to himself and then write them down. So I work on a computer, on a software program that's the most like having a pencil on a piece of paper.
0: And then when you write a flute part or timpani part or whatever it is, how do you hear that?
2: The other parts are just things that you approximate. You write something down and you look at it and you go, well, that's flutey or that's oboe or whatever. And you imagine.
0: Come on, that can't be real.
2: No, that's exactly what it is. I mean, look, you work with words all the time. You type the word blue on a keyboard. You don't have to imagine for yourself what are the amazing shades of blue and how much experience do I have with blue and what does blueness mean?
0: How do you feel about the phrase classical music?
2: I don't really like it. I don't really like it. I really think it's just music, you know. And I think when you say that you write music and I say that I write music, I actually think we're doing the same thing, even though the commercial separation of those things puts them in different places or different radio stations or different parts of the internet.
0: Do you consider what you write now classical music, maybe contemporary classical music? I'm guessing you don't like labels generally the way most people who make anything don't like labels.
2: Well, I don't really like contemporary because it sort of implies that tomorrow it will be history. I really just like to think that I'm making music. I've tried really hard to do different kinds of things so that I wouldn't feel that I'm stuck in one particular way of expressing myself. I've done film and television. I've done public works and collaborations with artists. I try to keep it as fresh as possible so I don't feel like I'm working in one highly regulated, old-fashioned part of the business.
0: Let me keep you in the little holding pen of classical music for just one more minute, if you don't mind. A lot of people consider it intimidating or difficult, and plainly it's not mass media. I'm curious what you're trying to do about that.
2: I think you have an obligation as any kind of a musician to pay attention to both sides of the equation. You know, you want to make the music and you want to make sure that people hear the music. Both of those are part of your job. And so what I've tried to do in my life is make sure that there's a larger audience for who can hear this kind of music.
0: This democratizing instinct goes back to the beginning of Lang's career. In the late 1980s, he co-founded, along with Julia Wolf and Michael Gordon, the Bang on a Can Music Festival, a 12-hour orgy of contemporary music, as the New York Times called it. Bang on a Can soon became a composer's collective, and it's still going strong.
2: One of the points was to expand who listens to the experimental music which is being written now and how we include more people than we exclude.
0: And there was another, more collegial motivation.
2: Composers in certain times have been encouraged to be not nice to each other, so there are only a few opportunities, it is thought, and you should be selfish and suspicious of everyone else. I don't believe in that world. Part of the Bang on a Can ethos has been to try to build a world which is as generous to as many people as it can imagine being.
0: David Lang will sometimes take this democratizing instinct to extremes.
2: I had a weird experience once. I was in England. I was staying at a friend's place in Islington, in this section of London. And it was sort of like the situation I'm in now, where I'm waiting a week during rehearsals for the performance to happen. And I was walking around through the neighborhood, and it turned out that this is the neighborhood where the football team Arsenal plays. I don't think I'd ever seen a soccer match before, but there was a guy selling tickets out in front, you know, scalping tickets. So I just bought a ticket. I had nothing to do. And there's 50 or 60,000 people watching this football game. And they're all singing, and they're singing these incredibly lewd songs. They're so funny, and there's noise the entire game. Everyone was cooperating through music. And because I wasn't really watching the match very much, I spent a lot of time thinking about what that actually means. Coming from classical music, everything is very stratified. So there are people who can do it, and people who watch really good people do it. And here I was in this place where everyone was welcome. No one was auditioned. Nobody asked anything about their neighbors other than, do you love this team?
0: There's no political litmus test.
2: There was a litmus test, and the litmus test was, do you believe that this team should be victorious? And it started me thinking about the relationship between performance and democracy. So I decided to make this piece for 1,000 members of the community, and I decided to call it Crowd Out because I wanted to pay attention to my experience, which was what it was like to be an individual in this swirl of voices. So I went to the internet and I auto-completed in my search engine the sentence, when I am in a crowd. And then I just set to music the answers, which were not pornographic or not saying nasty things about people or advertising particular products or whatever. You know, I sort of filtered those answers. Here are the lyrics. I draw deep breaths. I feel more confident and calm. I lost it all. I do not waste my words. I hate for all eyes to be on me. I start to panic. I feel so alone I could cry. I start to sweat. I can fully submerge myself. I don't want people to know. I push, I shove, I glare, I mutter. I am always alone. I am alone. I am most alone. I feel like rushing into tears. I feel anxiety. I feel awful, and I wish to be alone. I feel energy. I feel more confident and calm. I feel no one understands. I feel surreal. I am nourished by the pure spring. So there's a range of feelings, some of them positive, some of them negative. You get something and you lose something for being in that crowd. One thing I really like about classical music is it has to get rehearsed. That's when you build a community of people who work with each other, who depend on each other. So I wanted this to be a project which was easy enough so that ordinary community members could do it, but hard enough so that they would have to rehearse a few times. They would meet their neighbors. They would end up learning how to depend on each other. And I really felt like that was the democracy building part of this piece.
0: Coming up after the break, David Lang is a composer who likes to collaborate more than compete, but The Wealth of Nations is basically a blueprint for competition. So, how's that going to work out? I'm Stephen Dubner. This is Freakonomics Radio. We'll be right back.
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1: Classical music is what you might call high prestige, but low reach. For anyone who would like the reach to be wider, there's a lot of history in the way. The most popular pieces in the classical canon tend to be at least a century old, often two or three centuries. The whole enterprise can feel like a shrine full of relics and incantations. It doesn't seem to speak to the modern world, but what if it did? What if you could take a foundational text about economics and build a modern sonic framework around it? What would that sound like?
2: I wanted to make people feel the emotional weight of international trade, if that's possible.
1: That, again, is the composer David Lang.
2: I mean, everybody deals with money and everyone has a totally messed up relationship with how money changes hands and how it lives in their lives. It's an emotional issue, right? How we deal with our neighbors is an emotional issue. How we deal with our community and what we think of the people around us turns out to be hugely important to our ideas of the world we want to live in. And that's kind of what the piece is about.
1: And the piece we're talking about is Lang's new oratorio, The Wealth of Nations, which repurposes text from the Adam Smith book of the same name.
2: One of my favorite sections is where Adam Smith talks about all the labor internationally, which is necessary in order to create the woolen coat of the poorest worker, which is really beautiful. So I set this to music because, you know, imagine the poorest laborer and the wool coat that that laborer wears. The sheep had to be sheared and the shears were smelted. The ore was smelted from, you know, places and the dye came on ships. And imagine who made the rope for those ships and who made the sails.
1: Can I hear you sing some bits and pieces? Are you willing to sing some parts now or no?
2: I mean, I'm a terrible singer. And this is going to be completely the wrong notes and it's going to be out of tune and the wrong rhythms.
1: Perfect.
2: The woolen coat, which covers the laborer, as coarse and rough as it may appear.

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0: must all join their different arts in order to complete even this homely production. Yeah, I hire real singers because I'm a really terrible singer.
1: We did a series on Adam Smith a few years ago. One big question we were trying to answer is, what did Smith actually write? And how has it been interpreted and perhaps misinterpreted or used and perhaps abused over the years? Do you feel that this new piece of yours is part of that conversation or separate?
0: I think it's part of that conversation. I don't want to get into too political situation here, but it's hard not to look at the world around us at this moment and think that one of the jobs which should be done is to call out hypocrisy where you see it. And I think this book is really, in a way, trying to say, how does a virtuous person build a moral structure for commerce?
1: We should say you use several other texts in this piece besides The Wealth of Nations. There are passages from Ralph Waldo Emerson, from Frederick Douglass. There's a passage from an Edith Wharton novel. There's a courtroom speech from Eugene V. Debs, who socialists of a certain age will recall fondly. Tell me how you decided to bring in all these other voices.
0: I basically have one hobby, which is reading. My first thought was, there's so much of literature that we love and we revere, and it all ends up being people and money problems. And so it seems like there would be a way to talk about the world that Adam Smith imagines and then use literature. So I thought that it would be Dickens' Hard Times and Trollope and Jane Eyre. And I'm a huge Zola fan. I thought originally that that was what was going to be the counterweight to Adam Smith. Then when I realized that this was also the 250th anniversary of the American Revolution, I switched those literary voices for American voices. They sort of footnote things that happen.
1: Talk me through one example. Maybe Movement 16, The True Statesman, which uses text from Frederick Douglass.
2: There is a problem worthy of the true statesman.
0: Frederick Douglass wrote a beautiful essay on wealth, which talks about how the inequality of wealth is a necessary precursor to enslavement, that people not being economically free is part of the world that we built. And one thing that drew me to using this text is that he actually says the wealth and poverty of the nation.
1: And tell me about Movement 17, Statement to the Court. That's the one with text from Eugene Debs. This is a big crescendo of a statement. It comes very near the end of your piece. Tell me a little bit more about Debs and why you used him.
0: Eugene Debs was the head of the Socialist Party at the beginning of the 20th century. He was a socialist candidate for president. He was tirelessly standing up for a new social system. And he went to jail as a conscientious objector to the entry of the United States to World War I. When he was convicted, he gave this speech, which is very famous in lefty circles. I set this text because it's a very powerful, angry, but ultimately very optimistic statement about where our country can go and how we should live with each other. I took out all the things which are specifically about socialism because I don't think that's going to happen here. I'm a pretty moderate political person, so I'm not advocating for any particular kind of change. I'm only advocating to see things more clearly in the world, and what we do with that is up to us. But I really love the emotion of this, and I love the way his diagnosis of the situation

0: didn't keep him from being optimistic about the future. And I thought that that dovetailed very well with the message I was trying to get from Adam Smith, which is the moral connection of labor and how we cannot solve inequality without a sense of justice.
1: Can I ask you to read or maybe sing a bit of that Debs movement?
0: In this high noon of Christian civilization, money is still so much more important than the flesh and blood of childhood. In very truth, gold is God today and rules with pitiless sway in the affairs of men. I love the power of this language. It's really great. And I tried to set it so that it would keep that power. So most of what the chorus is singing, they sing in unison. And most of what the orchestra is doing in unison with the singers.

0: Money is still so much more important than the flesh and blood of childhood, Debs writes. That was a little over 100 years ago. How well do you think that lesson has been learned and taught?
1: Well, I think the lesson that gold is God today has been learned very well.
0: That's not quite the lesson I was asking about.
1: Yeah, I gathered that.
0: Right, but the whole point of art is that the artist can see and express something that will lead other people to rethink it and change. I'm just curious, between Adam Smith and Eugene V. Debs and the billions of others who've come before us, how you feel we're doing as a civilization in thinking about taking care of each other and ourselves?
1: We could do better.
0: He said, comma, understatedly.
1: I think that that's the whole point, right? If we had actually paid attention to all the lessons we could have learned up to now, you know, all the music would be about love and dancing. And the fact that we still have other things to write about means we have a little farther to go.
0: Movement 13 is called Enough. For anyone who's ever been to a Passover Seder, they'll find themselves maybe singing Dayenu.
1: Dayenu, yeah.
0: If I could have a piece of bread, you write, when I need a piece of bread, it would be enough. If I could have a coat to wear, when I need a coat to wear, it would be enough. If I could have a place to rest my head, when I need a place to rest my head, it would be enough. There's no byline on that lyric. Is that from the mind of David Lang then?
1: Yeah, I just wrote that one. One thing that happens in this text, and probably many economic texts, is that we assume that everyone in the world participates equally and frictionlessly in any kind of formula of how systems interact. One thing that Adam Smith takes for granted is that everyone in the world is going to be part of this system and everyone has to follow these rules. So when he gives an example of the poorest person he can think of, he talks about the laborer who has a woolen coat. And I just thought, well, there actually are people who don't have a coat. Those people don't show up in this book. And so I was looking for a text in which I could find someone who was coatless. And I decided finally that I would write it myself.
0: Coming up after the break, David Lang's new composition finally moves into rehearsals.
1: I expect to be, well, I don't know. I don't know what I expect.
0: I'm Stephen Dubner. This is Freakonomics Radio. We'll be right back.
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And Time and Space Limited Hudson, featuring the National Theatre of London's performance of The Audience, starring Helen Mirren as Queen Elizabeth II. 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
1: We're speaking about 5 days before your first rehearsal, correct?
2: That's right.
1: Just describe what that's going to be like.
2: The first rehearsal is going to be with the chorus and with piano, not with the orchestra. And so I will walk into a rehearsal studio at Lincoln Center. The chorus, probably some of the people I will know, probably most of them I won't. There will be 40 singers, and they won't know what kind of person I am or if they will be doing a good job and if I'm going to be fun to be around or not fun to be around.
1: And will you be fun to be around?
2: I'm always fun to be around.
1: So what happens if you hear something that you don't like and the performance is just a week after that, so you can't change it? How do you feel about that? Do you feel like you've just got a piece of you that's slightly misshapen?
2: I have a weird way of dealing with that kind of pressure, which is I tell myself, rightly or wrongly, that every one of my pieces is going to be played 1,000 times. And so the pressure is off any one performance. So if there's something that I need to change, which is larger than this, or if I decide to drop a movement or add a movement or radically change something or add a soloist, or I mean, I can do anything I want to it. It's my piece, right? So this is the first version of the piece. It has another performance over the summer at the Aspen Music Festival. I can change it by then. It will have other performances after that and maybe thousands. I have no idea.
1: I love that notion of writing everything in anticipation of the hope, at least, that it will be played maybe thousands of times. I would say that is a pretty unusual thing for a human to do, because most of us are concerned with the thing we're doing at the moment, and it may reverberate for a little while. Like, I make a weekly show, and I know that there will be people who listen to this show years from now, but mostly it's being consumed in the near term, and you're essentially creating something for what smells a bit like eternity. Is that difficult?
2: I wouldn't say I'm making it for eternity, but there is something of the way we think about classical music and my background. I'm a completely nerdy classical musician. I'm a college professor. A lot of what I do is talk about music, which is sometimes 1,000 years old. And so our idea of what we're talking about in music we are writing now is that it is somehow in connection with the discipline as it goes back to its origins. So we talk about Beethoven, we talk about Mozart, we talk about Haydn. These people are still fresh to us, right? We're still getting lessons from them. I think that makes us weird.
1: I know it makes you weird.
2: There's something kind of a little necrophilic about classical music. But there's something also really relaxing about thinking that your time frame is larger than my thing has to be a dance hit this month, and by next month, I don't care if anyone will listen to it again. It's got to make all of its sales and all of its impact and all of its airplay. All the people who are going to make out to it have to make out to it this week. We don't have that pressure.
1: You're saying that Wealth of Nations is make out music?
2: I don't want to meet the people who are going to make out to this piece, I have to say.
1: How much have you communicated with this chorus to date? They've all got the libretto and the score. Have you sent them any notes, any composer's cheat guide, anything like that?
2: Everyone has the music, so I'm hoping that everyone has looked at their music. But I have not communicated with anyone, not even the choral conductor. And that's unusual for me. Usually I like to workshop my pieces, but because of everyone's schedules and because everyone is in a million different places, it's been really difficult to get people together. So this actually will be the first time to hear it.
1: I don't mean this to sound the wrong way, but I'm extremely nervous for all of you. And I'm sure I shouldn't be, because you guys are pros. You're a pro. The singers are pros. The New York Philharmonic are pros. Your conductor is Gustavo Dudamel, who's the most pro of the pros.
2: The pro of pros.
1: Right? He's the rock star in this world. Have you spent any time with him leading up to this or communicated with him about the piece?
2: Not at all.
1: It's one big sight reading extravaganza.
2: Well, he's looked at the score. I know he's looked at the score because I've gotten little comments back and forth.
1: Oh, what kind of comments?
2: Just, you know, rehearsal comments, like we're going to have to rehearse this and how many hours we're going to need and I need a sectional for this or whatever. So he's looked at it enough to figure out how to take it apart and put it together.
1: Were there any notes in there just like, this is snazzy, David, love this?
2: I didn't get any of that.
1: Those will come later?
2: I hope so, yeah.
1: To me, there's something about the notion that it's just been a thing on a page. And then in a week and a half from now, I and others will be sitting in David Geffen Hall, Lincoln Center with another, I don't know how many people that fits, 1,800, 2,000. It's a lot. Am I right to worry?
2: I think you're right to be excited, yes. I think you can leave the worrying to me. It's very exciting, actually. It is very exciting. You don't know what it is. I know the basic outline of everything. I know the shape of it. I know how all the tunes work. I know how all the chords work. Whether or not it becomes as three-dimensional as I think it's going to become, that's a different question. It's the hugely exciting part for a composer to make this thing that requires the cooperation of so many people.
1: It's a little like Adam Smith in The Wealth of Nations.
2: It's a little like The Woolen Coat. Yes, that's right. Yeah, it's a little like Adam Smith. I can't do what I do without the cooperation of hundreds of other people.
1: A few days later, I sat in on the first vocal rehearsal by the New York Philharmonic Chorus. 49 singers, the conductor Malcolm J. Merriweather, and a rehearsal pianist. That's it. No orchestra, no Gustavo Dudamel. David Lang didn't show up until around midway through, and he tried to stay out of the way. He later told me that he doesn't like to be a distraction during rehearsals. Since most classical music was written by people who are long dead, a living composer in the room can be jarring. This was my first time hearing any of the music of Wealth of Nations, other than what David Lang had sung for me. It was totally arresting. Lang's music, I was starting to realize, requires attention, but it also seems to pay a lot of attention to how the listener receives it. Here's a short piece I recorded on my phone. Lang uses a lot of what's called plain song in his writing, like a slightly modernized Gregorian chant. Here, the chorus is singing over and over a passage from one of the most famous lines in Wealth of Nations. It is not from the benevolence of the butcher, the brewer, or the baker that we expect our dinner, Adam Smith writes, but from their regard to their own interest. Lang's music can be both lacerating and comforting in the same moment, hypnotic and then cathartic.

0: I'm sure there were mistakes made in this first rehearsal. How could there not be? But I was astonished at how well the chorus sang this piece the first time around. To someone like me, their musicianship was otherworldly. What would it sound like when the Philharmonic was added and the soloists? I found out very soon. A couple days later, I went to another rehearsal with all the performers and David Lang.
1: I know we have eggs, and I know we have cheese, and I know we have onions. Today we're going to find out if we have an omelet. But I don't know that yet. I don't know it, because we haven't heard the things together. So I know that every little individual bit I'm happy with, but the whole thing together, we'll see.
0: Once again, Lang tries to keep a relatively low profile. He moves around the auditorium, listening, taking a few notes. He is a small man, dressed in black, with chunky glasses and a shaved head. Sometimes, when his music moves him, he starts pogoing up and down. Lang grew up in Los Angeles, and he was part of the punk scene there. You can still see that now. On stage, the conductor Gustavo Dudamel exhibits his own bouncy intensity. You get the sense he's trying to solve a large puzzle in a small amount of time. Every now and then, he consults David Lang.
2: David, do we have crescendo here before letter F? Because this says no crescendo for the strings, crescendo for the choir, but I don't know for the rest of the orchestra if they go forte subito.
0: Forte subito is Italian for suddenly loud versus a more gradual crescendo. And Lang says, yes, the orchestra should go forte subito.
2: One, two, and two, two.

0: Wonderful, wonderful, wonderful, wonderful. Bravi, everybody.
1: After rehearsal, on the street, I run into one of the soloists, the mezzo-soprano Fleur Baron. She has become one of the world's most in-demand singers, and she travels constantly. She got her undergraduate degree in comparative literature at Columbia, just 50 blocks north of Lincoln Center. I asked what she thought when she was first approached about singing The Wealth of Nations.
2: Honestly, I was surprised because I read The Wealth of Nations when I was at Columbia, because that's one of the core texts that all the students have to read. And, you know, back then I remember it not being a very scintillating read. It's very, obviously, dry, sort of economic treatise, like an important example of, like, philosophical and economic thought then, and that still has a lot of ramifications for today, but not like an obvious choice of text for, like, a composer of vocal music, let's say. I feel like composers would normally tend to be drawn towards something poetic. But given that these concerts are a kind of birthday celebration, I think the piece is fabulous.
3: Is there a particular either challenge or maybe joy of working with a living composer?
2: I mean, if you have a great composer, which David Lang is, then it's just pure joy. And he's very collaborative. He's also a professor, so he's really strong in communication. We had our first in-person meeting just a few days ago when I got to New York, because I live in London. We talked about the piece over a drink, and it was really nice to get to hear a little bit more about his personal connection and thoughts of when he was creating the work. So those kind of conversations, that dialogue back and forth, has been just such a pleasure.
1: The next time I caught up with David Lang, I asked him to envision what happens on opening night.
4: I'd like to body surf across the audience.
1: Before, during, or after the piece?
4: I think during the piece.
1: Where do you sit or stand or, I don't know, curl up in a fetal position?
4: I think they put the composer now probably like 10 rows away from the stage, where it's really quick to get up on stage to take a bow. I'll be sitting there with my wife and kids.
1: How do your wife and kids look forward to an event like this?
4: With dread, I think.
1: Seriously?
4: I've dragged my family to so many weird things over the years.
1: But come on, this isn't weird. This is Dad having a world premiere with the New York Philharmonic at Lincoln Center, with Gustavo Dudamel conducting on the 250th anniversary of one of the most important books in history.
4: I think my kids are way too cool to be into this.
1: David Lang's kids may be too cool, but I am not. And I know you're not either. So, coming up next time on the show, Wealth of Nations has its world premiere. What does the audience make of it?
5: If he's trying to change people's minds about Smith, and he's trying to change people's minds about capitalism.
1: And what does David Lang think of it?
4: There's always this, you know, kind of post-experience depression.
1: That's next week, right here on Freakonomics Radio. Until then, take care of yourself. And if you can, someone else too.
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8: Hello, I'm Neil Kirksall.
9: And I'm Chris Howden. Coming up on As It Happens.
8: Signing off, a judge rules that a petition pushing for a referendum on Alberta separation should never have been approved. And the chief of one of the First Nations behind that successful legal challenge says the province needs to accept the ruling and move on.
9: And small body, big feelings. Australian scientists discover that crickets react to pain. You may be wondering how they figured that out. Well, unfortunately, by giving crickets small ouchies. Excuse the scientific terminology.
8: Those stories and more coming up for you on the Thursday edition of As It Happens.

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0: Voice cloning is the use of artificial intelligence to generate a real person's voice. That includes imitating the sound, when they pause, what words they typically emphasize. It can be hard for people to identify voices as being AI-generated. Let's give it a shot. I'm going to test you guys here. One of these is the real me, and one is an AI clone with audio generated by 11 Labs. So, is this the real Stephanie? Or is this the real Stephanie? I'll do it again. This first one? Or this second one?
2: There was a little bit of reverb in the second one.
0: That's UC Berkeley professor Hani Farid, an expert in digital forensics.
2: Which you tend not to hear in the AI-generated voices.
0: And he's right. The second one is the real me. But if you got it wrong, you're not alone. According to a study Farid published last year, people correctly identify a voice as AI-generated only 60% of the time. I asked Farid why it's so hard to tell the difference between a real voice and an AI-generated one.
2: Well, the short answer is they're very, very natural. And the reason for that is that these systems have been trained now on thousands and tens of thousands and hundreds of thousands of hours of audio. And so it's seen essentially the whole universe of possible human speech, and it's learning the patterns. And the other part of that is there is a massive investment from Silicon Valley in the companies like 11 Labs to produce these voices. So there's a phenomenal incentive to solve this problem. And it's effectively solved. And that's what you've seen in our study, is that the average person cannot tell whether a voice is real or not.
0: You are one of the co-founders of a startup that sells software to help people tell if a voice is AI generated. When did you realize that this confusion was also a business opportunity?
2: I actually remember the moment very clearly. It was very discreet. I woke up and I read an article about how the mayors of Berlin, Vienna, and Madrid had been on a call with who they thought was the mayor of Kyiv in Ukraine, and it wasn't. It was the Russians. And this was a moment where it was a real-time call. And I remember, as it turns out, that day I had driven down to the South Bay to sit down with Ted Schlein at Ballistic Ventures, and I told him just off the cuff the story. And as it turned out, he had approached me a couple of years ago about starting a company, and I didn't think we were ready yet. And he said to me, "Are we ready now?" And I said, "Yes." And that's where it all started. But it was very much pulled from the headlines. You started seeing these things, and then we were right. The technology really started exploding at that point. And that's really when things started getting very, very strange.
0: That's UC Berkeley professor Hani Farid. He's also co-founder of the startup Get Real Security. I asked him what advice he has for people who want to avoid being tricked by voice clones. And he suggested having a code word with certain people in your life. So if someone calls you who sounds like your wife or your boss and they seem really desperate, you can make sure it's actually them by asking them what the code word is. Daniel Shin produced this episode. I'm Stephanie Hughes, the real one, and that's Marketplace Tech. This is APM.

0: This is Kiwi Jr. with Only Here for a Haircut.
1: We are going to take a short break now. When we return, Nova Scotia's Minister for Seniors and Long-Term Care says her government has made a fair offer to thousands of striking care workers and is urging the union to put it to a vote.
0: And in the trenches, you can now virtually relive the experience of Newfoundland soldiers fighting in the First World War in a new video.

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0: This morning at 7 a.m., long-term care workers at two more facilities in Nova Scotia joined the Canadian Union of Public Employees strike. Since the strike began a month ago, the job action has now spread to 34 homes, employing about 3,300 workers. The union says it's seeking a living wage for its workers. The province says it has a competitive offer, with raises of up to 24% on the table. But negotiations broke down just hours after they restarted last Friday. Barbara Adams is Nova Scotia's Minister for Seniors and Long-Term Care. We reached her in Halifax.
1: Minister, when might people be able to expect both sides back at the bargaining table?
2: Yeah, so what happened was we came back to the table and QP, who had been asking for nearly double what was already on the table and accepted by 20,000 other healthcare workers, came back to the table last Thursday and actually asked for more. Despite that, though, we negotiated in good faith throughout the evening, and we listened to QP members' concerns about the lowest paid classifications, and we were willing to see where we could come closer together. But our amended offer was not accepted by QP leadership, and of course, we were pretty disappointed.
1: Minister Adams, given how things ended, how you left things, both sides, on Friday, when do you think, realistically, you'll be able to get back to the table?
2: What I have been maintaining all along is that there is a significant offer on the table. We've asked them to take it to their members to allow them to vote. QP Home Care took the deal to their members, and they voted in favor of it a week ago. We're asking QP and Long-Term Care to allow their members to have that same opportunity to vote.
1: I spoke with Ty Lopey, with QP, a member of QP, and the VP for young workers with the union. I mentioned what you've been asserting there in interviews and in statements about taking the offer to the membership. She said the membership is well aware of the offer on the table. She says the membership empowered negotiators to hammer out a deal to bring back to the membership for a vote. She also talked about even though she's not a negotiator, what she felt was happening at the table. Here's how she put it.
3: I'm not on the bargaining team, mm-hmm. but from what I'm hearing, it's very a very one-sided conversation. There's no compromise, or I guess there's no negotiating. It's either you take everything or you take nothing. There's no give.
1: Minister, what would you say to that? She's saying it feels a lot like it's your way or the highway, that it's not actually a discussion where you can somehow eventually meet in the middle.
2: Well, that's not accurate. Not all QP members know what the offer is. We know that. We hear from them on a regular basis. QP in acute care accepted the deal. So that means there are some people out there who have got their retroactive pay. It's a pay raise of 12 to 24%. It's retroactive back to 2023, which means thousands of dollars, between $1,600 and $7,000 after taxes in retro pay.
1: Our guest was well aware of all of those details. I can say that to you. And she says that the rest of the membership knows that and knows what the details of the deal are. But I hear what you're saying. You see it from a different perspective. Listeners may not know, you have a bit of a background in this kind of work. You worked with seniors as a physiotherapist, as I understand it, before you went into politics. So you know the challenges. You know the importance of this kind of work. But what our

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1: 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WAMC Regional News, coming up right after this news from NPR.

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1: Mentorian candidates, you name it.
2: According to Wong's plea agreement, from late 2020 to 2022, the 58-year-old mayor and a man named Yao Ning Sun ran a website called U.S. News Center. They used it to spread pro-China propaganda at the direction of Chinese government officials. Federal prosecutors say that Wong and Sun hid their ties to Beijing from the U.S. government and the public at large. Nicholas Eftemiades is a former senior intelligence officer who specializes in Chinese espionage. He says that as China consolidates its global might, Beijing is ramping up efforts to leverage the Chinese diaspora.
3: We've certainly seen a number of cases of China, and this being one of them, attempting to recruit lower-level officials on long-term approaches so that they can conduct covert influence on the United States. It's actually pretty pervasive.
2: Eftemiades says the goal is to soften U.S. views of the authoritarian government, especially on issues like human rights, and to promote pro-Beijing politicians while thwarting those who support what it considers dissident ideas that could make their way back to China. He says it's called a whole-of-society approach.
3: Unlike Western intelligence agencies, which focus on other intelligence organizations or militaries that they're trying to spy against, China does it at a societal level, which means that they're recruiting mayors and congressmen with the hope that they'll rise into greater positions longer term.
2: Once they're in place, he says, the idea is that these leaders could carry out a range of operations. Prosecutors say it was Sun, who also served as Wang's campaign advisor, who brought Wang to the Chinese government's attention. He described her as, quote, a rising star. Sun is now serving a 4-year sentence after pleading guilty to a similar charge. The Chinese embassy did not respond to NPR's request for comment on Wang's case and on broader allegations of espionage. As for the turmoil that's roiled City Hall, Deputy City Manager Justine Bruno says that city officials looked into Wang's conduct back in December 2024.
4: At that time, we conducted our own internal review just to ensure that there was no interference, there was no involvement with city staff or city finances or city decision making, and so we were able to clear that at that time.
2: A hearing has not yet been scheduled for Wang to formally enter a guilty plea, but she has apologized through her lawyers, saying she's sorry for the mistakes she made before she was elected. Vanessa Romo, NPR News.
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More regional news, and News Channel 13 meteorologist Paul Caiano along with your WAMC regional forecast. It's all coming up right after this news from NPR.

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1: 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I'm Michelle Martin.
2: I'm Steve Inskeep.
3: And I'm Ian Martinez. Kentucky Derby winner Golden Tempo is skipping the Preakness Stakes tomorrow and will instead wait until June to run the Belmont Stakes. This is the third Derby winner in 5 years to skip the second leg of the coveted Triple Crown. Byron King, an editor with Bloodhorse, a news publication which covers thoroughbred breeding and racing, is here to break it down. He joins us from Louisville, Kentucky. So, Byron, what did Golden Tempo's trainer, Cherie DeVoe, say about skipping the Preakness?
4: Well, one of the challenges of the whole Triple Crown series is the timing of it. So it's 2 weeks from the Kentucky Derby to the Preakness, and then 3 weeks to the final leg of the series, the Belmont. And for a lot of modern-day thoroughbreds, that time frame of 2 weeks' rest is less than what a lot of trainers prefer. And she looked at her horse for a few days, analyzed how he came out of the race, and felt that it was in his best interest to sit out.
3: But wouldn't winning a Triple Crown make a horse a lot more valuable when it comes to breeding later?
4: It does. In fact, the two current Triple Crown winners that are at stud, Justify and also American Pharoah, these horses are worth, you know, tens of millions of dollars. But they can also become quite valuable winning two legs of the Triple Crown, too. So I think that, you know, they have to weigh that balance.
3: How much of this, though, Byron, do you think it's about seeing these horses as investments?
4: I don't see it that way. In fact, if anything, the whole industry is very focused on equine welfare. One of the things now is there's very little race day medication. So in the old days, they might have been able to get some non-steroidal anti-inflammatories to help kind of take away some of the aches and pains from one race to the next. But now these horses have such strict protocols in terms of they're going to post without those kind of medications and things that people are making sure that that horse is feeling his best and up to top condition on race day.
3: Byron, what do you think is the right balance then between keeping horses healthy and maintaining fan interest? I mean, it's an attention economy right now.
4: It is. I mean, the Derby had 20 million people watching on television. It was the most viewed Derby in recorded history, according to NBC. And so what happens, you know, you have the first female trainer in the Derby's history to win the race with Golden Tempo. People are so excited. They're eager to see this horse run back, and he's not running. So it leaves a, you know, an incomplete feeling with folks. Now, if you stretched it out, let's say to a month between races, which some people are proposing, that could allow those horses to compete more regularly in all three legs, but it comes with a trade-off of maintaining public interest, as you mentioned. Plus, in these communities where these races are held, they're quite often accustomed and used to having the event on a certain day. I think you're going to see some changes to the series because while it's an important three legs together, you know, I think of it in like almost like golf terms, you know, with the majors. If, you know, Rory McIlroy and Scottie Scheffler were skipping key majors because the timing didn't work out, I think we would lose more fans than tinkering with the history.
3: That is Bloodhorse's Byron King. Byron, thanks a lot.
4: My pleasure.
3: This is Morning Edition from NPR News. Our theme music was inspired by B.J. Lederman. I'm Ian Martinez.
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5: 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It's 10 minutes before 7 o'clock. This is the WAMC Northeast Report Morning Edition. I'm David Gustina. News Channel 13 meteorologist Paul Caiano, along in moments with your regional forecast. In the headlines, Republican lawmakers are blasting the continued delay in the New York state budget, which is now more than 6 weeks late. The legislature passed another extender Thursday to keep state government funded through early next week. Senate Minority Leader Robert Ort of Niagara County says he's skeptical the budget will be done by Memorial Day.
6: Obviously, that can change. I don't know that it will, but not a lot of answers and not a lot of reason for optimism as we move into next week, I guess, at this point.
5: Assembly Speaker Carl Hastie was more optimistic, saying lawmakers could be reviewing budget bills by the middle of next week. This is now the latest state budget since 2010. Meanwhile, New York Governor Kathy Hochul was in Buffalo Thursday afternoon to help local leaders in the community mark the fourth anniversary of a racially motivated mass shooting which killed 10 people at a local supermarket. Local events throughout the day included community service projects and remembrances of the victims. At a ceremony held outside the store where the shooting happened May 14, 2022, Hochul said the shooter failed to break up the community and only made it stronger.
7: Blinded by hate, he imagined this atrocious act, this evil act, would incite fear. He meant to paralyze this community and create fear among us. He thought it would take hold and turn our hearts to stone and paralyze the East Side for years to come. But what he did not know is that this community is indestructible. Indestructible.
5: The gunman, Peyton Gendron, is serving a life sentence following a guilty plea in state court. He awaits a federal trial that could bring him the death penalty. A sexual discrimination and hostile workplace lawsuit naming the mayor of Pittsfield, Massachusetts, has been permanently dismissed. In the 2023 lawsuit filed in U.S. District Court, former Pittsfield Cooperative Bank Vice President of Marketing, Victoria May, included Peter Marchetti, who was at the time campaigning for mayor, in her suit against the bank and members of its leadership, all of whom have subsequently departed. May accused Marchetti of yelling denigrating sexist slurs at her on at least one occasion and alleged he regularly harassed and demeaned her. A settlement between May and the accused was reached in March before its full dismissal on May 11th. In the face of federal cuts, Connecticut is shoring up university research funding. Governor Ned Lamont announced Thursday $22.5 million to support health research. At the University of Connecticut, Democrats said the funding in the state budget will partially make up for almost $100 million loss of federal research funding during the second Trump administration.
8: And I am just terrified what's going on in our country right now, the idea that we're cutting back on research. I know what the work you're doing means to our state. I know what it means to our country. And I know what it means to the world.
5: Lamont says the money will support research that serves vulnerable populations, including children with disabilities and the aging. Now here's Paul Caiano with your regional forecast.
9: Good morning. A cloudy, cool, and damp start to the day across interior New York and New England with areas of showers, fog, and drizzle. Temperatures are starting in the 40s early this morning as that large circulation in the mid-levels of the atmosphere continues to only slowly move through the region. At the surface, a storm system is tracking east of Cape Cod and out of the region, but again, only slowly. And the wraparound moisture from the Atlantic through the Maritimes is sliding back into our area from the north. So we will be unsettled for a bit of the day, especially the first half with temperatures struggling through the 40s and into the 50s. But later this afternoon, we'll start to see a drier trend, and with some breaks of sunshine, temperatures should manage to reach into the lower and middle 60s. We'll continue that drier trend into the night tonight with partly cloudy skies. We'll drop back into the 40s, and this will set us up for what looks to be a good-looking weekend with dry weather on Saturday and a mix of sun and clouds in the middle and upper 70s. A weak disturbance could produce a few showers on Saturday night, but right back to a mix of sun and clouds and highs in the upper 70s on Sunday. A ridge of high pressure in the mid-levels will then replace the trough early next week, and temperatures will surge, with a mix of sun and clouds will be in the lower 80s on Monday and middle and even some upper 80s on Tuesday. By Tuesday afternoon, a front will slowly approach from the west, and we could see a few scattered showers and thunderstorms, with a better chance at a few showers and storms on Wednesday, with highs staying in the lower 80s. Taking a look at potentially significant weather today, a frontal boundary stretching from the northern plains and upper Midwest into the southern plains will become stationary across the plains and Mississippi Valley from today into tomorrow, continuing chances for showers and thunderstorms through the weekend. The Storm Prediction Center has issued a slight risk for severe weather across portions of the lower Missouri Valley for Friday into Saturday. The severe thunderstorm threat will expand Saturday into Sunday across parts of the Central Plains and into the lower to mid Missouri Valley as the stationary front that stretches across the Great Basin into the mid Mississippi Valley, Ohio Valley, and Great Lakes brings additional activity along the boundary. At Mount Washington this morning, 1/16 of a mile visibility with light rain and fog, 34 degrees with a southeast wind at 45, gusting to 60 miles per hour. And in Eureka, Nunavut Territory, Canada, mostly cloudy and 14 degrees. In Albany on the hour, cloudy skies and 48 degrees, the dew point 44, 86% relative humidity, a west wind at 3 miles per hour, and the barometer at 29.80 inches and rising. The past 24 hours, lower 48 states temperature extremes ran from a high of 110 degrees at Rio Grande Village, Texas, to a low of 15 at McKay, Idaho. For those traveling across the Northeast today, New York City, a mix of sun and clouds in the mid-60s, Boston cloudy with showers, areas of fog and drizzle in the lower 50s, and in Buffalo, increasing clouds with highs in the lower 60s. Checking the climate report, the high temperature in Albany yesterday, 60 degrees, the low 49, the average temperature 55, that's 4 degrees below normal. 32 hundredths of an inch of rain yesterday, 1.95 inches now for the month, which is 48 hundredths of an inch above normal, and 11.19 inches for the year, which is 1.36 inches below normal. The average high temperature in Albany today, 71 degrees, the average low, 48. The record high, 93, set in 1900, and the record low, 31, in 1969, 1971, and 1977. Sunrise this morning was at 5:32 a.m. Sunset this evening, 8:10 p.m. 14 hours, 37 minutes, and 53 seconds of daylight, an increase of 2 minutes and 4 seconds from yesterday. Here are my latest regional forecasts for the northern Adirondacks and central and northern Vermont, also the Champlain Valley and Lake George area. Cloudy with showers, then some clearing later today with highs in the lower 60s. Partly cloudy tonight in the middle 40s. For the Connecticut Valley and mid and lower Hudson Valley, also for the remainder of interior southern New England, partly sunny with a few passing showers today and highs in the lower 60s. Partly cloudy tonight in the mid 40s. For the northern Catskills and Mohawk Valley west of Amsterdam, also for the southern Adirondacks, cloudy with a few showers, then some clearing later today and highs in the lower 60s. Partly cloudy tonight in the mid 40s. For the southern Catskills, Taconics, and southern Berkshires, also for the Litchfield Hills. Cloudy with a few showers, then some clearing later today with highs near 60. Partly cloudy tonight, lows in the lower 40s. For the greater Capital District, including Albany, Schenectady, and Troy. Also for the Saratoga area, east into southern Vermont and the Berkshires, north of I-90. Cloudy with a few showers, then some clearing later today with highs in the lower 60s. Partly cloudy tonight, lows in the mid 40s. Region-wide for tomorrow, a mix of sun and clouds, middle and upper 70s. A mix of sun and clouds on Sunday, upper 70s. A mix of sun and clouds, warmer Monday, lower to mid 80s. A mix of sun and clouds with a scattered shower or thunderstorm Tuesday, middle and upper 80s. Scattered showers and storms on Wednesday, lower 80s, and partly sunny on Thursday with highs back into the lower 70s. Have a great weekend. for WAMC. I'm News Channel 13 meteorologist Paul Caiano.
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11: Live from NPR News in Washington, I'm Corva Coleman. President Trump is flying home to the U.S. after concluding his state visit to China. He's claiming success with business deals, but few details have been announced. Before he left, Trump told Fox News that Iran has to pick between making a deal with the U.S. or, quote, get annihilated. NPR's Aya Batrawi has the latest.
12: The UK's Maritime Trade Operations Center, which tracks maritime security in the Persian Gulf, says a ship off the coast of Oman sank after an explosion this week. It says another ship, anchored off the coast of the United Arab Emirates, was seized by unauthorized personnel and taken to Iranian territorial waters on Thursday. Iran has not commented on these incidents, but Iranian Foreign Minister Abbas Araghchi said Friday Iran is not to be blamed for the situation in the Strait of Hormuz. He said Iran is defending itself and that the strait is open to, quote, friendly countries. Nearly all oil tankers and commercial ships have been unable to transit the strait since March due to Iranian threats following the U.S.-Israeli war. Aya Batrawi, NPR News, Dubai.
11: It's been a week since Britain held municipal elections. That's when the U.K.'s centre-left Labour Party suffered big losses. Now, some potential candidates have emerged to replace the unpopular Prime Minister. NPR's Fatima Al-Kassab has more from London.
13: Potential contenders include Starmer's former health secretary, Wes Streeting, who resigned from Starmer's cabinet this week. Former Deputy Prime Minister Angela Rayner has also been widely mentioned. And then there's Andy Burnham, the popular mayor of Manchester, nicknamed the King of the North. Burnham says he'll run in a special election to try and get a seat in Parliament. That's required for him to then potentially run for the party's leadership. Starmer has so far vowed to remain in office despite the sweeping election loss. Fatima Al-Kassab, NPR News, London.
11: A jury hearing the federal civil case against artificial intelligence company OpenAI and its CEO Sam Altman will start deliberating on Monday. The case was brought by billionaire Elon Musk. From member station KQED, Rachel Miro reports he helped launch OpenAI and now owns a rival company.
14: Elon Musk claims his former co-founder at OpenAI betrayed their nonprofit mission to enrich themselves. To win, his lawyers need the jury to doubt CEO Sam Altman's credibility. OpenAI's lawyers need the jury to doubt Musk's. Musk's attorney argued Altman and others failed to prioritize AI safety and allowed Microsoft's $13 billion investment to put the technology under the control of one company. OpenAI's attorney argued Musk was suing for revenge, not redress, saying, quote, Mr. Musk abandoned OpenAI for dead in 2018, and it was only after he left that the maker of ChatGPT became a stupendous success. For NPR News, I'm Rachel Miro.
11: This is NPR.
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5: 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Good morning, a Friday morning, and that means Kevin Moran, executive editor of the Berkshire Eagle, joins us. Good morning, Kevin.
16: Good morning, David.
5: A sad story this morning. A judge has dismissed charges against a student's drowning case.
16: Yeah, that's right, David. Berkshire Superior Court Judge Michael Callan dismissed charges against the former head of a summer school program in connection with the drowning death of a 12-year-old Pittsfield girl two summers ago. A grand jury had indicted Linda Whitaker on charges of involuntary manslaughter, reckless endangerment of a child, and recklessly permitting bodily injury of a child. Ruling on a motion to dismiss, Judge Callan found that there was not enough evidence to show that Ms. Whitaker acted recklessly. That is the legal standard prosecutors needed to prove in the case. Whitaker was the interim coordinator of a summer program in which students traveled to Beartown State Forest in Monterey in July of 2024. It was there that 12-year-old Earl Giver Eschen drowned during the outing. Whitaker had organized the trip, but she was not present the day of the drowning. Prosecutors had argued that the program failed to follow state swimming safety rules, including swim tests and providing flotation devices for children swimming in a natural body of water. But the judge said that those failures by themselves did not amount to reckless or wanton conduct under Massachusetts law. In his ruling, Callan wrote that there was no evidence that Whitaker intentionally ignored safety measures or knowingly created a high likelihood of danger for the children on the trip.
5: So, Kevin, what happens next in the case?
16: Well, there's another staff member, site supervisor Megan Braley, and she still faces the same charges, including involuntary manslaughter. Judge Callan's ruling only applies to Whitaker and does not affect the pending case against Braley, who, as of right now, has not filed a motion to dismiss in the case. Prosecutors say students who were supposed to swim in smaller supervised groups instead all entered the water at the same time because there were apparently some time constraints that day. Staff later discovered the girl was missing during a head count as the group was preparing to leave.
5: He is Kevin Moran, executive editor of the Berkshire Eagle. Joins us on Fridays. 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Kevin, thank you.
16: Take care, David.

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1: 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Good morning. It's 7:19 with Regional News. I'm David Gustina. In the headlines, Saratoga Spa State Park is getting its first expansion in years. WAMC's Aaron Shella Levine with details.
2: Governor Kathy Hochul's office announced this week the addition of 79 acres to the historic state park, bringing the park to a rough total of 2,500 acres. The parcel is located on the southeast corner of the park and borders Columbia Avenue. Jim Lavoulis is a public affairs coordinator for the New York State Office of Parks, Recreation, and Historic Preservation.
3: This marks the first addition of land to the park in two decades and advances New York's 30 by 30 goal of conserving 30% of New York's lands and waters by the year 2030.
2: OPRHP utilized nearly $480,000 from the state's Environmental Protection Fund to preserve the plot. For WAMC, I'm Aaron Shella Levine.
1: News Channel 13 meteorologist Paul Kayano's WAMC regional forecast calling for cloudy skies with a few showers this morning, then some clearing later today. Highs in the lower 60s, partly cloudy tonight. Lows in the mid to upper 40s. A mix of sun and clouds tomorrow, highs in the upper 70s. Saturday night, slight chance of showers, mostly cloudy otherwise. Lows in the upper 50s, Sunday sunshine, highs near 80 degrees. Morning edition continues. The Academic Minute coming up at 7:29.
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5: This is Morning Edition from NPR News. I'm Michelle Martin.
6: And I'm Steve Inskeep. Each time we've visited China in recent years, we've checked in with a Chinese scholar named Da Wei. He's at Tsinghua University, which is a school founded with American support back in 1911. Da Wei's area of study is the United States, which he often visits. He teaches classes on America to students who sometimes include Americans. We talked this week to get his Chinese perspective on U.S.-China presidential summits. He divides them into three eras. The first began when President Richard Nixon visited Beijing.
7: I mean, China-U.S. was in the 1970s, we were in the Cold War. So we together coping with the threat from Soviet Union. So you can read those, you know, anti-hegemony expression in the communique in 1970s.
6: Against Soviet hegemony. Soviet.
7: Yeah,
6: it's,
7: exactly.
6: It's not that the U.S. and China were allies, for a minute they were on the same side.
7: It was not because we like each other or we are like each other. It's because we have common threat.
6: So that's the first section.
7: The second section was after particularly from the early or mid-90s, during the Clinton administration. We step into a time now we call it neoliberal globalization or hyper-globalization. So the tariff should be low, the non-tariff barrier should be low, and we should encourage capital, technology, personnel, information to flow freely worldwide. So in that context, China-U.S. was the largest developing country and the largest developed country. The two countries become very supplementary to each other, and we were very interdependent.
6: You're weaving your fingers together to show
7: exactly.
6: how they're...
7: Yeah, exactly. And actually, it was not true that at that time everything was okay. We have a lot of problems during 1990s and the first decade of this century, I mean, between China and the U.S., but we have so-called the ballast towards the economic relations. So that's 1990s and the 2000s. But now I think that, and probably if you ask me to draw a line, it's hard to draw a line, clear line, but I will say maybe 2017.
6: About the time President Trump came last time to China.
7: Yeah, exactly. But at that time, we compare the visit, President Trump's visit in 2017. I will say that's still, we were still at the end of the era of globalization 9 years ago. So China and the U.S. complain a lot to each other. And the U.S. complain that the U.S. does not have a leveled play field. China also complained to the U.S. that why you always try to interfere my reform, mm-hmm. my policy. I have my own speed. I have my own pace. I will control that. So at that time, we have a lot of dissatisfaction towards each other. But that was a happy pain of the globalization, I will say.
6: A happy pain is you said.
7: Yeah, yeah,
6: so
7: yeah.
6: There's happiness from prosperity, but pain because people can see this going a little wrong.
7: But then from 2018, I think now we had a strategic competition. And after 9 years, 8 years, I gradually realized that we are in a new order. It's not a globalization time. Now, we don't have a clear definition. How should we define today's mm-hmm. order? But I will say it's a nationalist era. Mm-hmm. The U.S. want to bring back the manufacturing jobs to the U.S. and want to build a wall to prevent the illegal immigrants, visible, invisible walls. And China have very similar goal. Our goal is national rejuvenation. So these two goals, you know, ironically, very, very similar. National rejuvenation, actually, it's make China great again. Make America great again is American rejuvenation. Right? So we have very similar goal.
6: How much of this is substance as opposed to style? The United States and China have had all these disagreements, and yet they continue doing hundreds of billions of dollars of business with each other every year.
7: That's true. You know, this connectivity, I think, is still there. What disappeared is the assumption behind this, beneath this. I mean, in the past, you believe that you can unconditionally be interdependent with other countries. Right? So that was the assumption in the 1990s. And we believe economic growth is the highest or the priority, top priority of all the governments. Mm-hmm. We want to improve the social welfare, make people rich. But today, I think all major countries have more complicated goals. Of course, we still want economic growth, but, you know, people think of jobs in the United States. We are thinking the divide of different social class. And in China, we think a lot about our industrial safety. Can you control your own supply chain? We also think a lot about the environment. So I think it is true that we have bid the farewell to the old hyper-globalization. And we are moving to a more complicated and also more secured economy of the world.
6: The idea of nationalism, as you describe it, I suppose, is to make your country more independent. And in that way, if it's correct, more secure. But let me ask about the flip side. Are there ways that each country feels more isolated to you?
7: Definitely. To be honest, I, as someone who grew up in, you know, 1990s, 80s, 90s, I miss that time. But the problem is once this process start, all we can say, so long as one country, one major player start that process, we cannot stop it. So it's like, you know, if one country started the process of securitization, other country feels that if I don't securitize my economic relations, I will suffer.
6: Hmm.
7: So then they followed. So this is tragic, but it's already happened. So I think all the countries feel more isolated, as you said. I totally agree. It's not a very enjoyable experience, but this is a reality. So I always tell my colleagues here, we should not be too nostalgic to the old time. Yeah, we all miss that, definitely. But it's useless to be nostalgic. You need to face the reality. Today we are facing this world. Then we need to spend more time on how to manage this more chaotic, isolated, fragmented world. I think this is the goal.
6: Da Wei, it's always a pleasure to see you. Thank you so much.
7: Thank you.
6: He's a scholar of the United States at Tsinghua University here in Beijing. This is NPR News.
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8: Are you good at multitasking? I'm Dr. Lynn Pascarella, president of the American Association of Colleges and Universities. And today on the Academic Minute, Jinglu Jiang, associate professor at the School of Management at Binghamton University, reveals how this behavior may allow harmful emails to slip by.
9: The ability to juggle multiple tasks is a defining feature of modern work, but that constant multitasking may make people more vulnerable to phishing attacks. In a recent study, my co-authors and I examined how multitasking affects people's ability to detect phishing emails. We conducted two online experiments with nearly 1,000 participants. In both experiments, participants worked in multitasking settings. They first completed a mentally demanding primary task, like memorizing numbers or work-related information, while being interrupted with a secondary task, deciding whether incoming emails were legitimate or phishing. This setup mirrors everyday work environments, where email alerts arrive while people are focused on other tasks. We found that when a primary task plays a high demand on people's working memory, phishing detection performance dropped substantially. However, we also identified an important countermeasure. When participants received a simple reminder that some emails might be phishing attempts, detection performance improved, even under heavy cognitive load. We also found that message design plays a role. Reminders were especially effective against phishing emails that promise rewards. By contrast, last-framed messages, such as warnings about account suspension, tended to trigger vigilance on their own, leaving less room for reminders to add value. Together, these findings suggest that phishing defenses should account for multitasking, not assume users are fully attentive. Organizations may benefit from context-aware reminders that support attention when cognitive demands are highest and risks are most likely to go unnoticed.
8: That was Jinglu Jiang of Binghamton University. You can find this, other segments, and more information about the professors at academicminute.org.
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1: 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Well, folks, you've been hearing it. The lockbox is open, heading toward $280,000. In advance of the fund drive, which begins on air June 1st. And it's your opportunity, and I say opportunity, yes, to make an investment in WAMC. 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Information we can trust to understand our world. 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It's that simple. We are a community. Let's keep it. WAMC.org. Up next, WAMC News Director Andrew Waite with a regional news preview. Right after this news from NPR.

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1: And create a little oasis in the city.
2: We're in an urban environment here.
1: That's John Burnham. He's a retired federal worker and volunteer gardener in D.C.'s Mount Pleasant neighborhood.
2: I brought some mountain mint, which was the plant of the year last year for native plants.
1: Mountain mint, which grows in the Appalachian Mountains, is prolific, says Stella Tarnay.
3: Once you plant it, it's going to spread, but it's one of the best plants that you can plant in your yard if you want to support pollinators.
1: Tarnay is the executive director of Capital Nature, a local nonprofit assisting in the neighborhood effort.
3: When you put in the native plants, they create these wonderful little root systems that aerate the soil. They attract insects, beetles, worms, not only the charismatic pollinators, and they also bury into the earth. They make it organic. They create air tunnels.
1: The area where we're standing right now, Burnham says, is an urban heat island, which gets hotter than the surrounding area due to the presence of heat-absorbing materials like asphalt and concrete. Adding greenery can bring down the temperature. Burnham gets to work planting the mountain mint and watering the garden. The tiny plot contains golden Alexander, phlox, and columbine, among other plants that will bloom throughout the year. Tarnay says she's amazed what you can invite into a small space like this.
3: This is basically just a hop-over median on the way to the liquor store for many people. But in this little box, there's so much life that's starting to go on. And we take up so much space in the urban environment, we humans. So why not give over a little spot to the plants and the birds in the box and share our environment with them?
1: Kate Brown is an environmental historian at MIT and the author of Tiny Gardens Everywhere. She says many cities have become hotspots for biodiversity.
4: Mostly because these tiny green spaces dotted throughout an urban and suburban territory offer refuge for all kinds of birds and animals and insects that they don't get in the countryside, which is continually being bombed by things like insecticides and pesticides.
1: Back in D.C., Burnham says there's so much that feels out of his control to change the way the world is.
2: Can't we create a little bit of joy in our own neighborhood here? That's the idea.
1: Julie Deppenbrock, NPR News, Washington.
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7: 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Good morning. It's 7:43. Joining us live in studio, WAMC's news director, Andrew Waite. Good Friday morning, Andrew.
8: Same to you, David.
7: Let's start in Albany today, where the Pine Hills Neighborhood Association is weighing in on the continuing development of the former College of St. Rose.
8: Right. So the Neighborhood Association says it's overall pleased with what's been happening on the former college campus. So most recently, Hudson Valley Community College announced plans to acquire the Masary Center for the Arts as part of the intent there, in addition to having it as an HVCC facility, is to keep it open as a community arts center. Mm-hmm. And this is part of a continued mixed-use development on the 26.5-acre campus in Albany's Pine Hills neighborhood. So the University at Albany in November announced plans to purchase Centennial Hall for upperclassmen and graduate housing, and that's after Albany County has bought several buildings to house county services and offices. So the Neighborhood Association says overall this really is great news. They're happy with what they're seeing, but they are now turning their attention to the some 50 houses or so that are part of the former college campus, and basically they want to make sure that there is a plan in place for these properties, and part of their hope is that buyers who will responsibly maintain and manage these properties as owner-occupants or landlords be prioritized. So board member Carolyn Keefe told me a little bit more about their hopes. Take a listen.
9: We would also like them to focus on community revitalization.
8: Mm-hmm.
9: We understand that they have to pay off the bonds, that they want to make the county

0: people, but they also want to maybe make some money for the county. But we want the focus to be on how does this work out best for the entire community, including the county, you know, not just Pine Hills, but the entire community, and not just who's going to pay the most. You know, that's important. Mm-hmm. I'm not going to say that's not important, but the real focus, we'd like to see them develop a policy and a plan that includes community revitalization.
1: So we'll hear some more of my conversation with Carolyn Keefe coming up later today.
2: We look forward to that. Now, what about the Albany County Pine Hills Land Authority, Andrew? Have they had anything to say in response?
1: Yeah, so the Land Authority's board chair, Allison Walsh, said that the Land Authority is committed to preserving and improving the vitality of the former campus. They're proud to have signed agreements or closed on sales to repurpose more than 10 structures so far. They say that the total commitments amounting to more than $35 million in property sales will take care of Albany County's debt for the initial 2025 purchase. So she said, quote, our commitment and focus remain on finding the highest and best use for each building, parcel, and public space. We eagerly anticipate releasing more details soon. So more to come there.
2: Indeed. And now to a story about an uptick in ticks. And boy, don't I know that this season.
1: Yeah, I mean, a lot of people have been saying they've been finding them, right? So, I mean, and Aaron Shell Levine has tackled this one for us, and it's on our website now, WAMC.org. And as part of the story, he went tick hunting at Albany's Pine Bush Preserve. He went out with Alex Soldo, who is a field ecologist and entomologist at the preserve. And one sort of interesting side note is that Soldo says that the prescribed burns that happen regularly at the preserve actually help with tick population management. Take a listen to that.
3: So we know, obviously, fire directly kills the ticks. They'll die, just like most other insects would. They desiccate pretty easily. They like the humid undergrowth of plants. So that's one component. But we also know that this frequent fire is opening up the landscape. So as you can see, it's not a super dense canopy of trees. On this side, it's not like the best example of what I'm trying to say, but that opens up the canopy and sunlight is filtering down and there's not as much room for the ticks to kind of hide.
1: So that's an interesting kind of nugget there, yeah. But obviously the concern with ticks is that they can cause health concerns. And James McDonald, who is the commissioner of New York State's Department of Health, he says New York sees about 20,000 cases of Lyme disease each year. And actually, Aaron is reporting that new research from the Carey Institute finds an increase in the number of ticks carrying more than one pathogen. Mm. So Institute disease ecologist Shannon Ledeau explains.
4: So we're seeing about 20% of these nymphs infected in a given year with the bacteria that causes Lyme disease. Co-infection with another pathogen, in this case, the protozoan pathogen that causes a babesiosis, which is called Babesia microti, is increasing. And that has risen over the past decade.
1: You got all that, David?
2: I sure do. I'm paying attention here.
1: Right. But the point is that dual infections from a single tick can complicate treatments, and all of this comes as McDonald says that tick season itself is expanding.
5: The climate changed. In other words, I don't talk about climate change. I talk about the climate has changed. So the season of the year where ticks are out is longer because it gets warmer quicker. And it gets, you know, a little bit colder, slower. So what it affects for us is you see the tick season is a little bit longer.
1: Bottom line, take precautions. And if you do find a tick on you, Soldo at the Pine Bush Preserve has some advice.
3: So I usually take them off with tweezers first. You want to put the tweezers right where the mouth parts are connected to your skin. You don't want to squeeze the body. And then once you have the mouth parts, just gently pull up. Definitely do not put any substance on a tick to make it back out. Not only could that potentially cause it to vomit its stomach contents into you in stress, but it could also take a little bit longer than just using tweezers and pulling it out would be. You really, really want to take the tick out as soon as you find it. You don't want to leave it in for like even 30 more minutes.
1: I can only imagine Aaron's face when they were talking about vomiting the stomach contents, but
2: yeah, how about my face?
1: Yeah,
2: I saw that one. And not fun.
1: Yes. So that story, WAMC.org, available right now.
2: Guess I gotta listen again. also on our website right now, a powerful piece from Josh Landes about a movement to create sober spaces to enjoy jam bands.
1: Yeah, so this weekend's Music on the Mountain, it's going to be a substance-free festival at Okemo Mountain in Ludlow, Vermont. It's raising money for a recovery program co-founded by Phish frontman Trey Anastasio. So one of the headliners will be a Connecticut jam band called Eggy. And take a listen to a clip from Josh's story about how the band got its name.
6: It's a bit of a bittersweet story, which is that when Jake and I were starting our band back in high school, we had a buddy named Eddie Torrance, and we kept being like, his old nickname back when he was a kid was Eggy. So we were teasing him, let's call the band Eggy. And, you know, the more he puts up a fight, the more we want to do it.
7: Eggy keyboardist Donnie Batant.
6: About 6-7 years later, you know, he passed away from a heroin overdose, and we lost him. But I think one of the most, you know, serendipitous things is like, man, it's like we get to carry his name around. And when we see people wearing a t-shirt that says Eggy, when people are chanting the name Eggy, it's like, want them to know that it really comes from a deep and meaningful place. And it's inspired by a really beautiful soul who's not with us physically anymore, but is with us every step of the way. And, you know, wish that he was able to get the help that he needed, the time that he needed it.
1: So this weekend's festival, part of a larger effort to make sure that people like Eddie or Eggy are getting that crucial help from the music community. And Josh has that story again now on our website, WAMC.org.
2: WAMC's news director, Andrew Waite. Thanks as always. Andrew, have a great weekend.
1: Yeah, same, David. Thanks.
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2: Good morning, 7:51 on a Friday morning. I'm David Gustina. News Channel 13 meteorologist Paul Cayano calling for cloudy skies, a few showers this morning, and some clearing later today. High should reach the lower 60s. 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And Amigos Cantina, Mexican cuisine with a Southwest accent, now serving dinner in and outdoors for their 18th year in historic Schuylerville, New York. 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Marketplace is next.
9: And they're off. Smarty Jones gets off to a good beginning.
10: I grew up in Philadelphia, and it was just such incredible because the Philadelphia horse had won it.
9: He's going to win by a colossal margin. Here is Smarty Jones.
11: Cummings is with the National Thoroughbred Alliance. He bets on horses all the time. So does John Stetton.
12: My mom was at the racetrack the day before I was born, and at the racetrack about 4 or 5 days after I was born with me in a stroller.
11: Back then, you bet in person. Now, you don't have to be at the track. You can bet online, but all through platforms okayed by the racing industry. And that doesn't include prediction markets.
12: For the industry, it's better to lock them out and just keep all the money for themselves and restrict where I wager.
11: Racetracks and horsemen control their product, the race, because of a 1978 federal commerce law.
10: That still could face legal tests, but for now, the prediction markets haven't gone that route.
11: Marshall Graham is a Rhodes College economics professor and horse breeder, and he's looking to tomorrow's lineup.
10: Since I'm on the spot here, let's see. I will go with the hell we did. It'll be my long shot pick.
11: But for now, that bet's not likely on Kalshi or Polymarket. I'm Caitlin Tan for Marketplace.
13: Let's do the numbers. The Dow, S&P, and NASDAQ futures are all down in the range of 0.6 to more than 1%, with the Dow future down 323 points. The 10-year Treasury yield is down at 4.54%. Jerome Powell's term as chair of the Federal Reserve comes to an end today. Kevin Warsh will be sworn in to succeed him. Powell is set to continue on as a member of the Fed Board of Governors for now. He said he'll stay on to see through the end of the Trump administration's investigation of the remodeling of Fed headquarters.
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15: President Trump is requesting $1.5 trillion for the Pentagon next year. That's about a 40% increase from the current fiscal year. Of course, Congress will have the final say here, but so will lobbyists. In fact, lobbying by the defense sector increased 10% in just the first quarter of this year compared to the same time last year. That's according to Open Secrets, a nonprofit that tracks money in politics. Joining us now is Dan Auble, a senior researcher at Open Secrets. Good morning.
16: Good morning.
15: We saw the biggest spike this century in lobbying by the defense industry in 2025. That is according to Open Secrets data. So how much of an increase are we talking about here?
16: Well, they increased their spending every year, really, especially in the last 5 years. But last year, we saw a 24% jump in spending. So they are now spending over $50 million every 3 months.
15: Wow. So who's doing the most lobbying here? And who are they lobbying, Dan? Is it members of Congress, the Trump administration, all of the above?
16: All of the above, really. There are both large and small companies doing the lobbying, but the majority of the money is spent by the big five prime contractors, such as Lockheed Martin and RTX, which used to be called Raytheon. Lockheed Martin, in particular, spent $15 million in 2025 and has already spent more than $4 million in the first quarter of 2026.
15: A lot of money. So why has lobbying increased so much by these military contractors? Is it just that they see how much President Trump wants to increase military spending and they want to be sure they get their piece of the pie?
16: That is generally a strong motivator for lobbying. The defense industry has an appropriations bill that comes up every year and is huge, now over $1 trillion. And in addition to that, we are now in a more warlike posture. So a lot of these companies are lobbying to get their piece of renewing the stockpiles of arms that are being used, for instance. They will specifically mention weapons programs that are important to them, as well as advocating for easier ways to sell military equipment and services and weapons abroad.
15: So is all this paying off? I mean, is it becoming easier for these companies to sell weapons abroad? Did the companies that lobbied the most last year get the biggest contracts this year? Is there a correlation?
16: The industry is very top heavy with those really big manufacturers and contractors spending most of the lobbying money. So, for instance, the top 10 lobby spenders made up 40% of the total defense industry lobbying effort in 2025. In fact, when you look at their lobbying numbers compared to some other industries like pharmaceuticals, which spends the most, they almost seem small. But they did spend almost $200 million last year, which is a substantial amount to get their foot in the door. And that defense budget is now proposed to be $1.5 trillion. So they are clearly getting more than their money's worth. They have increased spending every year for the last 5 years. So there is evidence that they feel the same.
15: Dan Auble is a senior researcher at Open Secrets. Thank you so much.
16: Thank you for having me.
15: In Washington, I'm Nancy Marshall-Genzer with the Marketplace Morning Report. 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
18: Good morning. The Supreme Court decided not to restrict access to abortion medication as a lawsuit plays out. Doctors may prescribe mifepristone by phone or video, and it can be sent in the mail. It's Morning Edition from NPR News. The UK Prime Minister's party controls Parliament for up to 3 more years. Why does some in his party want him out now? I'm Michelle Martin in Washington, D.C.
19: And I'm Steve Inskeep in Beijing, where two presidents just concluded a summit. Presidents Trump and Xi visited the Temple of Heaven yesterday, so we went today and found a story about architecture and power. Both presidents have opinions about buildings. It's Friday, May 15th. This day in 1967, the Supreme Court ruled that minors have the same criminal due process rights as adults. The news is next.
13: Live from NPR News in Washington, I'm Korva Coleman. President Trump is flying back to the U.S. from China. He wrapped up his state visit there today with a final meeting with President Xi. White House officials say there is some movement within China to allow American beef producers to start selling their products to China again. NPR's Jammer Keith says Trump claims China is going to buy more Boeing aircraft and American soybeans.
20: China has made purchase commitments in the past only to fall short. The bigger picture here, though, is that a year ago, there was a raging and destructive trade war between the two nations. Last fall, Trump and Xi got together and brought things to something of a truce, and this visit further stabilizes that.
13: NPR's Tamara Keith in Beijing. No specific details of any potential sales have been announced, so the size of any Chinese purchases of U.S. soybeans or beef is not known. The director of the CIA has wrapped up a visit to Havana. He talked about intelligence cooperation between the U.S. and Cuba. NPR's Ada Peralta says the talks were underscored by elevated tension between the two countries.
21: In a statement, the Cuban government says CIA Director John Ratcliffe flew to Havana with a delegation to meet with his counterpart at the Ministry of the Interior. As part of the political dialogue, the Cuban government says it demonstrated that Cuba poses no threat to the United States. It insists Cuba does not have any, quote, foreign military or intelligence bases on its territory, and it has never supported any hostile activity against the U.S. The visit comes as the situation on the island becomes critical. Protesters took to the street across Havana on Wednesday night, and Cuba's energy minister says they have run out of fuel, meaning blackouts are likely to continue across the country. Ada Peralta, NPR News, Mexico City.
13: Gun rights groups in the U.S. say they're more optimistic about their chances to overturn regional bans on AR-15 rifles. They note that the Justice Department has taken up that cause. NPR's Martin Costi reports the Justice Department is now framing this matter as a civil rights issue.
22: Groups like Gun Owners of America have welcomed the DOJ's recent creation of a Second Amendment section inside its Civil Rights Division, which is now suing the city of Denver for restricting access to firearms such as AR-15s. On the gun control side, Adam Skaggs of Giffords Law Center says the DOJ may boost efforts to roll back such restrictions.
23: The resources and the credibility, to the extent DOJ is retaining credibility, of the government are significant.
22: The Supreme Court has not yet agreed to review the legality of local bans on semi-automatic rifles, but a few cases are reportedly under consideration. Martin Costi, NPR News.
13: On Wall Street, in pre-market trading, Dow futures are lower. Dow futures are down more than 300 points. This is NPR.
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2: Good morning. It's 8:04 with regional news. I'm David Gustina. In the headlines, a landmark Food Transparency Act is awaiting review by Governor Kathy Hochul. Now advocates hope lawmakers approve several more bills on the topic. Samuel King with the New York Public News Network reports those measures also face strong opposition from the food industry.
0: Advocates are seeking passage of bills requiring disclosures about sodium and sugar content in restaurant offerings, as well as legislation targeting food dyes and aggressive marketing to children and teens. Senate Health Committee Chairman Gustavo Rivera, a Bronx Democrat, says the bills are all about making sure people can make healthy choices about food.
3: High rates of obesity, of diabetes, of heart disease, of hypertension, all of these things are made worse by what we have in front of us every single day, all the time.
0: The food industry has strongly opposed many of the proposals, including the one already approved, saying the actions would lead to higher costs for consumers and business owners. Megan Enslow is with the Center for Science and the Public Interest, which has backed the food transparency bills.
4: They're using that as a fear-mongering tactic to scare the legislature away from signing this. We did it anyways. They're pouring a ton of money into fighting this bill. We passed it anyways.
0: The bill on sodium in restaurant servings has passed the Senate and is in assembly committees. The other bills are still awaiting committee votes. In Albany, I'm Samuel King for the New York Public News Network.
2: In other news, authorities in western Massachusetts say nearly a dozen people were injured after a dairy cow wandered onto Route 116. WAMC's James Palaiologopoulos with details.
5: According to the Northwestern District Attorney's Office, it was 2 a.m. Thursday when officials were called to Amherst Road in Sunderland. Once there, first responders found two vehicles involved in a head-on crash, with both vehicles carrying a combined 11 people. The DA's office says all are expected to survive, except for a dairy cow that officials believe wandered onto Route 116 in the dead of night. While the crash remains under investigation, authorities believe one of the vehicles had been heading north when it struck the cow. That vehicle, in turn, collided with the other car as it was heading south. James Palaiologopoulos, WAMC News.
2: News Channel 13 meteorologist Paul Cayano calling for cloudy skies. A few showers this morning, especially north of I-90, then some clearing later today. Highs in the lower 60s. Partly cloudy tonight, lows in the mid to upper 40s. A mix of sun and clouds tomorrow, highs in the upper 70s. Sunday, sunshine expected, highs near 80. Back to Morning Edition now. More regional news at 8:19.
6: It's Morning Edition from NPR News. I'm Steve Inskeep in Beijing.
7: And I'm Michelle Martin in Washington, D.C. Good morning. Doctors are still allowed to prescribe the abortion pill mifepristone over the phone and through video visits, and patients can still receive it through the mail or at a local pharmacy.
6: That's because the Supreme Court kept the status quo in place in a case that is challenging doctors' ability to prescribe the drug remotely. The court gave itself a Thursday deadline to decide what to do.
7: And NPR's Selena Simmons-Duffin is here to tell us more about this. Good morning, Selena.
26: Good morning, Michelle.
7: So it was kind of one of those heart-pounding days yesterday, kind of watching the court. What did the court do eventually?
26: Yeah, so they set themselves a 5 p.m. Eastern deadline, went right past that deadline, and then finally issued an unsigned order at 5:30 p.m. Eastern. So a nail-biting couple of minutes there. But what they did is that they granted an emergency request from two drug makers to put a hold on an appeals court order that would have put new restrictions on access to mifepristone. Specifically, it would have required patients to go in person to a clinic or a doctor's office to receive the medication. So the justices have issued a stay pending appeal in the case, so telemedicine access can continue as it has been while this case plays out in the lower courts.
7: And Selena, you've been reporting that telemedicine has become a key way that people have been getting abortions. Is that right?
26: That's right. Since the Supreme Court overturned Roe v. Wade nearly 4 years ago, telemedicine abortion has grown and grown, and it now accounts for a quarter of all abortions in the country. Some of those abortions are happening in states with bans, but residents of states where abortion is legal are also making use of the flexibility of telemedicine to access abortion. I've talked to people who live in remote parts of California, in Georgia, in Louisiana, who all use telemedicine abortion and were grateful they had that option. On a broader scale, telemedicine access is a big part of the reason why the overall number of abortions hasn't gone down at all, despite the state bans. Mifepristone has been found to be safe by the FDA, which says 7.5 million patients have used it since it was approved in 2000. Doctors say the in-person requirement is not medically necessary. Major medical groups all asked the Supreme Court to allow telemedicine abortion to continue, which is ultimately what they did for now.
1: So the FDA is the named defendant here, but I understand that they didn't actually file a brief to the Supreme Court.
26: Yeah, that's right. The FDA's position in the lower courts has been that the case should be put on ice. The agency says it's conducting a new review of the safety of mifepristone, which was prompted by Republican lawmakers and governors putting pressure on the FDA. And its attorneys were saying, let's do that review first. But the Fifth Circuit Court of Appeals, which was the appeals court in this case, did not go along with that plan. And the FDA didn't respond to the appeals court ruling. And it also didn't respond to the justice's request. And that's striking because a key part of this case is about the power of the agency itself. And former FDA leaders, including some who served under Republican presidents and the trade group for drug makers, asked the Supreme Court to keep mifepristone available over telemedicine, saying that it relies on a stable and predictable process for FDA to regulate medications in the U.S.
1: Selena, was the decision unanimous?
26: No, there were two public dissents from Justices Samuel Alito and Clarence Thomas, and they were pretty pointed. Alito called the decision of his fellow justices unreasoned and remarkable, and Clarence Thomas called the work of the two drug makers a, quote, criminal enterprise.
1: Okay, so what is next for this case?
26: It's going back to the lower courts, and FDA's leadership is also in flux as of this week, which could also affect mifepristone, so this is not the end, and whatever happens next, we will be following it.
1: That is NPR's Selena Simmons-Duff. And Selena, thank you.
26: You're welcome.
1: We're going to talk more about this with Michelle Goodwin. She is a professor of constitutional law and global health policy at Georgetown University. Professor Goodwin, good morning. Thanks for joining us.
8: Good morning. Thank you, Michelle.
1: Why do you think the Supreme Court kicked this particular can down the road by keeping telemedicine access to mifepristone while the case plays out?
8: Well, there are strong interests here, including amongst the manufacturers, that this is a product that is kept on the marketplace. There are some that say this is because there are political interests that have been articulated about the midterm and real concern that if there were a different kind of ruling, it might intensify the Democratic ability to win midterm elections. The Supreme Court's not a political arm of government, but many are saying that it's acting very much like a political arm of government.
1: Is that a cynical take, or do you think that there's a merit to it?
8: That is a very good question. I would say that 10 years ago, there would be judges and constitutional law professors that would say that is cynical, stay away from it. But these days, there are judges, including Republican-appointed judges, that are saying you cannot ignore that the Supreme Court is very much looking like a politically motivated arm of government. And that's unfortunate, the substance behind it.
1: Wow. So let me just, you know, we just heard from Selena that the FDA did not file any legal brief with the Supreme Court. Is that unusual? And does that tell us something about the agency's legal position or strategy?
8: That is highly unusual, very much unusual, but we've seen things that are unusual. The FDA commissioner, Marty Makary, his hand has been pushed into resignation. That's suggested because anti-abortion organizations are saying they're dissatisfied with the FDA and its slow move. One would have anticipated that the FDA would have responded to the Supreme Court to brief in this case, and the FDA did not. And I think that's also reflective of these political times and Donald Trump articulating that the midterms are very important. And in 2022, after the Dobbs decision, we saw that there wasn't the red wave, but Democrats took seats.
1: So I want to go to those dissents that Selena told us about. Justices Alito and Clarence Thomas used some really striking language. I'll take those separately. First of all, Justice Alito said it was remarkable for the court to issue an order without explaining the reasons why. Is it?
8: Well, it's not. Justice Alito himself has done so. There have been shadow docket cases and emergency docket cases where the Supreme Court has taken on very significant issues and has issued orders without actually even signing it so that you don't even know which justices decided and in which way was there any discontent. And so it's actually not unusual. And it's a bit ironic coming from Justice Alito, considering that he's the author and the
9: the Dobbs decision, which overturned Roe v. Wade, which had nearly a 50-year precedent and not based on health or science reasons.
7: Mm-hmm. And he called the mailing of mifepristone to patients in states with abortion restrictions a scheme to undermine the Dobbs decision. I don't know what to make of that.
9: Well, that also is a bit ironic. Steve Laddick noted, and one could say that this is just very mindful of a law professor, but a footnote where there's a typo, where instead of Alliance for Hippocratic Oath, it's Alliance for Hippocratic, as in a hypocrite, oath from Justice Alito's dissent. And so there are some that are saying, well, this is really a bunch of hyperbole. This is hypocritical coming from Justice Alito, considering the Dobbs decision itself and how that uprooted what had been a constitutionally protected right for people who want to have abortions.
7: So let's go to Justice Thomas. He said shipping abortion medication is, quote, a criminal enterprise, or he said that these companies are engaging in a criminal enterprise, and he cited the Comstock Act. We only have about a minute left here, but what do you make of that?
9: Well, it's pretty shocking, and what we see is the revival of what has been a law that has been dormant, a law that's at, you know, products that are crude and lascivious cannot be sent in the mail. That included at one point medical school books because it had nude photos in it. You know, and there's a bit of cynicism there too, really, if we go back and look at Comstock, because you could send photos of lynched naked bodies through the mail while you couldn't make it pictures in a medical book.
7: So are things more or less confusing today?
9: I think that there is clarity that people have because of the news coverage that mifepristone can be shipped in the mail. But I do think that it's overall confusing since the Dobbs decision itself. It's created a bit of chaos across the country, really quite dangerously for people's health.
7: That's Michelle Goodwin, a professor of constitutional law and global health policy at Georgetown University. Professor, thank you.
9: Thank you.
7: The Trump administration has pledged $1.8 billion for the United Nations humanitarian aid efforts. It is the second round of funding since the U.S. gave $2 billion in December. NPR Global Health correspondent Fatma Tanish reports.
10: Thursday's announcement came at a press conference from Jeremy Lewin, the State Department Undersecretary for Foreign Assistance.
11: There's this narrative that the United States is not present at the U.N., not present in the humanitarian space. That's not true. We are very involved.
10: The original $2 billion went to 18 countries, including Ukraine. The new funding will support three additional countries, Lebanon, Venezuela, and Central African Republic. Lewin says the administration is prioritizing places that carry strong national interest for the U.S.
11: We're still the most generous nation in the world, so we're spending less but achieving as much impact as possible.
10: Lewin said the administration was pleased with the way the funds moved out the door quickly in December.
11: As the president has said, there was a crisis of accountability and trust in the humanitarian sector, and I think we're seeing incredible progress.
10: Jeremy Conendike is the president of Refugees International and former head of the Humanitarian Bureau of USAID. He says this is a positive move by the administration, but it's still $10 billion short of what the U.S. gave in the last year of the Biden administration.
12: The U.S. is still a player, albeit at a vastly smaller level than was the case before. There are a lot of programs that are shutting down.
10: Still, Conendike says the move represents a departure from the administration's earlier stance of dismantling the foreign aid system.
12: The American people support humanitarian aid, full stop, and they always have. And I think the administration recognizes that, and they felt the backlash.
10: But he says the new model could carry some risk, too. It's better to have a diversified portfolio of organizations to fund, he says, rather than relying too heavily on just one group. Fatma Tanis, NPR News.

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1: Other intelligence organizations or militaries that they're trying to spy against, China does it at a societal level, which means that they're recruiting mayors and congressmen with the hope that they'll rise into greater positions longer term.
2: Once they're in place, he says, the idea is that these leaders could carry out a range of operations. Prosecutors say it was Sun, who also served as Wang's campaign advisor, who brought Wang to the Chinese government's attention. He described her as, quote, a rising star. Sun is now serving a 4-year sentence after pleading guilty to a similar charge. The Chinese embassy did not respond to NPR's request for comment on Wang's case and on broader allegations of espionage. As for the turmoil that's roiled City Hall, Deputy City Manager Justine Bruno says that city officials looked into Wang's conduct back in December 2024.
3: At that time, we conducted our own internal review just to ensure that there was no interference, there was no involvement with city staff or city finances or city decision making, and so we were able to clear that at that time.
2: A hearing has not yet been scheduled for Wang to formally enter a guilty plea, but she has apologized through her lawyers, saying she's sorry for the mistakes she made before she was elected. Vanessa Romo, NPR News.
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0: Good morning. It's Friday, the 15th of May. Welcome to the Roundtable. I'm Joe Donahue. We begin with our current events discussion, the Roundtable panel. Joining us for this Friday go-around, Harmony Boyd, March Gallagher, Allison Cavey, and Mike Spain. Former FBI Director James Comey will be on the show today. While he remains one of the defining figures of the Trump era, fired by Trump, and more recently, once again, drawn into public controversy with him, he's also a best-selling crime writer. He'll talk about both coming up. All that and more. First News.
1: BC News with Moira Alderson. American media say Washington is taking steps to indict Raul Castro, the 94-year-old former Cuban president and brother of the revolutionary leader Fidel Castro. The charges are said to relate to Cuba shooting down two civilian planes operated by a humanitarian group 30 years ago. Here's Will Grant.
2: The apparent decision by the Justice Department to indict Raul Castro is in relation to a long-standing call from conservative Cuban Americans for the Cuban leader to face charges over his role in the shoot-down of two civilian aircraft in 1996 by Cuban military MiG fighter jets. The aircraft were being flown by members of a Florida-based organization which provided support to Cuban migrants attempting to reach the U.S. by sea, but which also dropped propaganda leaflets over Havana and had been repeatedly warned about violating Cuban airspace.
1: President Trump has said he doesn't think there's a risk of conflict between China and the U.S. over Taiwan. Speaking to journalists on his flight back from his state visit to Beijing, he said he'd listened to President Xi about Beijing's opposition to Taiwanese independence, but had not given any commitments. On Iran, Mr. Trump said he didn't ask for or need any favors from China about reopening the Strait of Hormuz. Here's our China correspondent, Laura Bicker.
3: Before he left, President Trump said that he didn't need China's help. During the visit and on his interview with Fox News, he said President Xi would help him with the war in Iran. Back on Air Force One, on the way back to Washington, he has said we can handle it on our own, we can handle it on our own. But he says that when it comes to the war in Iran, both China and U.S. values align. They both want the Strait of Hormuz open and they do not want Iran to have nuclear weapons.
1: Meanwhile, Iran's foreign minister Abbas Araghchi has said current diplomatic attempts to end the conflict with the United States are suffering from a lack of trust. Mr. Araghchi accused Washington of giving contradictory messages about its real intentions in the talks. Officials in northwest Pakistan say militants have stormed an army post, killing at least 8 troops and injuring 35 others. 9 of the attackers were reportedly killed in the fighting that took place in Khyber Pakhtunkhwa province. Our global affairs correspondent Ambarisa Natarajan has more.
4: Reports from the region say Islamist insurgents first rammed a vehicle into the security forces building before waging a gun battle in Pakistan's Bajau district bordering Afghanistan. Images from the outpost showed that much of the structure had been reduced to rubble. The bombing on Thursday night follows 3 militant attacks in recent days that have killed nearly 30 people. Pakistan blames neighboring Afghanistan of harboring militant groups, but the Taliban in Kabul deny the accusation.
1: BBC News. Russia and Ukraine have exchanged just over 200 prisoners of war each as part of an agreement brokered by President Trump and the United Arab Emirates. They're the first of 1,000 from each side due to be released. President Zelensky said some of the Ukrainians had fought in places like Chernobyl nuclear power plant and Mariupol. A court in central India has ruled that an ancient disputed religious complex claimed by both Hindus and Muslims is a temple of a Hindu deity. The High Court said archaeological references showed that the 11th century site was a temple dedicated to the Hindu goddess of learning, Saraswati. Muslims argued that it belonged to them. The military in the Maldives is continuing the search for a group of Italian tourists who went missing during a scuba diving trip in Vavu Atoll. One body has been recovered at a depth of 60 metres. Sarah Rainsford has this report.
5: The search extended through the night, but so far only one body has been found. The Maldivian military, which is coordinating the operation, believes the other four are in the same cave, some 60 metres below the surface. Getting access in high wind and poor weather is complex and a high-risk operation. The group of 5 Italians were on a diving cruise in the Maldives and were all experienced. 2 were instructors from an Italian tour firm, 1 a professor of ecology. But there was a yellow weather alert at the time. They had no local guide, and it's unclear whether they may have got lost or trapped.
1: An Egyptian man has become a surprise social media star after he came up with an ingenious idea to escape Cairo's chock-a-block traffic. The tuk-tuk driver, known as Abdu, converted his three-wheeler into an underwater vehicle to try to sail across the River Nile. He wrapped it with several layers of thick plastic sheeting and fitted it with a snorkel. But the river police arrested him for not having a proper license. That's the latest world news from the BBC.
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0: This is WAMC News. I'm Ray Graff. New York State legislators passed a 12th budget extender Thursday as a final budget agreement has yet to be nailed down. Assembly Speaker Carl Hastie says leaders have reached agreement on several areas, and he expects lawmakers to begin reviewing budget bills next week. He says one topic of discussion remains how to help cities like Buffalo and others deal with budget deficits.
7: I'd say it's still open because we're still trying to make sure that we can want to help them into the future, not just this year. So I don't have a final for you on what the cities are getting.
0: So far, the extenders passed by lawmakers have topped $23 billion. This is the latest New York State budget since 2010. A landmark Food Transparency Act is awaiting review by Governor Kathy Hochul. Now advocates hope lawmakers in New York approve several more bills on the topic. Samuel King with the New York Public News Network reports those measures also face strong opposition from the food industry.
8: Advocates are seeking passage of bills requiring disclosures about sodium and sugar content in restaurant offerings, as well as legislation targeting food dyes and aggressive marketing to children and teens. Senate Health Committee Chairman Gustavo Rivera, a Bronx Democrat, says the bills are all about making sure people can make healthy choices about food.
9: High rates of obesity, of diabetes, of heart disease, of hypertension, all of these things are made worse by what we have in front of us every single day, all the time.
8: The food industry has strongly opposed many of the proposals, including the one already approved, saying the actions would lead to higher costs for consumers and business owners. Megan Enslow is with the Center for Science and the Public Interest, which has backed the food transparency bills.
10: They're using that as a fear-mongering tactic to scare the legislature away from signing this. We did it anyways. They're pouring a ton of money into fighting this bill. We passed it anyways.
8: The bill on sodium in restaurant servings has passed the Senate and is in assembly committees. The other bills are still awaiting committee votes. In Albany, I'm Samuel King for the New York Public News Network.
0: Senator Kirsten Gillibrand is calling for support for civilian federal employees suffering from toxic exposure. Speaking in Washington, D.C. Thursday, the New York Democrat said federal employees who serve overseas alongside U.S. troops and suffer from toxic exposure do not currently receive compensation from the federal government.
11: They didn't always wear a uniform, but they were serving our nation overseas. They breathed the same poisons that our service members breathed. And devastatingly, many of them have fallen ill to the same illnesses because of this exposure, and many have died.
0: Gillibrand introduced legislation this week to allow civilians to receive compensation like veterans do under a 2022 law, which expanded VA benefits for veterans suffering from toxic exposure. Burlington, Vermont's police department has released body cam footage from a march confrontation between immigration and customs enforcement and protesters in South Burlington. Amid ongoing fallout from the March 11th incident, Burlington Mayor Emma Mulvaney-Stanek said the release of the footage was delayed due to a city review. The Progressive said her administration is committed to transparency. The South Burlington Police Department and Vermont State Police have also released body cam footage from the incident. The Burlington Police Department footage is available on YouTube. And authorities in western Massachusetts say nearly a dozen people were injured after a dairy cow wandered onto Route 116. WAMC's James Polyoligopoulos reports.
12: According to the Northwestern District Attorney's Office, it was 2 a.m. Thursday when officials were called to Amherst Road in Sunderland. Once there, first responders found two vehicles involved in a head-on crash, with both vehicles carrying a combined 11 people. The DA's office says all are expected to survive, except for a dairy cow that officials believe wandered onto Route 116 in the dead of night. While the crash remains under investigation, authorities believe one of the vehicles had been heading north when it struck the cow. That vehicle, in turn, collided with the other car as it was heading south. James Polyoligopoulos, WAMC News.
13: Cloudy, a few showers this morning, but some clearing later on. Highs in the lower 60s. Partly cloudy tonight in the 40s, and a mix of sun and clouds tomorrow in the upper 70s. At last report, cloudy 48 in Inlet, New York, 49 in Bennington, Vermont, 55 in Belchertown, Massachusetts, cloudy 54 in Albany. More WAMC News next hour.
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0: Well, good morning, everybody. Welcome to the roundtable and welcome to Friday. It's Friday. I think that's lovely. I'm very pro Friday. It's very nice to have you all here on this day. And we've got a great panel. We've got a great show. James Comey's on the show. We're going to have James Comey on the show. And talk to him about being FBI director. Talk to him about he's writing crime novels. Talk to him about shells. We got it all.
1: Instagram,
0: yeah, and Instagram. We'll do that at 11 o'clock. We're looking forward to that. I hope you'll indulge me for just a moment. Today is March 15th, 2026.
2: May.
0: What did I say?
2: May.
0: March. What did I say?
2: You said March. It's May.
0: Oh, okay. Take two. So it's May 15th, 2026. And so today would have been my father's 100th birthday.
3: Wow. Happy birthday.
0: Yeah. Now he passed away at the age of 86, which was a good run. I mean, that's a fantastic run. But my brothers and I were all talking this morning and thinking about him and being a centennial of his life. And just a very cool guy. Very sweet. I know none of you, well, most of you haven't met him, but if you've met me, you've pretty much met him. He's better. But I was struck. We were talking, and there just three things came into my mind. One is my father worked for the federal government back when they actually helped people.
3: No.
0: Yeah. And worked for HEW, the Health, Education, and Welfare, and would set up medical clinics in rural areas, in this case Appalachia, to serve rural communities and put in doctors and health care in those regions. And as a result, there were many openings and so forth that he would attend as the representative for the federal government and the person primarily responsible for them being there. And I remember being he would bring me along because we were pretty inseparable and I always enjoyed spending time with him. And we were sitting in clinic in Orbisonia, Pennsylvania, and which is between Harrisburg and Pittsburgh, and it's a lovely place.
2: Joe's face does not say it's lovely.
0: I don't know. I haven't been there in 50 years, so I don't know, but still. So the judge comes out and he's getting ready to read this proclamation, and I say to my father, "So what's with the robe?" And he said, my father looks at me and he says, "Well, it shows his authority." And this is the way my father worked. He said, "It shows his authority." 3, 2, 1. Which probably means he needs a longer robe. Then we're at St. Helena's Church and we're listening to, we're at Mass. We would go to Mass at 7:30 in the morning. And Father Flanagan was saying Mass because I live in a stereotype. And Father Flanagan said, "Now a reading from the book of Numbers." And my father would turn to me and say, 17, 45, 36, 92. So we were talking about this morning, and I said, my brother reminded me, so the only time that it backfired, my father's sense of humor, odd sense of humor, was on his 25th wedding anniversary. And he asked my mother, they were married almost 60 years before my mother passed, and he said, "What would you like to do for our anniversary?" And my mother said, "Oh, you know, I would love to go to the Bluebell Inn," which is outside of Philadelphia in Montgomery County. It's still there. "And I'd love to have a lobster dinner." And my father said, "Oh, that sounds lovely. We can do that. I would love to do that." Although it does seem especially cruel to kill a creature for something that happened 25 years ago. Didn't go over great. So I remember my father this morning, and I just it's a rather buoyant day for me. I just filled with these memories, and it's been quite a lovely morning talking about them with my siblings. We've got other stuff to tell you about, and I want to do that, and then we'll get started on the show. I promise you. First of all, we're doing a live broadcast from the Berkshire International Film Festival. We're doing so on May 29th, 9 to 11, at the Indigo Room at the Mahawi in Great Barrington, Massachusetts. WAMC on the road travels to Great Barrington. And if you would like to be a part, if you would like to be in the room where it happens, WAMC/on the road, WAMC.org/on the road. Go there, and you can get a ticket for $25, and you can see us do our show from 9 to 11. And those are great fun. We just did one in Awana. We had a blast, and we look forward. And that's not very far off, May 29th. It's not far off at all. So we do that. And it's also, that is the day, the last roundtable, normal roundtable, before the on-air fun drive.
2: Whoop, whoop.
0: There we go. And so we have the fun drive coming up. That it begins on air June 1st. However, the lockbox is open. We have a theme this week of First Amendment champions. And thanks to our listeners and our members, the Northeast has a trusted public media source here at WAMC. 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It is trustworthy. It is irreplaceable. And oh yes, our funding has been cut. So whatever you can do to help us in these times, we must keep it funded. Failure is truly not an option when it comes to keeping shows like this on the air. And we will, we just wanted to remind you that if, because it's a lockbox, any dollar you put in now is $1 or however many that we don't have to make when the fun drive is, when we open the lockbox or when we start the on-air fun drive on June 1st. So WAMC.org to do that, WAMC.org. And if you've been following along, you can go to WAMC.org and both get your tickets and help the lockbox.
2: Do it all.
0: Isn't that great? You can do that all in one fell swoop, as they say. All right, let's get started. We've got a wonderful group. Let me introduce them, and then we will go to town here on the meetings. Stories for today. We want to talk about the meeting of President Trump and Xi Jinping, and we have much to discuss this morning, so we'll get to all of that. March Gallagher joins us, the Ulster County Controller and former president and CEO of the Community Foundation of the Hudson Valley. Good morning, March.
2: Good morning. So glad to be here. I don't want to be cold one more time in 2026.
0: Now, but I don't, so this weekend, I don't think you have to worry about that, right? Am I right on that?
2: It's supposed to warm up, and I can't wait. I'm just so tired of being chilly everywhere I go.
0: Well, it was chilly all week, and then we have a graduation to go to in Boston, and then I looked on the Sunday is supposed to be 89 degrees.
2: Good. Bring it on.
0: Oh,
2: I'm ready.
0: Goodness. Thank yeah. God. Oh, yes. Sweaty law school students. So it
2: is there any other kind?
0: Yeah, good point. Very exciting. Allison Cavey is here, full professor in the history department at John Jay College of Criminal Justice. Good morning, Allison. How are you?
1: Well, I'm very proud to say my seniors did their senior humanities conference yesterday. They presented like bosses, so I'm glad they all have jobs already because they can continue eating. But yeah, it was a really good day for everyone. So.
0: That's great. And then will you work through the summer, or do you get some time off, or how does that work?
1: Outcomes assessment, my friend. It's outcomes assessment season.
0: There you go.
1: Yes, plus budget.
0: Okay. Well, I'm sorry to have brought that up.
1: Teaching is better.
0: we'll get through it. I've said this before, and I'll say it again. It's been a little while since Mike Spain has been here, and I wouldn't be able to do this show in any way, shape, or form if it wasn't for Mike Spain. He's been with us from the very, very beginning. He's my absolute rock, and I love him like my dad. And except he's as old. He's younger than my brother.
4: Hmm.
0: You're younger.
4: Yeah.
0: I think a lot younger than my brother. But the best guy in the world, and I've always said that is as long as he is around and in the vicinity, I'm able to do this work. He's the former Times Union associate editor, and Mike, how are you? It's Mike Spain, and Mike was in Spain.
4: Yes, I spent about 3 weeks there.
0: With Spain.
4: It's a great country. And they don't call it Spain, they call it España, of course.
0: And, yes.
4: But I went from Barcelona to Sevilla to Granada, Cordoba, Madrid, Avila, all over. And missed a whole lot of it because it's a really big country. But it is amazing, an amazing culture. And it kind of... puts things in perspective. It was a Roman settlement. It was a Celtic settlement before it was a Roman settlement, before it was a Christian settlement, and then it became a Muslim-controlled area, and then the Christians came back, kicked out the Muslims, and then there's Sephardic Jews mixed in there, and now they're kind of living in harmony there now, and it's very interesting.
0: That's great.
4: Yeah, it's a very
0: what a fascinating
4: and you see that play out, yeah.
0: You and your wife, Debbie?
4: Yep,
0: the two? That's nice. Yeah, so you get to...
4: Yeah, we went with a couple friends
0: and
4: took a lot of trains and stuff. It's really incredible.
0: Great. Well...
4: Glad to be back, but...
0: It's wonderful to have you back.
4: Thank you.
0: Missed you very, very much. We have a brand new panel member with us, and we couldn't be more thrilled. Harmony Boyd joins us, organizer with Protect Trans Futures. And Harmony, it's an absolute delight to welcome you to the program. Thank
5: you
0: very much.
5: It is an absolute delight to be here. I've never even been to Albany before, so it's been a lot of new experiences for me this morning.
0: Well, I hope we made a good impression. usually our front office is a front office and not a construction zone, but that's fine. But that doesn't account for the rest of the city.
5: I had such a great time coming in. I saw there's some national park named after Martin Van Buren that definitely want to visit afterwards.
0: He's
5: one of my favorite weird little humans.
0: It's great. That's a great site. It's a wonderful, wonderful site. Tell us about Protect Trans Future.
5: Sure. So Protect Trans Futures is a direct action organization. We're modeled after orgs like ACT UP, and we actually do collaborate with the members of ACT UP who are in Boston in their chapter. We just recently protested a pediatric academic sciences conference, PAS. They had let some people with an agenda had kind of slipped a panel in under the radar and were kind of hoping to get away with promoting an agenda without getting caught, and we kind of caught them and made it so it would have been better for them if they'd canceled it based on all the negative attention that they got from going through with it anyways.
0: Well, we'll be talking about some of these issues as we move on, but it's wonderful to have you here. Thank you very much.
5: It's wonderful to be here. I'm very excited.
0: Welcome aboard. All right. Let's get to what's happening in the world. And last night, the president left China, and after a two-day meeting with President Xi Jinping. And here is the coverage by our friend David Sanger. I say he's our friend because he lives in the area and he's nice to us. But David Sanger writes, Trump was flattering. She was resolute. The difference spoke volumes. So here we go. For President Trump, the first day of his visit to Beijing was all about the personal relationship between him and Xi Jinping, the Chinese leader. You're a great leader, he told his host, whom he has often said he admires for his powerful control over a nation of 1.4 billion people. I say it to everybody. Mr. Xi unsurprisingly spent little time Thursday on flattery. Once the 21-gun salute was finished and the disciplined Chinese leader plunged right into setting boundaries for the two countries' relations, the red line was Taiwan, he said, making it abundantly clear that Mr. Trump's efforts at a rapprochement could crash on takeoff if he interferes with China's long-term effort to take control of the self-governing island. The U.S. must handle the Taiwan issue with utmost caution, he said, according to a readout. And according to China's official news agency, the warning came just minutes into his public remarks in the Great Hall of People. Then the at every turn, at least as he began his two-day trip to China, Mr. Trump sounded conciliatory, the exact opposite of his portrayals of China in public appearances back home, where during his presidential campaigns he had talked about the country as a job stealer and a national security threat. Mr. Xi, while smiling and welcoming to Mr. Trump, was quietly more confrontational, especially on Taiwan, where he delivered the warning that I mentioned a moment ago. The gap spoke directly to the new level of confidence and authority Mr. Xi has adopted in his public speech, despite his challenges with the domestic economy as he watches the United States plunge into conflict with Iran, another Middle East confrontation with no easy exit. By the way, next up on the meeting list for Xi Jinping is Vladimir Putin. The next visitor. The Chinese president designed the day meticulously down to a visit to the Temple of Heaven, the Ming Dynasty complex, not far from the Forbidden City, as Mr. Trump sat in the 15th century. What did I say?
1: They said 13th. They're wrong. It was built in the 15th century.
0: Thank you, Allison.
1: I can't help it.
2: It's important to have historians.
0: No, that's good. It is. It's...
1: Yongle Emperor.
0: No, I was just going to say, should we write the Times a letter?
1: How do we handle this?
4: Well, I think they'll have a little paragraph at the bottom of the story saying an earlier version of this story incorrectly listed the century.
2: David's listening.
0: Right. Yeah. All right. Good point. He got a history lesson from the Chinese leader tailored to echo the modern era. All right. So there we are. And what did we get out of it? I don't know. What was the overall purpose? We're not sure. The Trump administration has been saying that there were deals made, a couple dozen deals were made, but they don't have any details on those deals, and China does not confirm any of those deals. So there is that, and then we still look at what the fundamental disagreements are over Iran, which seemed to, you know, obviously to continue as we look, and we'll talk about that story in a moment. Allison.
1: Oh, just because I caught the date mistake, I have to start?
0: Yes.
1: That's so mean.
0: I believe you have established your creds.
1: Yes, I can teach global history. For me, because I teach global history, I think the real discordance here was between two very different nations. The Confucian theory of government is stability, and that was actually mentioned in the Times article, but without reference to the cultural importance of that idea, that the growth and the strength of a nation comes from its ability to hold course even when things become difficult. And that has been, you know, centuries of Chinese rule. I also don't think it's a mistake that he took Trump to the Kingdom of Heaven and sat him down and tried to explain something like, I was actually chosen by God. You were elected not by God. And there's something about that architecture and the centuries of Chinese power embedded in that architecture that I think even Trump might not have missed. But the significant conflict as well between the tech bros that accompanied Trump and the complete lack of people accompanying Xi is, to me, worth mentioning. He doesn't need DeepSeek. He doesn't need the car company that's trying to sell electric cars in the United States. He represents all the interests of China, whereas Trump apparently has to go everywhere with a bunch of testosterone-fueled individuals who are going to attempt to forward their financial interests, often at the stake of the United States.
0: This is going to sound flippant on my part, and I don't mean it to be, really. But why were they there in the sense of, I didn't see any time where they were actually engaging in meetings or direct conversations with anyone. They just seemed to sort of be there to be in the background, right? I don't know that they actually, the tech bros, that they were actually involved in the conversation.
2: I have a theory. I think it was an idle threat. I think Trump thought by bringing these business leaders who have operations in China. It is going to be sending a message to Xi that they could pull out and it would damage the country. I think it backfired horrendously. I think they wound up just being eye candy, and it actually weakened their position overall. I mean, look at, you have Jansen Huang, the head of NVIDIA there, really getting nothing done, right, when they desperately need, stability in Taiwan, because that's where they produce a lot of their chips. So I think it backfired. But I do think overall the whole visit was actually a win, because at least stateside, Trump didn't mess it up too bad. I thought we were going to see like horrible gaffes, and we really didn't. That might be because he was really prepared. It might be because press was very limited, like the what they had access to and what was visible and what was shared. But he didn't mess it up too bad, and I was surprised by that. I noticed that the readouts from both sides, each country puts out like sort of right. Summary of what happened.
4: Their version.
2: They didn't agree. For the most part, those two readouts sounded like people were having totally different conversations. And we do have these outstanding questions like the 200 Boeing planes, which, by the way, since then, Trump has said, oh, if they do the first 200, well, then it'll be another 750 plane order. So I don't know if you saw that this morning. They didn't really talk about like rare earth minerals, AI. Fentanyl, which Trump was saying was an issue in his readout, came out in the U.S. readout, not mentioned by China at all. And Iran, Trump is saying, the Chinese agree with us on Iran, that the strait needs to be open, that the war needs to end. But that really wasn't in the communiques that China was putting out. So, I think it was a win for Trump overall. He's getting to put what he wants us to believe out there. He looked pretty good. The proof will be in the pudding. What really happens coming out of this, I don't know. China is strengthened, in my opinion, from this meeting.
0: I don't disagree with that. I'll push back generally on the idea that I thought of how Trump came out, because it seemed to me there were several reports within the press pool and that he seemed, both from representatives from our side and from China, saying that he seemed very unprepared and not up on the issues that he was discussing and talking about, which, I think tracks, right?
2: We expect that.
4: But any of these are orchestrated ahead of time and usually agreed to. The agendas are agreed to. The whole summit is all agreed to ahead of time ordinarily, and they just go there to kind of officially carry it out. And there just was nothing concrete agreed to ahead of time, and as March is saying, nothing concrete came out of it right. So far.
0: Yeah, and I do, yeah, when it's not a disaster, you're like, oh, well, that went well.
2: Exactly, he could walk a straight line, so I'm good.
5: It seemed like a lot of pomp and circumstance to me, and not a lot of, physical or not a lot of concrete stuff. And it seems that that's a pattern that happens a lot when Trump goes overseas. Like, it's the same thing when he had the summit with the DPRK in Vietnam, that it was a lot of flash and a lot of talk and the big deal of, ooh, Trump stepped over the border into North Korea for a second. But then what has been the result of that? North Korea still has nuclear weapons. North Korea is still threatening the region. So it's a lot of flash in the short term, but not a lot of substance in the long term. And that seems to be – I mean, that's a pattern that's been playing out for – North Korea and China since, Nikolai Ceausescu went over in the 60s and was just like, wow, it's amazing that you've got all these kids dancing, and that's so amazing, and I want to do that at home now. And now, they've also had kids dancing and singing to Trump here, and I'm sure that he'll want to have the same thing now at home. He's so impressed by it.
1: Oh, dear.
4: What'll
1: we don't
4: be?
1: Like to think of Trump with children.
0: No.
1: Keep
0: them away and just let them.
1: COVID distance is insufficient in that case.
0: He did so well at the Easter egg roll when he when he was talking to them about the taking down the officer at the intruder at the Washington
4: Dinner.
0: Memorial,
4: yeah.
0: and told them about shooting the guy between the eyes. Mike, you were going to say
4: no. I you had mentioned
0: follow that up.
4: Putin is next on the agenda for Xi, and what would be very interesting to see is how big a red carpet they roll out for Putin, whether they have dancing children or whatever other things they do. I mean, it'll be closely watched, and maybe we'll learn something from that too.
0: Colbert showed this last night, but there is that moment where the kids were dancing, and then all of a sudden, the minute that the world leaders turned their backs, the kids just shut down. It was like they unplugged their batteries. It was unbelievable. It was
6: It was like cool, yet a little creepy.
2: I wonder if Putin will bring a retinue of his oligarchs. Like, is this how we work now? You know, like, will he bring his business leaders too?
5: Or will he come back with fewer than he came with?
6: Well, we have, and I think there's a lot of questions that will probably be answered over time, as Trump is wont to do, of sort of releasing things as you go. And look, it's a long plane ride back, and I'm sure that we'll get a lot of truth socialing that will come out over the next, and we're hitting the weekend. So
2: can we say something about Taiwan? Because I think, you know, the Chinese readouts said that they had expressed issues, you know, that Taiwan was a major issue. The U.S. must handle Taiwan issue with utmost caution. Trump, I saw a video of Trump being asked by reporters, did you discuss Taiwan? And he stood stone-faced and said nothing. Yet today he said that he, or maybe it was on Air Force One, he told reporters that, you know, we talked about Taiwan. There is a pending trade deal for us to sell $14 billion in arms to Taiwan. And he said he was going to be making decisions on that and thinking about that. Yeah. I was, you know, that's really scary. I feel like he's about to give Taiwan away right now, and that's going to change a lot of things.
4: Yeah. No, it seems like it almost has that feel that it was back in like 1968 or whenever it was that Nixon went over and kind of opened up China.
0: Right.
4: You know, they kind of jumped Taiwan, you know, and said we're going to have a one China policy now, and, you know, and then sort of gingerly kind of pushed Taiwan off to the side. And it just feels like something is in the works. I kind of get that impression, too.
0: Well, thank God Taiwan is there, because otherwise Tony Dokapol wouldn't have had anywhere to broadcast for the CBS Evening News. Did you hear that story, Mike?
4: No.
0: Oh, so the CBS anchor did not he apparently was very sloppy, from what I heard, in his applying for a visa to broadcast. So while all of the other major broadcast networks were broadcasting from China, they did not let CBS in. So he ended up broadcasting from Taiwan, and I believe he was 1,017 miles away from where everyone else was. But he was trying to make it sound like he was closer, and apparently it got worse, because they were riddled with technical problems, because they weren't expecting to broadcast from Taiwan. They suddenly start broadcasting from Taiwan, and then at the end of the broadcast, their cameraman has a medical emergency, and they end up just like saying, we're going to go to a break, and they

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0: Good morning. Welcome back to the roundtable and to our panel discussion this morning. March Gallagher, Harmony Boyd, Allison Cavey, and Mike Spain joining us. And we thank you for being with us on this Friday morning. And we want to get to some of the letters from our listeners. And we go to Sue, who says, just watch, Trump is going to throw Taiwan conveniently for him under the bus. That is from Sue. Diane says this whole thing was a deflection from the mess in Iran. Matthew says President Trump came home from Beijing with a tariff truce and called it fair trade. Tim Cook, Elon Musk, and others flew with him. The American worker did not. Taiwan's 23 million people were reportedly raised as an arms sales bargaining chip. Iran's 90 million were squeezed through Beijing over Hormuz. Neither had a seat. China's abuses, currency, human rights are real, but tariff wars do not fix them. This was a tariff truce dressed as statesmanship with most of the world, including the citizens of both countries, unrepresented. That from Matt. John says, what exactly is our business in Taiwan? Is it business? Is it freedom? Seems to be another area in the world that is none of our business.
1: Well, we do have, like, major manufacturing there of American companies and American goods, but...
2: Where was your iPhone made, right?
0: Right. What struck me about the visit, writes Micah, was how little control Trump had of his person while Xi Jinping moved as a person very disciplined and professional. For example, when Trump first arrived and he and Xi Jinping stood watching a ceremony, Trump just kept talking as Xi quietly with his arm kept trying to point Trump to the ceremony, pleading for him to pay attention.
3: Like a toddler. We're watching the parade now.

0: they're going to get that guy some Adderall.
1: We go to, let's see, we go to this from Juliet. I do think that Trump made a good impression and did not embarrass the U.S. as he often does. This may have been the purpose of his trip, to regain respect. I like that he brought some of our most brilliant CEOs with him. That from Jay in Heath. Then we go to... I am just looking this over. I apologize. After speculation about what was discussed at a closed-door meeting, this from Tim, between Trump and the Chinese prime minister, it became a case. I should have pre-read this, but I'll say it anyway. I'm involved now. After speculation about what was discussed at a closed-door meeting between... this is in honor of my father's 100th birthday. After speculation about what was discussed at a closed-door meeting between Trump and the Chinese prime minister, it became a case of he said, she said.
2: Oh.
1: See what he did there? Yeah. All right. All right. Maybe we're done with letters.
3: I was wondering if the didn't one of the letter writers say it was to take away from, you know, that was the trip was staged to take away from the war in Iran. But
1: diversion.
3: The trip was it wasn't. It was planned before the war in Iran was ever started.
1: And then put off for 6 weeks. And then here we are. So
0: I'm so tired of that narrative of everything's a distraction from something else. Like sometimes people are just stupid and things just happen. I feel like it kind of detracts from the actual issues at hand when you just say, oh, it's a distraction from this or distraction from that other thing.
1: Oh, I agree with you, Harmony. I mean, I think there's just this, everything is a distraction. Everything is a distraction from something else.
2: Yeah. Well, it ends up being that, but it's...
1: Because it's chaos.
2: It's planned chaos is right. Yeah. And you know, there's so many things that could, in another time, during another presidency, could just swallow up every bit of attention, and those don't even get noticed. And it does effectively, I mean, keeping track of it all, it gets very, very difficult for
0: Mr. Burns going to the doctor and being like, you have every disease, and they all cancel each other out.
2: Right. Yeah,
3: that's exactly right.
1: Exactly what it is.
2: Yeah. We need the Simpsons to put it all in perspective.
1: I know, you need a Simpsons reference. That's fantastic. All right, let's move on to other stories as we work our way to the top of the hour break. We'll go to the abortion pill ruling that took place yesterday. The Supreme Court, a federal appeals court ruling against the Food and Drug Administration, would have restricted access by mail to the drug. The Supreme Court on Thursday ruled that the widely used medication could continue to be prescribed by telehealth and sent to patients by mail. The two manufacturers of the drug had asked the Supreme Court to intervene after the conservative U.S. Court of Appeals for the Fifth Circuit restricted access to the medication nationwide. The Supreme Court's brief order means the Fifth Circuit's decision will remain blocked, perhaps for months, while litigation continues in the lower courts. The issue could eventually return to the High Court. The majority did not explain the reasons for its ruling, as is often the case when it issues emergency orders. Justices Clarence Thomas and Samuel Alito, the two most conservative justices, dissented, with Justice Alito calling the majority's order remarkable and complaining that it was unreasoned. The Fifth Circuit ruled on May 1st in response to a lawsuit filed by the state of Louisiana seeking to reimpose a requirement that patients obtain the medication only after seeing a provider in person. The FDA first lifted that regulation in 2021, making it possible for people in Louisiana and other states with strict abortion bans to receive the pills through the mail. Nearly two-thirds of abortions in the United States are now carried out with abortion pills, and about one quarter involve telehealth, a virtual visit with a healthcare provider.
3: Political. I mean, I just do not believe for one second that this ruling and, you know, the conservative justices here okaying this situation to continue, that this is not a political decision. I wouldn't have said that. And, you know, there were commentators earlier this morning talking about this on NPR. But this is a politicized court. We have to face that. To me, the most shocking thing is FDA and the role that they've played, where they haven't even issued anything. They haven't responded to the court's request for them to submit on this case. And, you know, that's because their position is like, we believe we're undertaking a safety study, a new safety study, while this is going on, and everything should just be put on ice until then. But here's the thing, you guys, if it really wasn't safe, right, then this decision would not have gone the way that it did. What they're doing is, what the decision is it's allowing abortion pill medication to still be mailed throughout the United States. And I was shocked to learn through this that 2/3 of all abortions in the U.S. now are happening through pills. But if it really wasn't safe, the court probably wouldn't have let it keep going. So I think the whole thing is political, and it's just to get through the midterms. You can't fool me.
1: Mifepristone is the medication, and it has been the subject of debate and question since the ruling, overturning Roe v. Wade, of how this would figure in, which I think obviously is bringing those numbers to what they are now. Harmony.
0: I think that didn't Alito issue the actual like sheet telling them to stay? And I think that when he did it, he put a time limit on it, which I think is usually his calling card when he doesn't agree with the ruling. Like when he agrees with it, he'll give them unlimited time. And when he doesn't agree with it, he puts like, all right, you've got fixed X amount of time on it. And I agree that it really is obviously a political decision telling them the midterms, because they know that this will be deeply, deeply unpopular and add to the already deep unpopularity for all of the judicial meddling they've been doing in law and society. I think it makes sense for them strategically to kick this can down the road until they are more secure in knowing what their future is going to look like legislatively.
1: Allison.
4: Mifepristone and misoprostol are safe. There is no debate about that. For this FDA, which recently, led by Raccoon Boy, RFK, thought it would be a good idea to allow hallucinogenics, to say that these are dangerous is really just another violent restriction of women's access to health care by two old men.
0: Yeah. The hallucinogens that give you heart attacks are fine, but safe, proven, you know, health care for women and for people who can get pregnant, you know, we can't be having that. That's dangerous.
4: Ramp up the ecstasy. No misoprostol for you.
1: So, I also, and so I love what you're saying, but also with the second, but this is also in the same day where they're trying to move through the fruited vape syrup too. Like what?
4: For these people to even use the word science makes me insane. I mean, I am trying to be polite here. I'm actually twitching.
2: There's no science going on. It's all about every bit of it, the vaping and the, you know, the hallucinogenics. It's all political decisions to give throw some bones to different interest groups on the edge and keep them, keep them engaged. And, the fact that the FDA is conducting another safety review of these medications now sort of suggests that at one point they'll use the results of that new study that's going to find something that hasn't been found before, some risk associated with it, to make an administrative decision that it's not safe. And then Alito and Thomas will get their way.
1: And meanwhile, the same scientists who approved mango and blueberry vape pods for adult sale, which had been eliminated with only...
2: And no kids will get their hands on those.
4: Oh,
2: that's
4: no.
2: That's the good thing about that. Yeah.
1: No.
0: I was working at a gas station in St. Augustine when Juul first came out, and that was like an epidemic through the college campus there and the high school that was nearby. Like, there were so many people who were coming in with, you know, pretty clearly someone else's ID or something else like that, or just buying it for friends. And it was all over the place. Like, people were vaping in the all the bathrooms started smelling like candy, like horrible fruit flavors. I remember when it went away, and I was like, oh, thank God. So many people I know got addicted and hooked on this stuff because of that. And now I'm just like, oh, I feel so bad. Like, the kids in college right now are having such a hard time getting squeezed from AI and how higher academics being messed with by politics. And now they're also all going to get addicted to Juuls again.
3: So true. I was surprised to see that Louisiana was arguing that they had, you know, 1,000 abortions a month happening by medication prescribed through the mail, and that they were having to take on substantial Medicaid costs to, quote, treat women who were harmed. And
4: without
3: my thought
4: evidence,
3: was,
4: though.
3: Show me the data, okay? That is completely false. Like, I do not believe that to be true at all. I'd like to see what their papers were that they filed to support that allegation.
2: When I read that, I wondered how much Medicaid money the state of Louisiana was spending to treat women who had difficult pregnancies that may have decided to opt differently if it was available, if these drugs were available or other options were available that are not options now in Louisiana. You know, that part is completely ignored.
1: I understand that there are things that don't make sense, but
2: well, we're done for the day.
4: Oh, all right then.
1: But I do also think that this is as your whatever they're doing to healthcare and bringing this to a point of whatever they're doing or not doing to healthcare. And bringing this to a point of where telehealth then comes in, and then you suddenly sell people a bill of goods that they, you know, they can't see a doctor and they have to have a telehealth appointment, and now you're questioning the telehealth providers for what they're doing. It just seems bizarre to me.
4: But it's also, I mean, there's a really inaccurate argument going on here, right? They say, oh, you have to see a provider, but you live in a state where you can't do that.
1: Correct.
4: So you now have to travel to another state. And that just got really expensive, thanks to Iran and our really well-judged expedition there. And our ability to navigate healthcare systems. So if you're a woman without health insurance and you find out relatively late that you're pregnant, your options are to move very, very fast. Well, if you're adding travel to that equation, there's no way you're... Are you trying to click me off?
1: No, not at all. Oh. No. I was just trying to turn up the volume on you. That's okay.
4: Okay. that you have no more options. So now you live in a state where there's absolutely no medical support for somebody who has a complicated pregnancy, as Mike was saying, or has health issues associated with pregnancy that are going to be exacerbated by pregnancy. And now you're going to have a high-risk pregnancy with no prenatal care, limited access to a healthy delivery, and your child is likely to have poor health outcomes. Gee, will we be helping when the child is born?
3: No.
2: And that ship has sailed already.
4: Right. Okay. So we want a lot more children, but we want to not spend any money on maternal or child health care simultaneously. We would like to rely on the Comstock Act. Thank you, Thomas, for bringing that up as the red letter and defining feature of how we treat healthcare in 2026.
1: And you have the president, I mean, already earlier this week making a comment about, you know, I don't really think about the American people when I'm making these decisions. I was like, oh, okay.
4: We know.
1: Yeah, we're painfully aware of that.
0: I think
1: that.
0: We all figured that out already the first time this happened.
1: But then also, I mean, the earlier decision about like, well, we can't deal with health care. We got a war to pay for. And so.
0: There's always money for war and there's never money for health care and education.
4: And I just want to say, Alito often does not explain his rationale. He said it was inappropriate for the majority in the case yesterday to not provide a written statement. He does that every time he's in the majority of a shadow docket case. He happily just is like, yeah, great idea, and sends it back. As everyone's saying, yes, it's a political decision, but it's also the reiteration of Dobbs. And he and Thomas are just cranky, and their evangelical backers are cranky that they're not getting what they want, which is apparently lots and lots of pregnancies and no health care at all.
1: We'll take a break. We'll continue our conversation, and we'll commit another hour of broadcasting coming up right after this.
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7: This is WAMC News. I'm Ray Graff. U.S. President Donald Trump has departed Beijing following a final meeting with Chinese President Xi Jinping. The leaders said they made progress in stabilizing U.S.-China relations, but differences remained after 2 days of meetings and meals. During a series of events Thursday, the two discussed the Iran war, trade, technology, and Taiwan. Trump said Xi told him China wants to help negotiate an end to the war and a reopening of the Strait of Hormuz. China is the largest buyer of Iranian oil, and Trump hopes Xi will use that leverage to prod Iran into a deal on U.S. terms. Trump also said Xi assured him that China would not provide Iran with military equipment. The FBI is offering a $200,000 reward for information leading to the capture of a former U.S. Air Force counterintelligence specialist who defected to Iran in 2013. Monica Elfried Witt was indicted in February 2019 on espionage charges. She remains at large. Witt allegedly transmitted national defense information to Iran. She served in the Air Force from 1997 to 2008, where she was trained in the Farsi language and was deployed overseas on classified counterintelligence missions, including to the Middle East. She later worked as a Defense Department contractor. The FBI urges anyone who knows her whereabouts to come forward. Mayoral control of New York City schools will be extended for 2 years as part of the state budget. The New York Public News Network's Jimmy Vielkind reports.
8: Top Democratic lawmakers at the state capitol say they've reached a deal to extend mayoral control before it expires this summer. The system, which was first approved at the request of Mayor Bloomberg, needs to be reauthorized every few years. Senate Deputy Majority Leader Mike Gennaris is a Queens Democrat. He says lawmakers are taking the step out of deference to Mayor Mamdani.
9: I think this mayor's been in office 4 months. He deserves the chance that previous mayors have had to put his mark on the system.
8: As a candidate, Mamdani said he wanted to change mayoral control to allow for more parent input. He changed his tune after the election and this year sought the extension. Gennaris says he's hopeful budget votes will start next week. In Albany, I'm Jimmy Vielkind for the New York Public News Network.
7: No injuries were reported after a fire broke out at a former hospital in Springfield, Massachusetts. As the fire department investigates, the city's mayor is sounding off. WAMC's James Polyoligopoulos reports.
10: Mayor Dominic Sarno says he has questions for the owners of the Vibra Hospital building on State Street after a fire burned through some of its upper levels Thursday. The cause of the fire is being investigated by the Springfield Fire Department's arson and bomb squad. It's not the building's first fire. Another blaze was reported in 2024, a year after the facility closed. Sarno has said the property's seen extensive vandalism and drug use over the past few years, leading to the city calling on the building's owners to properly board up the premises. According to the Hampden County Registry of Deeds, the Vibra Healthcare Real Estate Company owed the city as much as $860 in unpaid municipal charges as of late 2025. James Polyoligopoulos, WAMC News.
7: Tick season is well underway, running from early spring to late fall. WAMC's Aaron Shello-Levine has more on how to stay safe from the pest.
11: New York State Department of Health reports about 20,000 cases of Lyme disease each year. New research shows that the number of ticks carrying more than one pathogen is on the rise, while tick season itself grows in length. Alex Soldo is an ecologist and entomologist at the Albany Pine Bush Preserve. She says in addition to wearing long, light-colored clothes and tucking your pants into your socks, there's one foolproof way to avoid coming into contact with too many ticks.
12: Yeah, I would say probably number one is if you don't have a reason to go deep into the woods, stay on the trail. They really are coming on you from directly off this leaf litter and also like mid-sized vegetation. They're not really falling off of you from trees. They don't really climb that high, and I think that's kind of a myth that they fall on top of you from trees. That doesn't really happen, but definitely stay on the trail.
11: For WAMC, I'm Aaron Shello-Levine.
7: On Wall Street, the Dow down 407 at 49,646, NASDAQ down 438 at 26,196, and the S&P 500 down 92 at 7,409. Cloudy, a few showers this morning, but clearing up later on. Highs will be in the 60s. Partly cloudy tonight in the 40s, and a mix of sun and clouds tomorrow in the upper 70s. At last report, cloudy 50 in Killington, Vermont, 54 in Templeton, Massachusetts, 57 in North Salem, New York, cloudy 55 in Albany. More WAMC News at noon with Lucas Willard at Midday Magazine.
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0: We got a letter. First of all, we're working on. We know that our playlist isn't operating properly, and we're working on that. And it may take a little bit. So, and when I mean a little bit, not like by the end of the day, but it may take a few days to get it underway. But so we don't have the normal operating playlist. So we've then, because of that, have had a lot of letters asking about the music that is being presented this morning. And today's playlist is by Bela Fleck.
1: Great. And the Flecktones.
0: And the Flecktones, that's right. And so Bela Fleck this morning, and as soon as we get the, we'll put all the playlists up, but that'll be in a little bit. So thank you very much for checking in on that. We have a great group this morning, and my thanks to all of them for being here. My thanks to you for being with us as we discuss these issues. March Gallagher, Harmony Boyd, Allison Cavey, and Mike Spain. All right, let's go to this story. A New York City hospital is subpoenaed over trans youth health care. A major New York City hospital system said it had received a grand jury subpoena from a federal prosecutor in Texas demanding information from adolescents who received gender-related medical care during the past 6 months. NYU Langone disclosed that it had received the subpoena last week and was asked to provide information, quote, to provide information pertaining to patients under the age of 18 who received gender-affirming care, unquote, between 2020 and 2026. The subpoena also requested the names of NYU Langone medical staff members who provided the treatment between 2020 and 2026. The subpoena sets up a potential showdown between the Justice Department and one of Manhattan's leading medical institutions. The hospital said that it was weighing what to do next. Quote, we understand that these developments may be concerning to our patients, providers, and others, the health system said in the statement. Please know that NYU Langone takes the privacy of your protected health information very seriously, and we are evaluating our response to the subpoena. The U.S. Attorney's Office did not immediately respond to requests for comment. U.S. attorneys can issue subpoenas anywhere in the country for federal investigations, hence Texas. Several New York hospitals had built robust transgender health practices during the last decade, treating not only adults but adolescents. NYU Langone has one of the most prominent. It once advertised on its website a transgender youth health program with treatments including puberty suppression, hormone therapy, and social and emotional support. The hospital announced in February that it was ending that program amid threats from the federal government to withhold all federal funding to the hospital. The Trump administration has sought to put an end to gender-related treatments for adolescents who say they feel a mismatch between their gender identity and the sex they were assigned at birth, known as gender dysphoria. An executive order from President Trump in January of last year described transgender children as impressionable and called for hospitals to stop providing puberty blocker medication to these patients, as well as hormone therapy such as testosterone for trans boys. The order states that providing transition care amounted to maiming and sterilizing our children. Harmony, I'll give you the first crack on this.
2: It's just an incredibly upsetting thing to see. You know, trans kids are one of the most vulnerable populations in the country and get the most disrespect. And all the trans kids that I know are some of the coolest and bravest people that I know, for putting up with this level of adversity. But, you know, there's plenty of others that I don't know who, you know, aren't able to do it. When you push these kinds of policies, you are pushing trans kids into an early grave. It's terrible. And we've seen this happen, where I'm from in Boston, where Protect Trans Futures was actually started when Fenway Health decided to comply in advance and stop providing gender-affirming care, which then made it very difficult in turn for all the smaller hospitals and doctors' offices to do anything about it. If you don't know, Fenway Health is basically the biggest provider of gender-affirming care in Massachusetts. And we have been trying to pressure our attorney general in Mass to do something about it. I know that here in New York, Letitia James has been active in trying to prevent places like Langone from dropping care and has been trying to back up and be like, hey, you know, the feds aren't the only ones who are threatening you. We could do something too, so you better keep providing that care. And so it'll be interesting to see how this plays out if they're able to do it. I'm hoping that the feds are going to be the ones who make the mistake by making the first move, because it seems that a lot of their grand jury stuff falls flat. And if that is the case here, that would get a lot of wind in the sails of us who are trying to maintain that healthcare and keep it going. Because if it starts with trans kids, then it's trans adults, and then it's anybody who has reproductive rights or needs healthcare in that way. You know, you need to be able to maintain bodily autonomy and give people the dignity of risk to do things to their own bodies and not have the state meddling with people's bodily autonomy.
0: NYU Langone, in their statement, seems to indicate that I mean, obviously they're looking, they want to keep privacy as a issue number one, but also it does seem like their options are limited, right? I mean, their options seem to be somewhat limited.
2: Yeah, I mean, the federal government's putting them in a very difficult position because they kind of hold all the purse strings for funding and being able to do all the things they need to do to communicate with others in that way. You know, you need to be able to maintain bodily autonomy and give people the dignity of risk to do things to their own bodies and not have the state meddling with people's

0: bodily autonomy.
1: NYU Langone, in their statement, seems to indicate that I mean, obviously, they're looking, they want to keep privacy as a issue number one, but also it does seem like their options are limited, right? I mean, their options seem to be somewhat limited.
0: Yeah, I mean, the federal government's putting them in a very difficult position because they kind of hold all the purse strings for funding and being able to do all the things they need to do to communicate with others.
1: As a issue number one, but also it does seem like their options are limited, right? I mean, their options seem to be somewhat limited.
0: Yeah, I mean, the federal government's putting them in a very difficult position because they kind of hold all the purse strings for funding and being able to do all the things they need to do to communicate with other health. And we've had Bay State Health have both, before any official word from the government, have both been like, well, we've gotten word that things are happening, so we're going to just like pull youth care in advance for now. And into a healthcare setting, you're going to have people who, you're creating the cracks that people are going to drop through.
1: Right.
0: And I know that with our meetings with parents, I don't want to say too much there for, you know, protecting them, but in our meetings with parents, we have had a lot of cases of people who have been telling us that they've fallen through the cracks or they've had difficulties, because when you give people 1 month notice and you provide like a list of here's other doctors maybe you can go to, and it takes 10 months to find a new PCP care, that level of interruption, that can take a long time. And especially for trans kids, like, time is of the essence. Like, you really don't want to go through, as someone who's been through the wrong puberty, you really don't want to go through that as a trans kid. It's very traumatizing.
1: Right.
0: Yeah.
1: Allison.
2: So I just want to cast our mind back to HIPAA, which guarantees health privacy in this country. So just to be quite specific, the privacy rule protects all individually identifiable health information held or transmitted by a covered entity or its business associate in any form or media, whether electronic, paper, or oral. The privacy rule calls this information protected health information. The reason we passed HIPAA was the last time we tried to do this was to target gay men who had been diagnosed with HIV. And it was used to force them out of their employment and to deny them health coverage and to make them they wanted to make state registries of people who had been diagnosed because they were, quote, public enemies. So this kind of targeting of a particular group for political reasons, to ostracize, to alienate, to force people into really what are healthcare ghettos, is an extraordinarily narrow, vile, unjustifiable set of behaviors. And NYU does have a strong legal standing here. They have the funds to fight it. And in New York City, they're going to have a lot of donors willing to step up for this, because the people who fought this kind of labeling in HIV era are still very active in LGBTQ politics in New York City. So I think if anyone can fight this with success, it's NYU. And I would pit them against this government or any government, to be honest. I think they have the best chance to overcome it. The Christopher Street Alliance, for example, is a really good group that is already actively involved in NYU's efforts.
3: Mark. I would like Texas to stay out of New York business. This galls me. This is like, you know, it feels like the umpteenth time that, you know, we have interference from Texas in New York operations. But the DOJ is requesting not just the names of providers, administrators, attorneys, accountants, hospital volunteers, and anyone involved in care or billing. By the way, the subpoena does not call it a gender-affirming care. They call it sex-rejecting procedures. I just want to call it for what it is. And they're asking for they refuse de-identified information is, quote, insufficient for what they need. They need documents related to care, including charts, medical and psychiatric notes, detailed history, addresses, parental consent forms. And I just want to say something, that if the administration just wanted to stop federal funding for youth trans care, okay, that's a policy position, it does not require them to be getting this kind of detailed information about people and their identities. And so getting this kind of personal information, especially when it's coming from a retributive, you know, administration, it appears like there are going to be prosecutions. And that is a huge chilling effect. I think, you know, we now are anticipating that, you know, a billing officer, a volunteer who walks somebody down,

0: down the hall, a parent could be facing some sort of BS criminal charges here. I'm really hoping what we see is the New York Attorney General standing up and intervening in this case to protect us. And I'm happy to hear what Allison has to say about the strength of NYU Langone, because they are not the only hospital that received this kind of subpoena. They're just the largest one, and they said something publicly. So I really hope that they stand up. And I think we saw this with law firms and we saw this with colleges. You have to stand up and fight back. If you roll over, it just creates this sort of downhill effect where everybody below you is going to cave. So I'm really hoping Tish James can help out here, and that the two, you know, the AG's office and NYU work together to stop this.
1: Yeah, when you talk about that, that's exactly what happened in Massachusetts, that Fenway Health rolled over as soon as there was word that they might run into some trouble, and threw the trans community under the bus. And it's unfortunate. I hope that we have NYU standing up, but, you know, my experience with large healthcare institutions in the Commonwealth has taught me that a lot of the time the C-suite is more interested in looking after their bottom line than they are looking after their patients. So I hope that that's not the case here in New York, and that maybe if they do stand up, it can inspire a little backbone in other providers that are not really taking the initiative to doing the right thing.
2: Yeah, I'm Allison. I'm glad you brought up the comparison to AIDS back in the early 1980s. You know, politicians have seized on the issue of transgender people to divide people. It's a wedge issue. People, vast numbers of people are unfamiliar with transgender people, and they're nervous about it when they hear that a transgender young woman who was born as a man is going to compete against their daughter in some high school sport. It scares them, and politicians play that one. It's in local elections, it's in state elections, and it was a big thing back in, you know, because Kamala Harris once defended someone's right when she was the Attorney General in California to have transgender treatment. And it was, you know, they just see it, just like Nixon did in the late 60s with abortion, just like awful politicians exploited AIDS, and they're doing it again. And we're letting it happen unless, a great comparison to the universities march and to the law firms that just succumbed and just gave in and gave up. And the ones that stand up are the ones that are admirable, and we need more of that. It'd be nice to think that Langone is, you know, that NYU Langone is going to stand up. I'm not sure. It seems like they've backed off.
3: I just want to make a point about the psychiatric records. This is why they were dumb to pull this in New York State. We have the mental hygiene law from 1972, which I personally hate because it means that I can't read psychiatric records from 1850. But whatever.
1: Locking up all the good stuff.
3: Yeah, trust me. I found them anyway. But,
2: you historians, you always want to do research.
3: I just like reading stuff, Mike. Is it so wrong? I like terrible handwriting. It makes me happy. Regardless, the mental hygiene law of 1972 means that anybody who has any psychiatric case notes is 100% protected. Their identity and the provider are protected. And that's the piece I just wanted to add to March's argument, that yes, they're asking for provider information, but that's in those case notes that they still can't be having. So they can't have this information. It's protected information. And in a double protected state like New York, I don't care what Texas says, this is a dumb lawsuit.
2: Well, it's not Texas. It's the Justice Department Texas.
3: I know, but it wouldn't have gone through in our...
2: absolutely.
1: Right. Yeah. Well, they had to go venue shopping.
3: Right. So they venue shopped, and Texas was like, oh, yeah, this is a really good way to target people we don't like because they're a threat to our football or whatever.
1: Wasn't it the Fifth Circuit or whoever they keep going to approve their aggressive crap?
3: Yeah.
1: Yeah.
4: So where does this go from here, do you think? What happens next?
0: I think it's going to be like some of these states that you see resisting giving voter records. You know, I mean, the Trump administration demanded voter rolls from every state, threatened them as if, you know, there were going to be severe consequences. Some states did not comply. And unfortunately, it really comes down to how somebody can work Trump. I mean, like, I'm just looking at New York. I feel like Governor Kathy Hochul has been a Trump whisperer to some degree. And a lot of pain that could have come to New York has not come because she has figured out how to speak to him without fully ingratiating herself. I'm not sure how she's doing it. And I think when you look at the other states where voter rolls haven't been turned over and there haven't been consequences, that's because there's some sort of special relationship. And that is going to be important here, both at the governor's level, perhaps the AG, and NYU itself. So I really think it comes down to personalities and how much Trump wants to exact pain on you. And that's what's going to drive the ultimate decision of DOJ here.
3: Political calculus.
2: It's a time game, too, though. They just have to push this off until there's another president.
1: Yeah. I think it's going to take a lot of community organizing at the base level, like what Protect Trans Futures is doing, to put pressure on these AG's offices and make sure that they're doing the right thing. Because one of the problems that we have encountered in working with our AG's office is that they really, before they started doing stuff, they did not talk to families with trans kids. They did not talk to any trans people. So they've been playing catch up with us because we've been yelling at them an awful lot of like, why aren't you doing anything? What is the matter with you? Like, our rights in healthcare are being taken away and you're sitting on your hands, or it seems like you're sitting on your hands. They assured us at our last meeting that they've not been sitting on their hands, but, you know, I'll wait till public action before I can give them credit for that.
4: What is, in bringing them up to speed, what is that process like for groups, your group and groups like yours?
1: A lot of it has been trying to gather information in the community to better represent them at these meetings, to know, like, what people's actual needs are, what the healthcare barriers, even before all this started happening, like, there were a lot of healthcare barriers. Like, when I first moved to Massachusetts and I started going to Fenway Health, a lot of people warned me, oh, Fenway Health, you know, they're the biggest game in town, but they're kind of incompetent, so watch out for that. And they were correct. Fenway Health
4: what you want in your Yelp review.
1: Yeah,
4: right.
1: Fenway Health did dead name me on all of my prescriptions for the first year that I went to them, even though I had legally changed my name before I moved to the Commonwealth. So there's a lot of little stuff like that where it kind of is galling that they're posturing themselves as the be-all end-all of trans healthcare when they're not they really were not doing that great even before they started caving to the federal government. So it's going to be a lot of work. It's going to be a lot of like community organizing to put pressure on these institutions, both legal and healthcare wise, to not just to roll back the current wave of regressive policies, but to build a better healthcare system in general.
0: I agree with Harmony. I think the Trump administration is very receptive to bad press and things that make them look bad. And if you start talking about what Allison was saying with HIPAA and the mental hygiene law and this other stuff and bring the trans community and trans community supporters out in a big way, that really talking about these issues and how they affect everybody, I think the administration is going to back off. You know, they wanted to close our Social Security offices and we were able to rescue one of them because people stood on the street screaming about it. So I do think that advocacy and broadening the impact, like making people aware of how broad the impacts are on people, will make a difference here.
3: There's a wonderful article from the conversation last June. It was Sean Massey from SUNY Binghamton, Casey Adrian from Cornell, and Eden Lowinger from SUNY Binghamton talking about why we should be looking at the early history of AIDS resistance as a model for now. So they I just want to read this out because I think it's so good. Public officials didn't just fail to act. They refused to acknowledge that anything was happening at all. Mm. Elected leaders such as Ronald Reagan, Jesse Helms, stoked the moral panic guiding public policy by declaring people with AIDS, quote, perverted human beings. In 2025, with the Trump administration cutting federal funding for HIV research and support services and restricting protections and services for LGBTQ plus people, studying how everyday people approach the early AIDS crisis provides a model for surviving through innovation, commitment, and community. I think 26,000 people died before Reagan even bothered to utter the word AIDS, said Tim Sweeney, former executive director of GMHC. So if we're not willing to recognize that we have precedent, we know how to do this, and in particular, New York City knows how to do this, Then we're in real trouble.
4: We're going to take a break. We'll come back and finish up the show. On the other side of that break, we welcome your letters as always. Panel at WAMC.org, panel at WAMC.org. A reminder about our lockbox effort and anything you can do to help us now is less we have to do when the fund drive officially begins on June 1st. 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
5: BBC News with Sue Montgomery. President Trump has said he didn't think there was a risk of conflict between China and the U.S. over Taiwan. Speaking on Air Force One during his flight back from Beijing, he said he'd listened to President Xi about Beijing's opposition to Taiwanese independence. Mr. Trump also said he'd make a decision on weapons sales to Taipei shortly. American media say Washington is taking steps to indict the former Cuban president, Raul Castro. The charges are said to relate to Cuba shooting down two aircraft 30 years ago. Officials in northwest Pakistan say militants have stormed an army post, killing at least eight troops. Nine of the attackers were reportedly killed in the fighting. The Palestinian Authority says a 15-year-old boy has been killed by Israeli soldiers in the occupied West Bank. The Israeli army said Fahad Zidan Owais was throwing stones at Israeli vehicles. Russia and Ukraine have exchanged just over 200 prisoners of war each. They're the first of 1,000 from each side due to be released. The car manufacturer Stellantis says it's finalized a deal with the Chinese company Dongfeng to build vehicles in China under its Peugeot and Jeep brands. Production should start next year. The military in the Maldives is continuing the search for a group of Italian tourists who went missing during a scuba dive. One body was recovered at a depth of 60 meters. An Egyptian man has become a social media sensation after he came up with an ingenious idea to escape Cairo's chock-a-block traffic. The tuk-tuk driver converted his three-wheeler into an underwater vehicle to sail across the River Nile. But the river police arrested him for not having a proper license. BBC News.
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0: Good morning. Welcome back to the roundtable and to our panel discussion. Very nice to have you aboard. 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Okay, so let's talk at what's happening at the House of Representatives. The House Thursday failed to advance a resolution requiring the Trump administration to end its war in Iran, the first time it has considered such a measure since the lapsing of a legal deadline for lawmakers to authorize the conflict. This from the Washington Post. The measure failed after a dramatic tie vote of 212 to 212 with three Republicans joining nearly all Democrats. The Senate on Wednesday rejected a similar initiative. Representative Jared Golden of Maine, the lone Democrat to vote no, indicated in a statement that he would support a forthcoming, quote, clean bill to halt the war. The measure that failed Thursday was proposed early in the war by a faction of pro-Israel Democrats, Golden among them, as a compromise intended to win some Republican backing. It would have given the Trump administration 30 days to seek lawmakers' explicit authorization to prolong the conflict. In explaining his no vote, Golden argued that those terms are no longer relevant because hostilities have already gone on longer than the War Powers Act permits. The Vietnam-era law is meant to prevent a president from usurping Congress's right to declare war and requires that the administration seek approval from lawmakers to continue a military operation beyond 60 days. In the case of Iran, that deadline passed 2 weeks ago. Still, most in the GOP, which controls both chambers of Congress, have shown little appetite to enforce the War Powers Authority, even though the war, which has upended the global economy and forced many Americans to pay more for gas and other goods, has become a political liability for lawmakers. The Trump administration has argued that its ceasefire with Tehran reset the 60-day clock and notified Congress on May 1st that hostilities had terminated. After declaring a ceasefire in April, President Trump has threatened to resume military strikes in Iran unless it agrees to a peace deal and reopens the Strait of Hormuz, a vital waterway for the flow of oil, fertilizer, and other commodities. Senator Lisa Murkowski, one of three Republicans who backed the measure that failed in the Senate earlier this week, rejected the administration's assertion that it could resume military strikes without Congress's approval. Mike.
1: Yeah, I mean, it's heartening to see a couple of Republicans go along with the Democrats to uphold a law that was already enacted back in the 70s. The administration has been using every rationale it can come up with to evade basically complying with the law. And Congress doesn't seem that interested in even making them comply with the law. NBC News had a story this week that if and when the war in or the operation begins again in Iran, they're going to rename it Operation Sledgehammer instead of the current name, which is Operation Epic Fury. And they say by doing that, it restarts the clock at 60. I mean, how stupid do they think we are? Basically, the law that was passed by Congress during the Vietnam War to limit President Nixon's war on in Vietnam has, I mean, if you're not going to follow the law, why even have laws? And that raises a tough question. It's frustrating.
2: I'm going to say it again. Congress, or one of our branches of government, failing, completely failing here. And it's a surprise to me that, you know, some of the resistance that we're seeing, surprisingly, in both houses is coming out of the state of Kentucky. That was not on my bingo card. Rand Paul in the Senate and Massey in the House voting with the Democrats. And that's a surprise. I didn't really think that would happen. I saw a Fox News poll, you guys, that said 55% of Americans oppose the war. But even if we end the war tomorrow, say Xi Jinping picks up the phone, calls Tehran, gets it done for us, which I think is a dream, the economic impacts are going to continue for a long time. Not only, we have stated on the record that it's $29 billion costs so far, but that doesn't include the damage to our bases and all the infrastructure in the Middle East. But also oil refining and is months behind now, and strategic reserves have been drawn down. So even if we end the war tomorrow, you're going to continue to see high prices. You're going to continue to see major economic impacts. And it's just a shame that Congress isn't doing its job. I hope that we will see more people come over to the side of trying to enforce the War Powers Act. And I'm horrified that people who call themselves Democrats, like Fetterman and Jared Golden, are actually voting to continue this war, basically.
3: Fetterman.
1: Fetterman.
3: Right?
2: Talk about bait and switch, man.
3: Yeah, I mean, maybe this is an indication that people who've had strokes do need to have some sort of significant psychological evaluation afterward to make sure they haven't lost their minds. But Fetterman is now refusing to also be a Republican. I don't know if you guys saw that.
1: Yeah, he doesn't want to change parties.
3: But he just wants to vote like one.
4: Yeah, they've always got to have Joe Manchin's not in the Congress anymore, so they've got it. They got to have somebody.
3: This is infuriating to me. The House people are willing. I think many of these representatives will lose their jobs over this, and they're willing to keep doing it anyway. It's astonishing. I and I.

0: ever since it was passed. The executive had never likes it when the legislative branch puts a leash on them like that. I think one of the things that I'm most concerned about is they've been drawing in so many resources from so many of other America's entanglements. Like I talked about the DPRK earlier, and they've been drawing away like the radar batteries, the THAAD batteries that they've got out there. They're detecting like if North Korean missiles are coming for Seoul. And I think that bad actors other than the United States and the military are going to be taking advantage of this situation of not having as much vision on them, not having as much surveillance on them to get away with more stuff, because why not? They're able to. If all the attention is on Iran and the Strait of Hormuz, and that leaves plenty of room and plenty of oxygen for Kim Jong-un or whoever else to start their own trouble.
1: Things change quickly. I mean, look at the position that Ukraine is in. I think, you know, when Russia first started to invade Ukraine, we would have expected them to become sort of a leader in next generation military action. And with the drone industry that they've built up and the strategy that they've been able to implement, they're able to go all the way into Moscow. And it just shows you how quickly things change. And I think we sort of assume that we're this world power, that we have this control, and I think we're starting to see real chipping away at what we are actually able to do in terms of protecting others and our willingness to do so, right? Didn't Hegseth just announce they're going to remove troops from Poland? And I think you're going to see our partners realize they can't depend on us. They're going to start acting on their own, and there's going to be a big shift in terms of, you know, really military power in the world.
0: Yeah, it's been starting since the Iraq War 20 years ago when people were like, oh, this George Bush guy, he seems like he's really messing with the stability of the world. And then they had little people like, oh, Obama, thank goodness we've got normalcy, insanity is back. And then that was clearly an oasis and not the new norm. And now we're back to crazy town.
2: We will take a break. And when we come back, we'll be back to crazy town right after this.
3: 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One, two.

0: that economists are struggling to explain. The economy is growing, unemployment is low, and yet for millions of workers, finding a job has become harder than at almost any point in decades. The first clue that something unusual is happening, companies are not bringing on new workers the way they normally would in an economy this strong. The struggle is felt across the U.S. workforce, but for millions of students graduating right now, it arrives at the worst possible moment. It is weird for us to have GDP growing at the rate it is and the hires rate to be this low, said Laura Ulrich, director of economic research at the job search platform Indeed. The hiring rate, the share of the workforce that starts a new job in a given month, has hovered well below pre-pandemic levels for more than a year, running at 3.5% in the most recent month, a level more typical of the sluggish years following the 2008 financial crisis than a growing economy. The headline employment rate at 4.2% looks healthy, but that figure has been buoyed by a shrinking labor force. Fewer people are actively looking for work, which keeps the rate down even as hiring has slowed. Hiring has dropped to levels usually only seen during economic shocks. Layoffs remain low by historical standards, but they vary widely across sectors, and some narrow sectors, certainly tech and media included, it is low hire and even some fire, according to Ulrich. The pattern is most visible in tech, where some of the largest employers have shed staff. Amazon, Oracle, Meta, PayPal, all announcing significant job cuts. Oracle, 30,000 jobs. Amazon, 16,000. PayPal, 4,800. To an extent, these companies are trying to recalibrate after their hiring sprees of 2021 and 2022, when many had raised pay, offered flexible schedules, and signed people quickly. Ulrich says she's hearing from companies, we hire too many people, so we don't need to hire a lot of entry-level people. We still have people here. That reporting from the Washington Post.
1: Mark. So depressing. I feel so bad for this generation graduating right now, and even young adults who graduated recently. You know, the tech firm layoffs, the numbers that you cited sound really big, but let's not forget 317,000 federal workers lost their jobs since Trump took over. Flood the job market with those folks. And then, you know, I think the uncertainty around AI, the article that we're talking about talked about this, but also AI is now driving how people apply. So you're having these AI bots and agents make applications for people, and then you have AI screening the applications. So it's very hard for these young people to actually even get their resume on the desk of a hiring manager. And I know myself, because I have a young graduate mathematician, master's level, great at administration, super smart tech kid, facing scam ads. So these are ads that basically say they have a job, you go to apply, they want you to either pay a fee or give your personal information, and then it winds up that they're stealing your identity. It is absolutely a horrible, horrible market where so much of what we see is untrue. And I just want to also note the unemployment rate for 22 to 27-year-olds, 5.6%, so significantly above the 4.2% that's national. And look, my only hope is that these young kids get out and vote, that they realize they really got to organize. They've got to become activists. They've got to take over leadership to really drive the economy here. And somehow we've got to get through this AI morass. So people who are looking for work, you've got to work your personal connections. You've got to do your networking, because otherwise you're just lost in the shuffle of thousands of resumes.
0: Mike?
2: Yeah, no, I think you summed it up really well, Mark, because you have, I mean, an incredible situation where AI bots are going through all the applications and weeding out most people looking for keywords and everything. And the idea is to whittle it down and put a handful of resumes on the decider's desk, on the person that does the hiring. And yet you also have AI helping everyone write their resume and everybody doing it on the other end. And that whole idea of making connections, how does a college grad make a connection in the business they want to go into? It's always been difficult unless daddy had a job and he wants son to go into his business, you know, that kind of thing. It's always been difficult. It's almost impossible now. And when you get rejected when you're applying for a job, you just get ghosted. You know, you don't get past, you know, that. It is extraordinarily difficult for people who are out of work and people who are now entering the workforce. And, you know, is the answer, used to be we said that, you know, it's a bad time to be looking for a job if you're getting out of college. Go to grad school. I mean, will grad school even get you there, you know? It's just a lot more student debt.
3: That's right. Not to mention the debt that you take on as well.
4: So a few weeks ago, I was sitting in a meeting and the new director, who I think might be 12, of our careers center said, oh, all these.
3: They got a job so young.
4: I know. She came in hard. She said, well, you know, it's absolutely essential that these students have AI on their transcripts. And I very nearly committed violence through my Zoom screen. And I said, you know, no, that is exactly what they should not be doing in university to prepare them for the kind of volatile, hard challenges that they're going to be facing coming out. In fact, what they need is evidence-based thinking, the ability to write exceptionally well and to perform under pressure. And I, unfortunately, universities have been sort of wishy-washy in the last 4 years, in my opinion, about how we're preparing students. And the exact kind of thing that Mike is talking about is something that we have done at John Jay, and at Macaulay Honors College, where we used our own professional ties to put students into internships with people that we knew. We treated them like they were our kids. And the outcomes have been quite remarkable. So I think if instead of saying, wow, I wish every kid had a rich dad, we started to think, well, probably every kid has somebody who knows someone. And so I would encourage our listeners to think about that and maybe reach out to it. It doesn't have to be your child who needs help. It needs to be a graduating student who needs help. And try to get them an internship. It doesn't even have to be a graduating student. What if it's a student who's going into his or her third year and needs that internship over the summer to build some meaningful resume background? And that is one of the things I really believe in. Everyone can help. It doesn't require my biology for me to be invested in someone else's future.
3: That's a great point. Really, really good. Harmony.
5: I just think back to when I graduated from college in 2020 during the pandemic. And it makes me worried for kids graduating now because I know that we've got a multifecta of crises affecting the world. And I wonder if any of them come to a head to a major crisis, what will become of people who've just recently graduated then? Because I don't know anybody from my graduating class who managed to find jobs in our industry. We're all doing other stuff because we got totally derailed. And I just think I wonder what the long-term effects of that are going to be, that no one can find an entry-level job. You have to, like, be starting in the middle to get anywhere. Where that leads us as a society if we're not having the long-term thinking of you need to be able to have the people who are in the lower-end jobs so they can be promoted into the higher-end jobs. And if you're not starting up there, then what's going to happen in 20 years when all the people who are experienced now retire and need replacement and all the grads who are trained to do that job have ended up doing other stuff because we couldn't fit them into the workforce?
1: You know who probably is really thinking about workforce development and training for the future? China.
2: Yeah. I mean, it's short-sighted to be holding off on hiring new people because maybe AI will make it so we don't have to hire new people. Or legitimately, the companies are wondering if the economy is going to tank and they won't be able to sustain that. But job development and looking to the future and building a workforce, those are the keys, and we're losing all that. Where will those kids be who end up going and taking jobs outside of their degree area, you know? Where will they be when you need them?
3: And I, it's been a year since I have taught last, but I mean, one of the things that I was just
0: and I'm sure, I mean, this is a commonality, but it is of so many students wondering, you know, did they even do the right thing by going to college and questioning the debt that they're taking on of what this actually will bring them and where do they go from there? And that question becomes increasingly harder to

Mike asked me earlier if we had a good news story to end the show with, and I said no. So there's a lot of graduations going on this weekend, or that have already happened, or will be coming up very soon in our region and beyond. And I thought we could talk a little bit about the job market. And the Washington Post has a piece with the headline, "Why the U.S. Job Market is So Hard, Especially for Recent College Graduates." And I thought we could talk a little bit about this. The American job market is behaving in a way

0: to answer for them. And they, and like you, right? I mean, you were coming into, you were brought out into the world as a graduate right in the middle of the pandemic.
1: Literally, like, I did my final, like, thesis conversation with my advisor over Zoom because we couldn't be in the same room because we just had just, it was like, the spring break, that was my last spring break, was the spring break that never ended because that was when lockdown started.
0: Yeah. And obviously that's still having a devastating
2: effect.
0: Yeah, absolutely, on students and how they're being taught and what's going on.
3: This is where we need federal leadership. I think it's a perfect example of where we do need a national strategy. We need funding behind it, and we really need to be planning what we're going to do.
4: I also think we might want to return to teaching more practical skills and emphasizing the equal importance of skills that people probably don't require a university degree to do. Not everybody should want to go to university, and not everyone needs to go to university. There are incredibly good jobs, welding, electricians, plumbers, who do not need to spend 4 years and $125,000 to learn how to analyze the intellects.
0: Right.
3: My safest kid in their 20s has a maintenance position at Mohonk Mountain House.
0: Yeah.
3: His job is probably the safest job.
0: We are out of time. I want to thank our wonderful group this morning for coming together and being with us this morning. March Gallagher, Harmony Boyd, Allison Cavey, Mike Spain, you're all wonderful. Thank you so much. Have a beautiful weekend.
4: Thank you.
3: Thanks, Joe.
0: We'll continue after we'll continue after this.
5: 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The WAMC lockbox is officially open, so the June fund drive must be right around the corner. 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
1: Good morning. Welcome to the third hour of the roundtable. I'm Joe Donahue. Former FBI Director James Comey will be on this program in just a few minutes. While he remains one of the defining figures of the Trump era, fired by Trump, and more recently, once again, drawn into public controversy amid investigations and escalating political attacks, Comey has also become a best-selling crime writer. His new novel is Red Verdict. We will talk about all of that stuff coming up with the former FBI director after the news. Later on, Culinary Arts is back, presented an evening recently on rich culinary storytelling with the Kansas City-based mother and son duo whose new book is Heartland Masala. They will be with us in conversation. First news.
2: BBC News with Sue Montgomery. President Trump has said he didn't think there was a risk of conflict between China and the U.S. over Taiwan. Speaking to journalists on his flight back from his state visit to Beijing, he said he'd listened to President Xi about Beijing's opposition to Taiwanese independence, but had not given any commitments. Mr. Trump said some trade deals had also been made. Laura Bicker reports.
3: On the flight back to the US, Mr. Trump told reporters on Air Force One that Beijing had agreed to buy 200 Boeing aircraft with a potential commitment to buy 750 more. He said China would also buy billions of dollars of US farm products.

0: The US president added he talked a lot about Taiwan with the Chinese leader, who had pushed him to end arms sales to the self-governing island Beijing claims as its territory. He said he had made no commitment, but would be talking to the leader of Taiwan before making a decision.
1: American media say Washington is taking steps to indict Raul Castro, the 94-year-old former Cuban president and brother of the revolutionary leader. The charges are said to relate to Cuba shooting down two civilian planes 30 years ago. They were being flown by a humanitarian organization, but were also dropping propaganda leaflets. The reports emerged as the head of the CIA met Cuban officials in Havana. Here's our Cuba correspondent, Will Grant.
2: The apparent decision by the Justice Department to indict Raul Castro is in relation to a long-standing call from conservative Cuban Americans for the former leader to face charges in relation to the shooting down of two civilian aircraft by Cuban military fighter jets in 1996. Analysts say an attempt by Washington to arrest Mr. Castro for any such indictment would be likely to meet huge opposition in Cuba.
1: Officials in northwest Pakistan say militants have stormed an army post, killing at least 8 troops and injuring 35 others. 9 of the attackers were reportedly killed. Caroline Davis reports from Islamabad.
3: According to Pakistan officials, the militants rammed a vehicle filled with explosives into the camp before opening fire at the outpost, a security installation used to counter cross-border attacks. The Pakistani Taliban has been reported to have claimed the attack. Last weekend, many police officers were killed in a similar incident in Banu, also close to Afghanistan's border. Pakistan has repeatedly blamed the Afghan Taliban for harboring militant groups, reigniting a conflict between the two countries in February by launching missile strikes.
1: A court in India has ruled that an ancient disputed religious complex claimed by both Hindus and Muslims is a temple of a Hindu deity. The High Court said archaeological references showed the site was a temple dedicated to the Hindu goddess of learning. BBC News. Iran's Foreign Minister Abbas Araghchi has said current diplomatic attempts to end the conflict with the United States are suffering from a lack of trust. Speaking in India, where he's attending a BRICS meeting in Delhi, Mr. Araghchi said contradictory messages had raised questions about the Americans' real intentions in the talks. The Palestinian National Authority says a 15-year-old boy has been killed by Israeli soldiers in the occupied West Bank. The Israeli army said Fahad Zidan Owais was throwing stones at Israeli vehicles on a road. Emir Nader has more details from Jerusalem.
4: The Israeli military said that they were targeting what they called 3 terrorists who were throwing stones at Israeli vehicles. They said they eliminated 1 terrorist and injured another. And we know from Palestinian sources that Fahad's body is still being held by Israeli authorities. And since the start of the war in Gaza, we've seen this real deterioration of the situation in the West Bank. We've seen over 1,090 Palestinians being killed either by settlers or by Israeli troops, of whom 230 are children.
1: Russia and Ukraine have exchanged just over 200 prisoners of war each as part of an agreement brokered by President Trump and the United Arab Emirates. They're the first of 1,000 from each side due to be released. An Egyptian man has become a surprise social media star after he came up with an ingenious idea to escape Cairo's chock-a-block traffic. The tuk-tuk driver, known as Abdu, converted his three-wheeler into an underwater vehicle to sail across the River Nile. He wrapped it with several layers of thick plastic sheeting and fitted it with a snorkel. He was later arrested for not having a proper license. BBC News.
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6: U.S. grid battery manufacturing boom. I'm Randy Simon, and this is Earthwise, a look at our changing environment. Renewable energy in the U.S. is facing serious headwinds under the current administration, but one area that is absolutely booming is the manufacturing of battery storage technology for the grid.
7: The legislation in 2025 that put the brakes on multiple aspects of green energy maintained the Biden-era incentives for domestic energy manufacturing and grid battery projects. Batteries are an essential part of scaling up renewable energy production, and the rapid expansion of data centers for AI has generated strong demand for quick-to-build power sources, such as battery storage facilities. Batteries will account for about 28% of new U.S. power plant capacity built this year. Some plants that were previously producing batteries for electric vehicles have switched over to grid batteries after the slowdown caused by the removal of tax credits for EV purchases. For the first time, the country will be able to produce enough grid batteries to meet the surging demand on its own. The U.S. now has the capacity to supply 100% of domestic energy storage product demand with American-built systems. Currently, the country is installing about 60 gigawatt hours of storage per year. By the end of last year, U.S. factories had the capacity to produce about 70 gigawatt hours of grid storage systems per year. By the end of this year, that capacity will be 156 gigawatt hours. The executive director of the U.S. Energy Storage Coalition described the dizzying pace of growth by the grid battery manufacturing industry as one of the fastest industrial scale-ups in recent American history. Earthwise is a production of WAMC. 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
8: For many Americans, James Comey remains one of the defining figures of the Trump era, the former FBI director fired by Trump, and more recently, once again, drawn into public controversy amid investigations and escalating political attacks. Comey has also become a best-selling crime writer, channeling decades inside the justice system into a series of legal thrillers. His latest, which is just terrific, is Red Verdict, which follows Deputy U.S. Attorney Nora Carlton as she investigates the poisoning deaths of a defense industry executive in Manhattan, a murder that may connect to Russian intelligence, espionage, and a conspiracy reaching deep into American power circles. James Comey served as FBI director from 2013 to 2017, previously worked as U.S. attorney for the Southern District of New York. He joins us this morning to discuss fiction and power, justice, and why the lines between politics and crime can feel increasingly thin. It's a great pleasure to welcome Director James Comey back to the roundtable. Thank you very much for being with us. What a delight to have you on the program.
9: Oh, it's great to be with you. Thanks for having me.
8: I know you spend a lot of time writing these books, and then they come out, and then you have to talk about this, and you have to talk about what's going on with the president and his obsession, I think is a proper word, of what he is focused on you, of what that is like to balance all that.
9: Yeah, it's obviously a distraction. It seems like every spring I do a book that comes out every May. And every May there seems to be something else that interviewers want to talk to me about that relates almost always to Donald Trump. So it's a distraction, but it's been going on for so long now that I've kind of gotten used to it and can compartmentalize a bit.
8: Does it, when you say compartmentalize, is it because you have to take it seriously? Obviously, you have to take it seriously, but my God, it seems like it's hard to take seriously.
9: Yeah, that's a really good question. I have to take it seriously because the man is after me and after a number of others that he seems obsessed with for reasons I can't fully explain, like the former CIA director, John Brennan, and a whole bunch of others. And so, yes, I have to take it seriously. I've now been indicted twice by the Department of Justice at his direction. And so, of course, I take it seriously, but I also try very hard to do two things at the same time that seem in opposite directions. One is not let it dominate my life because I have so many other things going on. And second, maybe inconsistently, I work to not become numb to it, because there's a risk in this era that we could just shrug and say, oh, there's another indictment of someone who criticized the president. And we can't let that happen, because forgetting me, which would be wonderful, we can't run a justice system in that way. And Republicans should see this as well. The shoe were on the other foot. Nobody would want a Democratic president chasing people he's obsessed with. And so we all have to not become numb to it, recognize that this is not the way we're supposed to be, and not accept it as normal.
8: And the fact that there seems to be now in our world a very, very, and in your case, a very high cost to speaking up in an era that is quite strange.
9: Yeah. And I think it's important. What I do to buck myself up is think about my 5 grandchildren.
8: There you go.
9: The oldest of whom is 7. Someday they'll be middle schoolers or high schoolers and want to know, so Pop, what did you do during this difficult time? Did you shrink and hide in the corner, or did you keep speaking the truth? And the answer to that is easy, and so it keeps me going.
8: So, and I promise we'll talk about the book here. I actually have planned out a bridge to it. But let me ask you, of the when it comes to the seashell case, I mean, it seems so silly. And yet, I'm wondering, did you have, at the time of posting, have any idea? I mean, are you aware enough, not to say you're unaware, but you're aware enough that even that thing could lead to what it led to?
9: I talked about this when it first became a public thing a year ago, because there was no criminal case pending. The challenge I face now is I can't talk about it and still respect the rules of the federal courts, which, yeah, I respect very, very much. And so I can't get into that now. We'll have to do our speaking in the courtroom, which we will.
8: Yeah. And it's just fascinating that it's something. I mean, they gotta be really looking for something on you if that's it, right? I mean, if it becomes, that's the case that they couldn't get you the first time. So now they look for anything else that they can get you on.
9: I've been through a lot in the Trump era, including an audit the tax experts described as autopsy without benefit of death. And I ended up with a refund of $347. I had actually overpaid my taxes. So they've been on me and after me for a very long time. And again, I can't become numb to it, but I can also become used to it.
8: What I find fascinating in reading your books, and the latest is Red Verdict, which again is just terrific, is that the thing that so fascinates me about it, besides that you're a great storyteller, this character is great, what we're reading about is fascinating, but, and maybe you'll disagree with me, I don't know, but the world they live in seems to be an FBI and a Justice Department that you lived in, and we don't really have that anymore.
9: Yes, I think that's accurate. And one of the things I hope I can accomplish with my books is to show people the way it really is when it's done well, consistent with law, consistent with the Constitution, with important ethical norms, and also show people what it will be again. It hasn't gone away. There are thousands and thousands of people hanging on in the Department of Justice and the FBI doing things the right way. And my characters are those people. And my characters are obviously fictional, but they reflect something that's real, a commitment to a set of values that still exists and will be dominant once again.
8: Will it take a while for even your fiction to catch up to sort of the changing norms of what is there? Or are you going to always presume that this is just a flash in the pan, if you will, and that we will come back to a department similar to the one that you oversaw?
9: I think we will revert very, very quickly to the Department of Justice the way it's been for the last 50 years. Flawed, of course, because it's run by people.
8: Sure.
9: But fundamentally healthy and committed to a set of values we've chiseled on the building. And so I think that'll happen very quickly, and thousands of people will flow back in and fill all the empty positions, and we'll rebuild. I guess I could write fiction in this ickiness, but I don't enjoy it. I don't enjoy that. And so I've tried not to take Nora. I take her a little bit to Washington in this book.
8: Yep.
9: Not too much. And so I'm not planning to write Trump-themed fiction and put poor Nora in the middle of that.
8: So Nora is such a great character, and I'm interested in what you think it is about Nora that has struck a chord with readers and is somebody that you ultimately wanted to write about multiple times.
9: I think what makes Nora appealing is that she's genuine, that she's not from a fancy background. She's a single mother, obviously dealing with all the challenges that poses to a parent, and she's trying to do a job in the right way. And so she's not flashy. She's not uptight. She's a regular person that people can imagine knowing. And that I know her, obviously, by now. And I've based her on a compilation of my children. And so that makes it easy for me to write. But I think that's what makes her so appealing.
8: So a defense industry executive walks into an Italian restaurant and orders dinner and asks for red pepper flakes and then dies. And then we're off to the races here as to what happens. What's fascinating is how quickly it happens. But the other thing that I reading it is how the different law enforcement agencies work together. That is not always seamless. It can be fraught. And yet you write about it in a way of that there's sort of everyone's aware of the workarounds.
9: Yeah, I think that reflects my experience that people are practical, but they're also people. And so they bump into each other. They compete for turf. They have different units, different squads, and all the challenges that brings. But they're also people who are, which is, again, my experience, really focused on the goal, which is trying to defeat a threat. And in this book, it's an intelligence threat.
8: And the thing that struck me about this threat is how quickly it was detected by the FBI that this was something that of what was happening, of who they were trying to kill and why. Is that often the case? I mean, obviously you have to prove it. Obviously you have to take it to the next step. But of how quickly the agency is able to put all this together, this puzzle together.
9: Yes, that's my lived experience, that it's often the case that the easy part is identifying the spy, the gangster, the corrupt official. And the hard part is putting together the case that will allow you to incapacitate him by convincing a jury beyond a reasonable doubt. And that's particularly tricky in the intelligence world because you have limitations on what information you can use, what you can show to the public or to the defendant. And so, yes, that's been my experience. Often you can figure out who the bad guy is quickly, and the hard part is putting it together in a way that will work in a courtroom.
8: Well, and in reality, and in this book, it's the conspiracy, right, that reaches such levels into power circles within the country, and that's where it's so hard to go, not only with your imagination, but also of just how complex things can get.
9: I think that's right, and I wanted to give folks a taste of just how cumbersome and complicated things can be that rise up, criminal justice issues that rise up to the top of the executive branch, even in a competent administration. It involves turf and politics and complicated people in ways that a lot of federal prosecutors don't get a chance to see from their districts. And I wanted Nora to see that and grapple with it.
8: Nora is as I mentioned, U.S. Attorney for the Southern District of New York. That's what you had that position.
9: Correct. She's the deputy U.S. attorney. They call her the DUSA. I was the U.S. attorney, so she would have been my number two.
8: Number two. I assume you learn everything you learn in that position, right? I mean, that's a little bit of everything.
9: Yes. It covers civil litigation, defending the United States, suing on behalf of the United States, and criminal cases of all kinds. But what I actually couldn't see as U.S. attorney all that clearly were the black box world of classified information and a whole lot of other things that are obvious in the work done in Washington at a higher level in the Justice Department. And so I haven't fully gone there in this book, but maybe in a future book, Nora will get promoted and grapple with those issues full time.
8: But you were going after something, I assume, in having the deputy and looking at Nora as the deputy of what her vantage point is on all of this.
9: Correct. She is experiencing these challenges in a way that I did, but yes, it's through Nora is my protagonist with her sidekick, Benny Dugan, who has been with her in all the books.
8: Yeah.
9: Also based on someone that I knew and loved, which makes it easy to write. But yes, it's from their vantage points.
8: When you decided to write fiction and to write about, write what you know, that's what they say, write what you know, that people would want to read it in the sense of there's a reason, and I'm asking you what it is, but there's a reason that we love reading this stuff, right?
9: Mm-hmm. And I think the reason is, I hope to, first, no matter what the topic, it's an interesting, well-paced story.
8: Right.
9: With people you care about. And then second, it takes you inside a world that I hope people realize in reading my fiction, I'm showing you in a very real way. One of my frustrations with a lot of legal thriller crime fiction is authors often feel they need to make stuff up to make it exciting. In other words, make up procedures that would never happen, you know, have the U.S. attorney jumping out of a helicopter or have people go rogue in some way that makes it exciting. And it's exciting without those vehicles. Of course, I came across rogue people from time to time, although I never jumped out of a helicopter. But the work as it really goes on is very exciting. And so I hope that's what holds people.
8: When you were doing it, did it seem like it was ripped out of a crime novel? You know, what you were living was that had that excitement, or is there a mundane aspect to it of I'm doing the job and this is still government work and here we are?
9: No, I could feel the excitement at the time, and there were plenty of moments when I thought, this can't be real. And also, what am I doing here?
8: Yeah.
9: Just me? I mean, I prosecuted a mafia hitman in the Gambino family named Lorenzo Menino. And during the long trial, I got recognized by the New York City bar for something, and it was in the newspaper. And I came into court the next morning, and one of the U.S. Marshals guarding him, because he was obviously detained, passed me a note from him that said, "Dear Mr. Comey, I read of your honor. Congratulations, it is well deserved. Signed, Lorenzo Menino." And I thought, you gotta be kidding me. A mafia hitman is passing me notes complimenting me on my recognition by the bar. But he fastened himself as a man of honor, uomo d'onore, and he thought of me as an honorable adversary. And I remember thinking, this feels like a movie to me.
8: You're one of the few people I can ask this question to. You're what, 6'8"?
9: Yes.
8: I'm 6'6". Are you intimidated by people who are taller than you?
9: I don't think intimidated, but disoriented.
8: Yeah, that's a better word.
9: When I was FBI director, Shaq came to see me. And
8: of course
9: Kareem,
8: he did.
9: And Kareem Abdul-Jabbar, both in separate sessions. And so I have pictures with them. I asked my staff to take pictures because I felt like a child, and that was very disorienting.
8: Because you're so used to looking down. And that isn't a diss. It's just you're so used to looking down. And so the one time I met you, I suddenly realized that I had to tilt my head up. And that's just weird. It is disorienting. Yeah. It's odd.
9: It really is.
8: Very, very strange. Any regrets?
9: You mean about my life?
8: Well, in the work.
9: In the writing work, no. Plenty of regrets. That relate, and nothing I can do anything about, that relate to my time in government. There are plenty of things I wish somehow I'd been able to avoid being involved in. and that I had made better decisions at different points along the way in my career. But in the main, I love the work, and I really find great joy in showing the work to people.
8: Don't you regret that you didn't have your own whiskey? Didn't you regret that you couldn't go to the Olympics? Didn't you regret that you can't go with your wife and have snipers on roofs while she sings the national anthem? I mean, aren't those regrets?
9: No, those things never occurred to me, so you can't regret things that never entered your consciousness. So there was no chance of me doing any of those things. I loved the job, and it wasn't for that. I had a challenge coin that had my name on it, an FBI director, and so those I would give out, so the size of a half dollar,
8: yeah.
9: I would give those out to folks as a gift, and that was enough.
8: The new book is Red Verdict, a crime novel. It is out from Mysterious Press. Director James Comey, what a great honor and pleasure to speak with you. I thank you so much for having you back on the program and for coming back on the program, and I so appreciate your time.
9: Always great to talk with you.
8: James Comey's latest is Red Verdict. It is published by Mysterious Press. 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
10: Welcome back to The Roundtable. I'm Sarah LaDuke. At our most recent WAMC On the Road event with Culinary Arts at SPAC in Saratoga Springs, the featured cookbook was Heartland Masala, an Indian cookbook from an American kitchen. Heartland Masala presents recipes from Indian cooking instructor Jyoti Mukherjee with cultural and historical essays by her son, Oyen Mukherjee, who's a folk musician and member of the band Darling Side. I'm so excited to speak with the both of you.
11: Thank you.
10: Congratulations on this absolutely beautiful book. I want to start on the first page with the dedication to our mothers and grandmothers and have both of you speak to why that was important to be the first thing that people see once they crack the cover.
12: You know, my mom and my mom-in-law both had very important hand in teaching me what you ate today. And so I wanted to dedicate this book, even though they are not there anymore, but I wanted to dedicate it to them because they were my the force behind my cooking. Sorry to get a little emotional.
10: I didn't mean to make you emotional so early. I'm sorry.
12: I wasn't expecting that question.
13: Hold your horses.
10: Oh. I usually make them cry way later, if at all. I didn't mean to. I'm so sorry. But we do welcome expression of emotion in the room.
12: Thank you.
10: Does the dedication also come from you to your mother?
13: Yeah, but I just did what my mom told me, which was that... And she was... my mother is very good at a lot of things. She does not love writing. So most of the writing in the book, if there are issues with the writing, that's my fault. She signed off on, like, I have basically agency to do whatever I wanted writing-wise, with the exception of a few bits, and this was one of the bits where the dedication felt very important. And there's something very fun for me, co-writing a book with my mom and also kind of dedicating it to her. That's a very fun little circular thing that I liked. So, yeah, from a math perspective, that was fun.
12: Well, also, they were your grandmothers.
13: They were my grandmothers, that's true, but...
10: Don't forget that they were your grandmothers.
13: I'm not gonna forget. I'm so sorry. God, I thought I would get in trouble a little later, but here I am.
10: Crying early, check. In trouble early, check. What was your initial vision for getting your recipes in front of people in print?
12: Can I tell my story how actually all this came about?
11: What if I said no? That would be so rude
12: I'd
11: of me.
12: I'd be in trouble.
11: No. Please tell your story.
12: So I'm actually just a mom, you know, who was trained as a physician. And then in 1986, the year that Oyen was born, he's my second son. We have three boys. And I decided to quit medicine because our oldest son was diagnosed with an offshoot of autism. I felt I needed to be home with him and on his team. So I decided to quit medicine to be a full-time mom. And I was a full-time mom doing my thing. And, you know, of course, my boys and my husband have always loved good food. So they were always trying to push me to my boundaries to, you know, keep cooking. You're doing well. And our youngest son would not only check a book out for himself in school for his curriculum, but he'd check a cookbook out for his mother. And so I can make a Linzer tort blindfolded. And that wasn't even in my repertoire. But I did it. I kept doing it because he would keep checking out this Austrian cookbook. And so that is how I, and of course my mom and my mom-in-law were excellent cooks, and that's where I learned my cooking, actually here in this country, not in India, because in India the focus was always on education. So we were pushed to study, and that's what I did. But I think I always had a passion to cook. And the way I came into this, the food world, was when our oldest son was graduating from high school. He had been vocationed into, you know, the path that he was going to take. And I was looking for opportunities where I could do some community service. And one of my friends happened to be on the board of Head Start. And all of you know Head Start is for underprivileged children. And she invited me to come and see the program. I went and saw the program, loved it. I volunteered there for a year and a half. And then I was asked to get on the board.
11: Well, it always happens that way.
12: Yeah, I know.
11: You hang around, they're going to ask you to join the board.
12: Right. So 75% of the funding comes from the federal government. 25% has to be raised by the board in volunteer hours, in grant writing, and in fundraising. One of the fundraisers they did at the time was a golf tournament. The year I joined the board, again, it happens, they decided to add a silent auction. I decided to donate an Indian dinner for eight at this silent auction. I did it.
11: I think you have some bitters.
12: I did it for 4 years, and I would invite two of my friends from the board to be the hostesses with me, because the same people would buy it every year. We'd raise the price, they'd buy it again. We'd raise the price, they'd buy it again. So I wanted these friends to extract more money out of these guys. So we did it. And the fourth year we were doing it, one of these friends happened to be of Greek descent. And she said, you know, this is so much fun every year. I think I'm going to donate a Greek dinner. So she went and told the board member who ran the auction that she was going to donate a Greek dinner. So the board member came to me and she said, instead of doing two dinners, why don't you do a cooking class? It happens.
11: Less often than the board service, but I'm sure it does, yes.
12: So I told her, I said, you know what? I have never done one in my life. She said, you know, there's always a first time. That was October of 2009 when my first class sold. I did my first class with these people on February 6th, 2010. That day, I felt I had achieved my nirvana. Aww. My passion to cook as a mother and my passion to teach as a little girl when I would have little neighborhood kids and teach them, to the extent that one of my uncles actually got me a custom-built chalkboard for the purpose. And then, you know, my father got transferred to federal government. We moved to New Delhi, and then I went to med school and then got married and then had children and forgot that I even knew what I did or knew how to teach. It was that day that it all just came alive. And when my husband, who was hiding in the back when I was teaching, when these people left and he came out, he must have seen something, some glow on my face, I think, because he said, "Why don't you do this as a hobby?" And I have no recollection how I got my first, my second, my third group. Do you know I have taught almost 650 classes?
13: 6,500.
12: No.
13: I have these numbers memorized, folks.
12: These are classes. I tricked you. No.
13: You got me good.
12: These are classes that I've done, and our youngest son keeps tabs on all my classes that I've done so far. But I want to ask you guys, would you like to guess how many people I might have had in my kitchen in the 16 years that I have been teaching? Would you like to guess how many people I might have had?
14: A hint is that I already said it. 6,500, folks. That's correct. And Alma, would you mind sharing...
12: Well,
13: would you mind sharing why your youngest son has a tab of how many classes you've done? Why does he know so well?
12: Oh, because he does all my typing. He keeps my email listserv. He maintains, all the recipes.
13: Folks, my younger brother is an unpaid secretary of my mom's. And his day job is he's an assistant professor of national security at the Naval War College. So he has like... And two small children. So he has other stuff that he's doing. But I just want to give you a sense of this woman's power, is that he can't say no. Just so you all, just a mom, folks. That's what she does.
11: Right of rebuttal, I guess.
15: She has nothing to say to that.
11: Your sons love you. I'm sorry.
12: Well, now coming to Sarah's question.
11: About the cookbook.
12: Three, 4 years into my teaching, my students asked me to write a book. I have to tell you, though, that the number of students that I've had through my classes, I do not advertise anywhere. I am not on social media. I have no website. It's entirely a word-of-mouth business. And since 2019, I have become a not-for-profit, which means that all my profits from my classes go to local charities that I support in the city. Thank you. So when I started these classes, some of the food journalists would attend my class and then write an article on me, and I would automatically get advertised. Others were a little lazier, and they would say, you know, why don't you give us something about yourself and we'd like to publish you? So that is when I took Oyen's help. I love to teach, I love to talk, but I don't like to write. So Oyen has been my ghostwriter since the day I started teaching. And so he would write articles about me. And so 3-4 years into my teaching, my students asked me to write a book. My vision of the book was, slap my recipes together, take some iPhone photos, put each one with the recipe, spiral bind it, and then sell it in my classes. Oyen destroyed that vision completely. So I asked him at that time, I said, would you help me write the book? He accidentally said yes.
11: Well, he said he can't say no. This is like close to saying yes.
13: It's different from saying yes.
11: It's a little bit different.
12: Yeah. I'll let Oyen take the story from here.
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14: Sarah, back to you in case...
11: You landed on, after working on it and helping test the recipes, you wanted to add history and context to the food and places. And you set out a self-guided historical research project that is in the book. How did you land on that, and what was involved in the research?
14: Yeah, that's a great question.
11: Thanks.
14: Wow. You seem very professional. An NPR station. My mom asked me if I would help, and I didn't...
11: Couldn't say no.
14: I didn't want to do it, because the idea of writing a cookbook with your mother is an insane idea. It's just like not a... There are no other mother-son duos that I know of who have done a cookbook, and I think that's because they all thought about it before they... Like when it was on the table, they were like, yeah, that's not a good idea. But my mother, as I mentioned, is very powerful, so I said, yes, but first you must

0: didn't want to do that. And
1: didn't want your name on it.
0: Didn't want my name on it. And recognized that if I'm going to make something, we should do, I wanted to do something that I would enjoy working on for a long time. And, there are many lovely cookbooks of Indian family recipes out there. And I did not feel the need to add to that genre either. In that they're, and happy to recommend them, but it feels very saturated. So the idea, like, I was looking for things that we could do that would sustain me and keep me excited through the writing process. And eventually landed on history and cultural context, which meant researching and learning about a field of study that I was not previously familiar with, during which my mother started threatening her own death. Because her plan for this was like 1 to 2 years, and this book took 8 years to write.
1: It's like a whole Broadway musical.
0: Yeah, yeah. So like 3 or 4 years in, she was just introduced the possibility that she could die before.
1: And you'd never heard that before.
0: No.
1: That it was maybe going to happen.
0: This is a truth of any collaboration. If you're collaborating with someone, you could die before it ends. So you can always throw that in. It's especially effective if that person is your child. That you're
1: tomorrow isn't promised. Have a great night, everybody.
0: Yeah, it's tough stuff. She made it, folks. Very pleased that she made it. Yeah. But yeah, and writing, like, that research project, as long as it took, was enjoyable for me. I'm a Indian American mutt. I was born in Virginia, grew up in Kansas City. My relationship with Indianness has very much been mediated by my family for most of my existence. So this was the first time I had agency in that. So like, learning things and teaching my Indian parents about India was real fun. Sometimes got me into a little bit of trouble, but it was great. But yeah, that process was, and my academic background, which feels very distant now, was in, biology. So, I have spent a lot of time reading things, and so that translated nicely into this historical research too.
1: Do you like the final product? Are you proud of what you guys have put out?
2: I am so proud, and I have to tell you guys, you know, jokes apart, but I wish that every mother is blessed with a son like him. Aww. So yes. It is the book of our dreams. Of course, it wasn't my vision because I couldn't dream of a book like this. And when it actually happened, and I do give a lot of credit to Oyin for what it is today, because that is his vision. And he absolutely excelled and outdid himself.
1: Right of rebuttal.
0: No, that's very nice. Very nice things. At some point, to balance the sentimentality out, we should talk a little bit more about recipe testing and some of the names we called each other over the course of that. But we'll get there.
1: Jyothi, can Oyin cook?
2: Oh, yes, he's a very good cook. Yes, he is a very good cook, except when we are doing Indian dishes.
0: Go on, the people want to hear.
2: So, I have to tell you, it was a lot of fun doing this book. And all of you who are moms here, you all can understand. We, you know, our children say so many things to us. We forgive, forget, and move on, right? So that's exactly what I have done. I'm no exception. And, you know, we cried, we screamed, we called each other names, but here we are.
0: All of you who identify as men in the room know that we sons are very delicate, fragile creatures who are easily traumatized. And that is what I am. A fragile, traumatized son.
1: Do you want to work through?
0: Yeah. Oh, I would love to tell one of my favorite stories from the cookbook process.
1: Yes.
0: And this is, so I wrote a Substack, a blog about, so I really dislike social media. So instead of doing any social media around the release, I wrote an essay every couple of weeks leading up for the 8 months leading up to the release. And wrote about a lot of things. So wrote about the illustration process, the photography process, the very nasty things that my mom and I said to one another, and how I made her cry more than anyone in her life, and that world of things. But the following story, my mom told me as soon as it happened that I wasn't allowed to write about it. So the only way that this story is passed along is via oral tradition, which is why we're here. So this followed.
1: Uh-oh. Are we going to be okay?
0: Yeah, I mean, she's going to cry laughing, I think, is what's going to happen.
1: That's fine. That's the best.
0: But this followed. So recipe testing was violent, folks. There were a lot of nasty. We scheduled it so that we did 3 times a week. I was back in Kansas City for a few weeks. 3 times a week.

0: we would meet up at 10 a.m., work for 2 hours, have a blowout fight. I would scream. My mom would cry. Sometimes she would scream, too, because she knows how to multitask. We would leave the kitchen for a couple hours, come back together at 3 p.m., and finish the day's work every time, even though, like, sometimes we were barely on speaking terms. This persisted for weeks. That was really the low point in terms of relationship. Touring was pretty straight. Anytime the relationship was defined, like with touring, I'm management, she's the talent. This is very straightforward. We know where roles are. With the writing, I got to write, she was overseeing, and that's fine. Photo shoot, she ran the kitchen, I ran the spreadsheets, that was all fine. In the kitchen, I assumed myself to be an equal of my mother's, which was absolutely not the case in her mind ever for anything. So that was where a lot of the friction occurred. But this following story happened in the kitchen again, but after the tour was done. And I want, while this story is being told, I want you to remember the very nice things that my mom just said about me. And just, like, hold that in your heart right now as I'm telling the story. So in South India, coffee is the most widely consumed caffeinated beverage. And there's something called a contraption that they use to make coffee, for drip coffee, a South Indian coffee filter. And I hadn't used one, but it was the only way to make coffee in the house at the time, because I'd broken the carafe of some other thing. And so I was asking my mom to instruct me on how to use it. She gave me instructions twice. I didn't listen very carefully and proceeded to misuse the contraption.
1: Totally
0: misused it.
1: Opposite.
0: Like a total idiot, folks. I misused the contraption. I told her that, hey, your machine isn't working. And she came over and inspected, and she was like, well, you did it wrong. And then proceeded to, like, lean in a little bit and was, you know, you think you're so smart. You have your internet and your phone and your coffee machine, and you can't even use a simple machine. Like, she was relishing it. And so I fired back in kind and said, maybe the problem was the instruction. Maybe. And that unexpectedly really got her goat. She sputtered for a few minutes, and then my mother, who generally doesn't curse, called me a shitbag. It was awesome. I have been holding on to that. Like, I can use that term self-referentially now. Like, shitbag's going to the store. Do you need anything? Like, it is... It was a high point in my life, and I'm so pleased to share it with you all here on the radio in case it hasn't been bleeped out. But that's, yeah, so she likes me as a son, which is great. Also, keep in mind what I am.
2: Do you have anything you want to tell on him about?
1: No, I have nothing to say.
2: Okay. How did you, I imagine there's countless other recipes you know how to prepare. How did you pick the ones that would go in this volume?
1: Yeah, you know, I at the time when we started the book process, it was some of my students' favorite recipes that I decided to send to Oyin. There were about 106 recipes that I sent to him, and then I think after recipe testing we narrowed it down to 96, and then we have 99 recipes in the book. Three of them happen to be Oyin's, two cocktails and a brittle. And so it was, I do have 500 more recipes right now. I'm ready.
2: 500, truly 500.
1: Truly 500, and
2: I'm gonna need a big
1: five more books.
2: Spiral binding.
1: Yeah. Well, no, I was asking Oyin to help me do the next five.
0: And folks, my response is that I am so excited to meet her next co-author. That person.
2: There's two other brothers.
0: Could be
2: They're not
0: in the
2: busy.
0: Room. Yeah. No, the other brothers are the other brothers have. Are so pleased to not be doing this work, I think. But folks, if you're interested, know that the position is available. Happy to interview. Truly though, I think my mom does have a lot more recipes. I feel very good about where we are at, partially because with the book, I think part of the issue is that I'm so pleased with how it came out, and I said kind of what I wanted to say in the book, and I feel great about that. And don't have a lot more to add right now about Indian cooking. For me, I'm ready to read plenty of other people's responses about all the things. And one of my favorite cookbook career arcs is a woman named Niloufar Ichaporia King wrote an excellent Indian cookbook called My Bombay Kitchen. It came out in 2008. It's about Parsi cooking in the Bay Area in the U.S. So Parsis are folks of Persian ancestry who reside largely in the Bombay region of India. She wrote this book. It's beautiful. It's extremely well done. She won the James Beard Award in 2008, and she got out of the business. That is a dream career arc, as far as I'm concerned. With like, forget the James Beard. Getting to talk about this book at SPAC, I'm great. This is feeling real good about where we're at. So my mom is certainly interested in writing another book, but I'm feeling good. 8 years working with my mom on a thing, I'm feeling great. Yeah, I know what I am. You know?
2: Yeah. Well, no, and you should both be so proud of it. It's absolutely stunning. How has it been received? How has feedback been since it was released last fall? How is your book tour, et cetera?
1: I'll be honest, we never thought we'd be in this position. About 4 weeks after the first printing came out and we were on book tour, we were told by our publisher that we had to do a second printing. So the books that you have right now are from the second printing, which is a total honor. And we are just so thrilled at what we have been able to achieve, and without any social media presence, which seems to be the in thing to do. But Oyin has been, between him and our publicist, they made our book tour last year. We did 45 cities in 2.5 months.
2: It's huge. And so many cities. Incredible.
1: I was honored that my son thought I was as young as he was. And I was sleeping in a different bed every day. It was lovely, and it was actually the best time we have ever had, and I told my husband that. Honestly, it was truly, truly a dream to be able to meet the people who I've heard of, who love Darlingside and who love Oyin. And everywhere we went, the love that was shown to us was just... it's a mother's dream come true. So I have to tell you, it has been absolutely a dream to be on tour and to be able to do this with my wonderful son.
2: So, but does that, you didn't believe anybody liked him until you saw it with your own eyes?
0: The history here is that, so when I told my mother that I wanted to pursue music after going to a nice liberal arts college and studying biology and taking the MCAT, so like getting pretty close to the medicine dream,
2: right,
0: and then hard swerving away. There's
2: both
0: a lot of
2: music and medicine are the same security.
0: Every South Asian mother's dream is that they either become a folk musician or a doctor. That's just like the two things.
2: And sides of the same coin.
0: Yeah. And so my mother was like, there was a lot of sort of occasional cajoling of just like, I see that this is important, but what about the med? There's the MCAT, the score. You could do a lot of things with this. And I didn't. And then once she saw that the rest of the band was as sort of committed to it as I was, she became our like fiercest supporter. So when my mother, she sold merch at our shows in Kansas City, and like no one sold more gear than she did. She would accost people and tell them, like, you're buying this, you're even in the vicinity, you're coming to come buy this. The only thing she plays at her classes is the band. Like, so there's a
2: natural booster.
0: While I don't think another cookbook with my dear mother is in the cards at the moment, it is going to inform whatever other weird art project I decide to do down the road, and I promise I'll make them and they'll be weird, which I'm excited about. Like this one, which has a unicorn flying on a fruit rainbow in it.
2: It's so cute.
0: It's a fun rainbow, yeah.
2: Thank you both. Thank you, SPAC.
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1: Coming up on WAMC's Midday Magazine, as redevelopment efforts continue on the former College of St. Rose campus in Albany, the Pine Hills Neighborhood Association is turning its attention to the roughly 50 homes on the campus. WAMC's Andrew Waite will speak with Neighborhood Association board member Carolyn Keefe. WAMC's Sagina Shrestha will speak with the Capital Region's best mom, as voted by the Albany Times Union. And David Lombardo in the Capital Press Room will speak with Nelson Sheingold, counsel for the New York State Comptroller's Office. These stories and more coming up on Midday Magazine after World News from the BBC.
2: BBC News with Sue Montgomery. China's foreign minister has announced that President Xi Jinping has accepted an invitation from Donald Trump to travel to the United States later this year. The announcement came as President Trump was on his way home from a two-day summit in China. Speaking to journalists, Mr. Trump said he had made what he called fantastic trade deals. He also warned Taiwan against moves towards independence. Laura Bicker reports.
3: On the flight back to the US, Mr. Trump told reporters on Air Force One that Beijing had agreed to buy 200 Boeing aircraft with a potential commitment to buy 750 more. He said China would also buy billions of dollars of US farm products. The US president added he'd talked a lot about Taiwan with the Chinese leader, who had pushed him to end arms sales to the self-governing island Beijing claims as its territory. He said he had made no commitment, but would be talking to the leader of Taiwan before making a decision.
2: American media say Washington is taking steps to indict Raul Castro, the 94-year-old former Cuban president and brother of the revolutionary leader. The charges are said to relate to Cuba shooting down two civilian planes 30 years ago. The reports emerged as the head of the CIA met Cuban officials in Havana. Washington said it is prepared to seriously engage on economic and security issues if Havana makes fundamental changes. More details from Will Grant.
4: The idea that perhaps this 1996 bringing down of two civilian planes would be used, the indictment would be used to sort of leverage that, deal with Washington is an interesting one. I think, knowing the Trump administration in the ways that we do, it does feel like a negotiating position on some level, because it would come up against real opposition in Cuba, not just from the government loyalists. The idea that the revolution somehow had the 94-year-old leader removed or indicted by Washington, that would be extremely controversial.
2: Officials in northwest Pakistan say militants have stormed an army post, killing at least 8 troops and injuring 35 others. 9 of the attackers were reportedly killed. Caroline Davis is in Islamabad.
5: According to Pakistan officials, the militants rammed a vehicle filled with explosives into the camp before opening fire at the outpost, a security installation used to counter cross-border attacks. The Pakistani Taliban has been reported to have claimed the attack. Last weekend, many police officers were killed in a similar incident in Banu, also close to Afghanistan's border. Pakistan has repeatedly blamed the Afghan Taliban for harboring militant groups, reigniting a conflict between the two countries in February by launching missile strikes.
2: BBC News. UK government borrowing costs have reached a new 18-year high and the pound has fallen as markets react to the possibility that the Prime Minister Keir Starmer may be forced from office. Analysts say there are concerns that if the favourite, Andy Burnham, were to become the next Prime Minister, the government would get into more debt. Peru's Electoral Commission has announced that the left-wing candidate, Roberto Sanchez, has secured second place in the first round of the presidential election. It means he will face the right-wing front-runner Keiko Fujimori in the June runoff. It took more than a month to count all the votes, which has prompted allegations of fraud in the politically unstable nation. The military in the Maldives has suspended the search for the bodies of a group of Italian tourists who died during a scuba dive at Vavu Atoll. Italy's foreign minister said the operation had been halted due to bad weather. One body has been recovered at a depth of 60 metres. Four others are believed to remain in the same underwater cave. An Egyptian man has become a surprise social media star after he came up with an ingenious idea to escape Cairo's chock-a-block traffic. Yusuf Taha has the story.
6: The tuk-tuk driver, known as Abdu, converted his three-wheeler into an underwater vehicle to sail across the River Nile. He wrapped it with several layers of thick plastic sheeting, fitted it with a snorkel, and named it the Great Nile Submarine. Abdu said he had intended to run a commercial crossing service for people in a hurry, charging half a U.S. dollar. Abdu was cheered on by onlookers as he took his modified vehicle for its maiden voyage down a ramp into the Nile. But the river police failed to see the funny side and arrested him for not having a proper license.
2: BBC News.
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1: 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Good afternoon. This is Midday Magazine. I'm Lucas Willard with these regional headlines. Hinsdale, Massachusetts has hired a law firm to conduct an independent review of the town's police department. It comes after the police killing of a young man in a mental health crisis in January. While the Berkshire District Attorney's months-long investigation into the shooting death of 27-year-old Biagio Cavill produced no criminal charges, it included criticism of the Hinsdale PD's leadership and advocated for a third-party examination of the department. Hinsdale voters approved a sum of $25,000 for the police audit at a special town meeting in March. The investigation will be undertaken by the Daigle Law Group of Connecticut. Criticism of the Hinsdale Police Department was amplified by the recent publication of a letter from the neighboring Dalton Police Department, ending mutual aid cooperation between the towns and explicitly criticizing how the department is run. Earlier this week, plans for a townwide fiber optic network in Longmeadow, Massachusetts, were firmly voted down by residents. As one of the town officials leading the charge tells WAMC's Pioneer Valley Bureau Chief James Polyalikopoulos, it's not clear if something like it will be proposed again anytime soon, especially after outside money tried to influence the outcome.
8: I think that this was an opportunity for us to make a generational investment in our infrastructure, and these opportunities don't come around very often, especially for a town like Longmeadow.
9: Select Board Vice Chair Vineeth Hemmapathy says he was disappointed after seeing several years of planning, engineering, and presentations end with rejection at Tuesday's town meeting. On the meeting's warrant was Article 7, which asked residents to greenlight the town coming up with $8.6 million for fiber network construction, giving service to at least 1,600 homes initially. It needed a two-thirds majority to pass. Instead, it didn't even earn half of the vote.
10: With 270 yes, 374 no, the motion fails.
9: For the past 2 to 3 years, Longmeadow has been looking into becoming the next Western Massachusetts town to offer a new fiber optic network option, with plans to build its own infrastructure instead of waiting for a third party to arrive and likely only offer service to some of the town. Mounting frustrations with current internet providers and success stories like Westfield and South Hadley led to the creation of a task force Homophathy took part in. Officials would chart a course, and come 2024, voters would agree on the early steps for the most part, authorizing the initial funding for network design work and the creation of a municipal light plant governing body to oversee a future network. But the buck literally stopped this week. Residents like Tom Shea argued that the amount of bonding required for the project, the $8.6 million only covers the first phase, was of a magnitude voters may not be aware of, and that the Hampden County town already has enough debts on the books or coming up.
11: I'm going to cut to the chase. Standard & Poor's has already said Longmeadow has too much debt for its current rating. We have $321 million of debt to be issued under our five-year capital plan, which includes $96 million at school. This could have been done differently. I say vote it down, come back in November with a viable model.
9: The town's finance committee also did not recommend the article, though its chair, Erica Wida, emphasized that it was not against offering a fiber network option. She also stressed on Tuesday that, in addition to concerns over the size of debt, the debt's length, and the service model being proposed, there were still a number of concerns and unknowns.
12: There were no other finance options shown. The model given is still missing important cost variables. Yes, the finance committee does believe inflation is real. Or any comparison to what towns around were charging, how they were financing their projects, whether the projected built costs were similar, if any fiber projects in New England had failed, why and how it impacted the town.
9: Homophathy, though, argues that many of the finance committee's concerns were either addressed in some way or may have stemmed from misunderstandings. He tells WAMC the project was tapping into South Hadley's experience, where the South Hadley Electric Light Department was able to successfully build out its own fiber network and serves other towns like Leverett and Shutesbury. Longmeadow was partnering with Fiber Spring as well, though the project's future is now somewhat unknown, according to Homophathy.
8: Yeah, I think it's unknown. I think we don't know about the design and engineering, how good that will be for the pull applications. We don't know how good that will be for that. In total was about $500,000 that we'd already put into this. And then also just what, you know, I think we have heard a lot of people reach out today saying that they hope this comes back in some other form, that they understand how important town-owned fiber is, and then we, you know, come back to it. But I don't know if they're really, you know, what the appetite for that is. I don't know.
9: The select board vice chair says the whole effort became the target of a dark money-funded group. As WAMC, The Shoestring, and other news outlets have reported, an organization known as Mass Priorities spent the past year or so campaigning against the project and others like it in nearby West Springfield and Southwick. The campaign focused on fiscal responsibility, often emphasizing in Facebook ads how money for fiber projects would be better spent on schools and roads. The efforts were in person as well. Homophathy says the group had been door knocking for months. Members even allegedly showed up at the town meeting, including its director, Christopher Thrasher.
8: They obviously successfully did voter ID, brought people to town meeting. I think that were not usual town meeting voters that came out. And they did a good job of turning out people to come vote for them. You know, Christopher Thrasher was actually there last night, and he was there with his staff, and he came up to me and he said, you know, I hope you know that this is nothing personal. And, you know, and what I would say is that, you know, of course it's not personal for him. He doesn't have to live in Longmeadow now, where I know we're a town that's going to be continue to be served by this monopoly with, bad customer service and without, you know, quality internet, where it depends on where you live about whether you get internet that is reliable, that works well, and meets the needs of your household.
9: Some audio for this story was provided by Longmeadow TV. Reporting from Springfield, I'm James Polyoligopoulos at WAMC's Pioneer Valley News Bureau on the campus of Western New England University.
1: Overall, the Pine Hills Neighborhood Association has been pleased with the continued redevelopment of the former College of St. Rose campus in Albany. From Hudson Valley Community College's purchase of the Masry Center for the Arts to Albany County using facilities for offices and community services. But now the neighborhood group is turning its attention to the roughly 50 homes on the campus. Before the properties are sold, neighborhood leaders want to make sure that there's a plan in place, one that prioritizes owners or landlords who will maintain and fill the homes. For more, WAMC's Andrew Waite spoke with Neighborhood Association board member Carolyn Keefe.
13: We would also like them to focus on community revitalization.
14: Mm-hmm.
13: We understand that they have to pay off the bonds, that they want to make the county whole, but they also want to maybe make some money for the county. But we want the focus to be on how does this work out best for the entire community, including the county, you know, not just Pine Hills, but the entire community, and not just who's going to pay the most. You know, that's important. Mm-hmm. I'm not going to say that's not important. But the real focus, we'd like to see them develop a policy and a plan that includes community revitalization as one of the goals and one of the focuses. For instance, there are a lot of programs that can help people. All of these buildings, the ones that can be converted back to houses, they're still going to take money to do that. Mostly the kitchens and the bathrooms have either been removed or the kitchens made smaller and the bathrooms turned into dorm bathrooms. There are a few houses that would be very difficult to turn back into housing because they were converted for offices. And we recognize that, you know, some of these houses will maybe work better as either mixed use with offices or restaurants on the first floor and apartments on the second floor. Some may work better as just apartments. Some may work better as single or two family houses. You know, it's just a matter. Each house has its own unique challenges and opportunities.
14: Yeah.
13: And some of that, we hope will include housing for people who are most in need. This is a once in a generation opportunity to really address some of our housing needs. There are nearly 50 houses. Maybe all of them won't become houses, but some of them will. Mm-hmm. And if the approach is such that we're thinking that that's being taken into consideration, we feel that is a more likely success story.
14: Mm-hmm. So there really is actually an opportunity here to turn it into a year-round residential place, right? That St. Rose in some ways never was.
13: Right.
14: Yeah.
13: Right. Because, you know, in the summer, St. Rose was, as the rest of the neighborhood is right now, very, very quiet.
14: Mm-hmm. It sounds like the Neighborhood Association is fairly pleased with the county's partnership at this point.
13: Yes.
14: Wondering, how would you characterize the city's role in the development of the redevelopment of this campus?
13: Well, the city recognizes that this is a county project.
14: Mm-hmm.
13: And I'm not sure. I think they understand that it would be best for them not to try to push into that. I don't know the relationship between the county and the city. There are probably people having conversations at some point or another. But the reality is that that property and any property that is owned by the county is not subject to city zoning and planning codes at this time. So, but once it's out of the county's hands, then the city gets involved. At this time, I'm not sure that there is that much for the city to weigh in on until and unless something comes up.
14: Mm-hmm. Wondering if you could sort of put a number on your level of optimism at this point and maybe how it's changed from a year ago, from 2 years ago.
13: Well, from 2 years ago, it's incredibly high. I mean, 2 years ago was very concerning.
14: Yeah.
13: 2 years ago, we didn't even have the authority yet. Or maybe it was just getting proposed and just getting created. A year ago was when the authority, a little over a year ago, was when the authority purchased the property. And so we became much more optimistic at that point because we knew it was in public hands.
14: Right.
13: And we knew that it was in fairly good hands.
14: Mm-hmm.
13: Especially with the county's support. And so we're more and more optimistic all the time. But we understand there are always going to be pitfalls and things that may or may not fall through or that may work out or may not work out. But we're very, very pleased about the Masry Center being purchased by Hudson Valley Community College. Mm-hmm. That has not gone through, but it's coming. We're very pleased about Centennial Hall being purchased by UAlbany and becoming Great Dane Apartments. We're pleased by the county's purchases of the Events and Athletic Center and Hellman Library.
14: Yep.
13: You know, we're pleased about a lot of that. We're not sure about the status of some of the other potential sales.
1: That was Pine Hills Neighborhood Association board member Carolyn Keefe speaking with WAMC's Andrew Waite. In response, Albany County Pine Hills Land Authority Board Chair Allison Walsh said in a statement that the Land Authority is committed to preserving and improving the vitality of the former campus, and the sales or plans to repurpose the more than 10 structures amount to more than $35 million in property sales that will take care of Albany County's debt for the initial 2025 purchase. Walsh said, quote, "Our commitment and focus remain on finding the highest and best use for each building, parcel, and public space. We eagerly anticipate releasing more details soon," end quote. 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Atisha Turner was recently picked as the Albany Times Union's Best Capital Region Mom. She was nominated by her first daughter, Amadi Turner Tarver. They dropped by WAMC to speak about their relationship and why Turner Tarver nominated her mother.
15: When Molly reached out to me from Times Union, I was super surprised, but also like, yeah, my mom deserves it. Yes. So I had to write a blurb. I think it had to be less than 1,000 words or something like that. And just basically talk about why she needs to be nominated for the Capital Region's Best Mom. So I wrote about her, just her in the community and her experience in the community and in life. But I talked about her struggles as well as my dad passed away in 2012 and they were married at the time. So going through that, losing her husband and then having to be a single mom to me and my younger sister, after that and navigating and moving and then, a few years later, she was diagnosed with breast cancer and she had to do rounds of treatments for like a year and a half, and a few surgeries as well. So her pushing through losing her husband, becoming a single mom, having to live a whole different life, to also becoming sick and not being able to work and needing me and my sister there to provide while she was going through her treatments, while she was sick. And then pushing through, and now she's, I think, in her almost sixth year of remission from breast cancer. And just seeing all those different things happen in such a short amount of time, and then seeing her right here just strong and pushing through, still being able to provide. She's also remarried to my stepdad, Kevin Killikelly. So it's just like things are falling into place for her, and it's like she definitely deserves it. She deserves her flowers today, tomorrow, any day. And I'm just so proud that she's my mom.
16: Thank you. I would just like to add that my daughter, I know that she loves me so much. When she submitted me again, I was so shocked. And then I got chosen again. I thought that, you know, the first time was just beautiful for her to even think of me in such a immense and significant way. And then to do it again, I'm like, oh my goodness. And then get chosen again. I'm still in shock, you know. But my daughter, she never ceases to amaze me because she's always been like a gifted and talented young lady, always almost at the top of her class. And, you know, she teaches me more than what she even knows. So she teaches me a lot. And I always tell her, you're smarter than me. I always tell her that. And I'm just proud of her. And I want her to continue to just keep persevering in life because, you know, the older you get, sometimes life could get tough. You know, you get thrown lemons, and I feel like I've built her up strong enough that I know that she will definitely turn those lemons into something sweet, that lemonade. Yeah, yeah.
13: Sorry.
1: 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Now, meteorologist Paul Cayano.
17: Good afternoon. A cloudy, damp, and chilly day in progress across interior New York and New England with that slow-moving system only now sliding off the eastern seaboard. Still, moisture is being thrown back around the top of the system and coming in from the north. So still a few spotty showers left and some drizzle. Otherwise, the trend this afternoon will be for drier weather, some breaks in the clouds, and hints of sunshine, which will allow temperatures to reach into the lower 60s on average for daytime highs. We'll continue that drier trend into the night tonight with partly cloudy skies. We'll drop back into the 40s, and this will set us up for what looks to be a good-looking weekend with dry weather on Saturday and a mix of sun and clouds in the middle and upper 70s. A weak disturbance could produce a few showers on Saturday night, but right back to a mix of sun and clouds and highs in the upper 70s on Sunday. A ridge of high pressure in the mid-levels will then replace the trough early next week, and temperatures will surge with a mix of sun and clouds. Will be in the lower 80s on Monday and middle and even some upper 80s on Tuesday. By Tuesday afternoon, a front will slowly approach from the west, and we could see a few scattered showers and thunderstorms with a better chance at a few showers and storms on Wednesday with highs staying in the lower 80s. For those traveling across the Northeast today, New York City, a mix of sun and clouds in the mid-60s. Boston, cloudy with showers, areas of fog and drizzle in the lower 50s. And in Buffalo, increasing clouds with highs in the lower 60s. Here are my latest regional forecasts for the Northern Adirondacks and Central and Northern Vermont. Also the Champlain Valley and Lake George area. Cloudy with showers, then some clearing later today with highs in the lower 60s. Partly cloudy tonight in the middle 40s. For the Connecticut Valley and mid and lower Hudson Valley. Also for the remainder of interior southern New England. Partly sunny with a few passing showers today and highs in the lower 60s. Partly cloudy tonight in the mid 40s. For the northern Catskills and Mohawk Valley west of Amsterdam. Also for the southern Adirondacks, cloudy with a few showers, then some clearing later today and highs in the lower 60s. Partly cloudy tonight in the mid-40s. For the southern Catskills, Taconics, and southern Berkshires, also for the Litchfield Hills, cloudy with a few showers, then some clearing later today with highs near 60. Partly cloudy tonight, lows in the lower 40s. For the Greater Capital District, including Albany, Schenectady, and Troy. Also for the Saratoga area, east into southern Vermont and the Berkshires, north of I-90. Cloudy with a few showers, then some clearing later today with highs in the lower 60s. Partly cloudy tonight, lows in the mid-40s. Region-wide for tomorrow, a mix of sun and clouds, middle and upper 70s. A mix of sun and clouds on Sunday, upper 70s. A mix of sun and clouds, warmer Monday, lower to mid-80s. A mix of sun and clouds with a scattered shower or thunderstorm Tuesday, middle and upper 80s. Scattered showers and storms on Wednesday, lower 80s. And partly sunny on Thursday with highs back into the lower 70s. Have a great weekend for WAMC. I'm News Channel 13 meteorologist Paul Cayano.
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1: This is Midday Magazine on WAMC. I'm Lucas Willard. Today in the Capitol Press Room, David Lombardo is joined by Nelson Sheingold, counsel for the New York State Comptroller's Office.
19: In January, the city treasurer for the Western New York community of Dunkirk was brought up on charges of public corruption, grand larceny, and false filing connected to his alleged theft of more than $120,000 from the municipality's coffers. The indictment and arrest came following an investigation from the local prosecutor's office as well as the state comptroller's office, which made us interested in the role the latter plays in this kind of work. So for more on that lens, we're joined in the studio by Nelson Sheingold, chief counsel to the state comptroller and responsible for overseeing the investigations unit there. Thanks for making the time, Nelson.
20: Oh, my pleasure. Thanks for having me.
19: So as it pertains to the city of Dunkirk and the charges facing now former treasurer Mark Woods, the press release from the comptroller's office indicates that your team was brought in by the district attorney's office after the school district flagged some odd payment practices. What happens at that point? Do you have a team that jets off to Dunkirk on the state comptroller's special jet, or is it maybe less sexy than that?
20: Well, we don't have a special jet, but that's a great idea if we can get some traction for that. But so I joined the office about 15 years ago and change. Comptroller Giannapoli had a vision to use the full power of the office to fight fraud, waste, and abuse. So the way it works in general, and I could talk about Dunkirk too, is whether our auditors are out in the field and they see suspected fraud, or through our relationship with law enforcement across not only the state but the country, when we get an inkling of fraud, we have a team of investigators, lawyers, or all federal prosecutors, and a full forensic audit team. This is all they do. And we will work with law enforcement to attack the case, prove, or if it's not there, disprove the fraud. And if we prove it, work with law enforcement to ensure the people are held accountable and to try to recover money for the taxpayers, because this is public money.
19: Well, is a lot of this work something that happens in person, where somebody is going through a filing cabinet, or in this digital age, can you do this work, say, remotely from an office near the Capitol?
20: Both. Okay. Both is the answer. We do a lot of on-site work. For example, in Dunkirk, last year, it made the news out in Dunkirk, working with law enforcement, we actually police taped off and shut down their treasurer's office while the Comptroller Giannapoli's forensic audit team and investigators looked through the records, pulled the records firsthand on-site, so this way we could build the case and get the evidence we needed to prove this crime.
19: Yeah, and in that case, it was a forensic audit that I think looked at about 3 years of records. But what exactly is a forensic audit?
20: Forensic audit is, so let me do it as opposed to other types of audits we do. It's probably easier. So as you know, Comptroller Giannapoli, between his local government orders, state government orders, does hundreds and hundreds of audits a year. We will go in, we'll assess the financial conditions, and we'll look at the policies and practices, be it at a state agency or a local government, to see if they have sufficient internal controls. When we're doing a forensic audit, we're there to prove or disprove the existence of a crime or a fraud. So it's a laser-focused audit looking for fraud to either prove, once again, or disprove if it's not there. And I should say the fruits of this program have been, since its inception, almost 400 arrests and the recovery of $107 million and growing as we speak. So it's been a highly successful program, to say the least.
19: Well, yeah, I want to get into how you judge success and whatnot, but sticking with the idea of a forensic audit, how do you gain access to records? Do you have to have buy-in from someone who has those records, or do you have to go to, say, a judge to order someone to hand over information?
20: It really depends on the records in the case. Mm-hmm. The power of the comptroller's office is because we are the constitutional fiscal watchdogs of the state. If it's a public body, a local government state, we don't need a subpoena. We have the authority to go in and look at that information and assess it. Now, when it's not records such as public records, which we have access to, we have subpoena power, which we use to get the records we need. And then, of course, it's always great to have buy-in. When you're working with cooperative officials, when you're working with cooperators, sure, it gives you insight. It helps direct where you need to go and, you know, can eliminate some hurdles you have to jump.
0: So you mentioned you've been doing this for a decade and a half. How have the powers that you are able to deploy changed in that period, if at all?
20: You know, the change is not so much in the powers. You know, it's not the power you have, it's how you use it. You know, I always use a joke. I have a bunch of power tools in my garage. I have not the slightest idea how to use them. They just sit there in the box. This power was always in the box. It just controlled it and aptly decided to tap it and decided to use it. So our power hasn't changed. Mm-hmm. What I've seen change in the time since we launched this program is that the word has gotten out about the efficacy of what we do. So literally a day does not go by, much less a week. We don't get an affirmative call, a proactive reach out from law enforcement saying, hey, I have this. I don't have forensic auditors. I don't know how to do this kind of case. Or I need additional manpower because we're all strapped for manpower. Let's join forces. And that's what happens in a lot of cases. And that's what happened in Dunkirk. And we have a wonderful relationship with DA Schmidt in Chautauqua County. You know, as evidenced by this case and other cases, including our last indictment of Dunkirk, of Hector Rosa, a couple of years ago.
0: Yeah, I was going to say, you guys probably could purchase a house by how much time you spend out in the Dunkirk area at this point. Coming back to the idea of manpower, mm-hmm. What does your capacity look like? Are you limited in any way? Are people stretched thin? Could you use more bodies, for example?
20: Well, I'm always going to say we could use more bodies. Unfortunately, there's a lot of work out there. Mm-hmm. We got, and the other thing I didn't mention before, we also have a hotline internet site where the public can contact us with allegations of fraud. Through that vehicle alone, we get over 5,500 complaints a year. So now not all of them are actionable. You know, some of them are more audity and some are just, you know, people who need to vent. But there's always going to be a capacity to do this. The more resources you put at it, the more you could do. That being said, the controller's office as a whole has 3,000, give or take, employees. In the investigations alone, there's 30-some-odd people where we have just dedicated to that. But we work together. So we will devote whatever resources are needed to attack a given problem. For example, in Dunkirk, we work cooperatively with our wonderful local government audit staff, who's been in Dunkirk, as you know, on the non-fraud end of it, doing the budget reports and the like. And they're experts. And we worked with them and we harnessed that power and we work collaboratively. And that's how we generate results like this.
0: And what type of fraudulent activity comes under the purview of your investigations unit? Obviously, we've seen it with municipalities, but what about, say, nonprofits or levels of government above, say, a city, for example? Where can you potentially cast your net?
20: The full extent of the controller's jurisdiction. So, under the controller's jurisdiction, a penny cannot be spent in this state, either on the state or local level, that we don't have jurisdiction over in one way or the other. So you mentioned not-for-profits. We don't have jurisdiction over not-for-profits per se. We have jurisdiction, in fact, under the Constitution, for grant funds and other state funds that will go to that not-for-profit. Mm-hmm. And we've done many cases of misuse of grant funds. I couldn't give you an exact number off the top of my head, but dozens and dozens of cases along that line. So it runs everything. I mean, during the time I've been there, we've partnered in the conviction of three sitting state legislators.
0: Is one of them Pedro Espada?
20: What? No, we were not involved in that one directly. But so everything from that to a clerk in a small town in, you know, wherever on the southern tier. So it runs the full gamut of the type of cases. And if there's one thing I learned, although, you know, obviously if you're going after the big money cases or you're going after somebody, you know, on the state level, it may garner a lot of attention. It may get scope. Those local government cases really, really, really matter to people who live in localities. This is their hard-earned tax dollars. Dunkirk is a great example. It's a relatively small city. It's in dire, dire, dire fiscal condition. And to hear that this man who is there was abusing his power while the financial affairs spiral out of control has a devastating effect, not only in the economy, but on their whole view of government. So they're all important.
0: Well, I want to talk about the structure of your work for a second. And
20: sure.
0: I'm a cynical journalist, so you'll pardon the question. But what sort of independence do you have from the state comptroller himself to ensure that you've got the autonomy to chase different threads wherever they may lead? And not to say the comptroller wouldn't give you that carte blanche, but are there any sorts of checks and balances to make sure that you can follow leads wherever they may go?
20: Yeah, you know, and this goes back, we're talking in terms of the power. So first of all, you have to be willing to use it, but you also have to be willing to let it take you where it's going to go.
0: Mm-hmm.
20: So I've been frankly blessed, and you know, I've been doing this 30 years, so I've been here 15, but I've been blessed in that the controller does want us to pursue it wherever it wants to go, has given us that carte blanche to go pursue fraud, and it is what it is. So you need the authority, and the real difference in the controller's office in New York from like positions in other states, most other states, is the controller is independently elected. Therefore, we don't answer to the governor. We don't answer to the legislature. We only answer to the taxpayers. So that gives us the lawful independence. But then you also need to have a principal who gives you the actual independence
0: right.
20: to follow up. And like I said, you know, I've been blessed to have both.
0: When you think about some of the cases like the ones that have involved sitting state lawmakers, has that ever created uncomfortable situations where you've had to potentially say, hey, we're going after this. Just an FYI, controller.
20: What? Well, obviously, you know, I keep the controller in the loop. But once again, you know, it is what it is. And that's the way you got to conduct investigations. You do it irrespective of who the person is you're looking at or what it is. When it's there, you go for it. And by the way, and conversely, if it's not there, it doesn't matter if you like the person or not. It's over. It's not there. It's purely objective based on the evidence.
0: And after a quick break, we'll continue our conversation with Nelson Sheingold, Chief Counsel to State Comptroller Tom DiNapoli, where he is responsible for overseeing the Investigations Unit, which recently worked with prosecutors in Western New York to bring charges of public corruption, grand larceny, and false filing against the Dunkirk City Treasurer for his alleged theft of more than $120,000 from the municipality's coffers.

0: 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The New York State Weatherization Directors Association is working to restore 10% of heat funding for weatherization designed to save energy, reduce cost, and protect New Yorkers.
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2: 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At 2 o'clock, Vox Pop, WAMC's live afternoon call-in talk show. It's a Food Friday with guest Anissa Wahid from Tara Kitchen. That's Vox Pop at 2 o'clock today on WAMC. And now we return to the Capitol Press Room on Midday Magazine, where David Lombardo continues his conversation with Nelson Sheingold.

0: investigations unit as well. Let's talk about your success record. I think you mentioned 400 cases earlier, nearly 400. What does that compare to, say, the amount of forensic audits you've had to do? Do you feel like a lot of this work ends up in corruption charges and malfeasance uncovered? Or does a lot of it end up just being smoke and maybe there isn't fire?
1: You know, there's also a third option at the Comptroller's Office. I will answer your question, I promise. One of the great things, so I've been a prosecutor. I've been a counsel at an agency that purely investigations. And then, like I said, I've been here for the last 15 years at the Comptroller's Office. Those other two places I worked were reactive. You get an allegation of a crime. You get, or when I was an ADA, the person most of the time has already been arrested by law enforcement. You're looking at it. The great part of the Comptroller's Office is we're both proactive and reactive. Dunkirk, once again, is the quintessential example. We go into municipalities, state agencies, public authorities, and we say, like I mentioned before, here's where your vulnerabilities are. You have to do this or you're rendering yourself vulnerable to waste, fraud, abuse, or just mixed expenditure of public money. Then the other end, when we find it during our audits or we get a call from law enforcement, we can be reactive and then find that fraud. And why I said this middle ground is sometimes we'll do an investigation, we'll do a forensic audit, we can't prove crime, but we'll find all sorts of vulnerabilities that they have to remedy. And because of our unique power, we can then attack that and said, okay, we can't prove that a crime occurred, but you got to fix this. And often, and we could talk about this in context of Dunkirk if you like, there are times we go in, a crime very, very, very well may have occurred. The records are such a mess, we can't prove it. And that, by the way, is one of the more frustrating things when you know, this isn't squaring. So we have those three options. You know, in terms, I can't give you a percentage of cases that turn criminal or turn that. But I remember, you know, in my last job when I was chief counsel to the state IG, you know, I used to give, you know, lectures and talks, whatever. And I once had somebody say, and I would put up the stats, and I once had somebody say to me, oh, you guys prove everything that goes there. You always find a crime. And then I remember thinking to myself, there are hundreds and hundreds of complaints we close. So I started working that into my speech. No, we really don't presume people guilty. You know, we prove it out. So there are many cases that don't turn into a crime or go on the more the audit side. And those we close. That's our job.
0: Well, you mentioned the idea of, say, shoddy record keeping. How, if at all, is your work informed by some of the proactive disclosures that different entities are required to do? I think of, say, local public authorities and what they're required to submit. Does any of that lead to any potential investigations, or do you think, based on your experience, that proactive reporting might discourage some bad behavior? Or maybe the public reporting is completely useless and a waste of time.
1: Why would it call it completely useless? You know, it's a source of information. Mm-hmm. It's a source of information. We can go see who's reported, what they're reporting, and some of the systems they have to put who they contract with. So it gives us a chance to go and get some details.
0: Sure.
1: Also, and you describe yourself as a cynical reporter. Well, I'm a cynical lawyer / investigator for 3 decades. Sometimes it's something, frankly, we could use where the person may have lied on the form. Once we prove something and we could show it to them as evidence or use it in a case later on. So no, I would not call it useless. Mm-hmm. It's always good to pen people in, and there tend to be, you know, different filings have different utility, of course, but at a minimum, they're a good source of information.
0: Is there any sort of proactive disclosure that you would like to see local governments or other entities that utilize state funds be required to engage in? Is there something where you'd say, if we were doing this, if we were keeping track of this, boy, we could either really prevent fraud or we could just catch it even easier?
1: I think that already exists. They just have to do it.
0: Okay.
1: Like every year we publish a list of municipalities and fire protection entities that don't file their annual filing, financial filing with our office. And we're always pushing this and aggressively acting on that. So that's one. Two is various, depending on the entity, have independent audit requirements, which is also a check. So, for example, Dunkirk hadn't done their filing since 2023 fiscal year. So there were years. We have others going farther back. And there's a great correlation between entities that don't do their required filings and ones we go in, either they have very shoddy records or out-and-out fraud, like Dunkirk, which is, once again, the quintessential example.
0: So how do you stay current on all the different ways that people are going to find to steal

0: money. Is this like a catch me if you can situation where you catch Frank Abagnale and then you've got him working for you? I mean, what do you do to come up with the different ways that people might try to defraud people?
1: You know, we don't have Frank Abagnale or Hannibal Lecter working for us, which would be, you know, fun, I guess. But no, we don't. You know, once
0: you've seen how Silence of the Lambs plays out. I don't think it's that fun.
1: Yeah, maybe it's not that fun. Yeah. But what you have to do is, first of all, you learn by experience. You learn from doing. You learn what they're doing. There's always variance. Whatever check you put on, criminals will always find a way around it. They're always going to come up with something new. So you try to stay up with them and you try to stay ahead. One of the ways you stay ahead is by collaborating and partnering with other law enforcement entities. So we're part of various informal and formal partnerships where we, hey, did you see this? Hey, look at this one. And we learn from each other. And we try to get ahead of it, and it'll be, I'm looking at this. I can't figure out what this person is doing here. Ah, that's what they're doing. And it's also very important to have, and that's one of the power of the Control of Annapolis Investigations, Functioning Division Investigations, because we have investigators who are all former law enforcement and white-collar investigators, forensic auditors of their perspective, and the lawyers or DAs from who also did financial crime, they bring their background experience. So if you bring people from these different areas together, then they could either say, I saw this before, or figure out what's going on. Because no matter what you change, they're always going to try to come up with some new iteration of a way to get, because if there's money there, they're going to find a way.
0: So I want to turn to a recent event. Last summer, there was the issue with the state auditor who was responsible for rooting out fraud. He was ended up was committing his own fraud. He was stealing from municipalities he was supposed to keep an eye on. How do you police your own team then? How do you keep an eye internally to ensure that people who have access to these records aren't then taking advantage of them themselves?
1: You know, like I said before, you're never going to completely, unfortunately, eliminate fraud, ever. What you do is you set up policies and procedures to A, deter it, and B, catch it as soon as you can. There, we have very tight policies and procedures, but the bottom line is, in order to do their job, needs access to records. And you can't police them doing it. I don't want to go too into depth into that because it's still a pending case, but you can't 100% eliminate it. But where I'm proud of our office in that, A, first of all, we do have policies and procedures. B, when we found out, there were no excuses. There was no hiding. You know what we did? We worked with the DA, and we proved the full extent of his fraud. We devoted our full forensic audit capacity to proving every dollar that he stole. Because we know we live in a glass house. We're the comptroller's office. And we're going to hold him accountable, and we have worked hard to do that. So, unfortunately, you can't stop a rogue employee. You can limit it. You can limit what they can do. You can deter them. And then you could work to hold them accountable.
0: Did that experience change any of your procedures? Did it make you think differently about any of the work that you guys do or how you approach that work?
1: You know, I think it just, once again, it made us all, you know, like it would any organization, just even more conscious. But we were pretty conscious to begin with, given what we do. And like I said, I've been doing this a long time. And, you know, this one you mentioned is us firsthand. But it's always disheartening when you go into communities, we do investigation, be it Dunkirk or whatever, and you see the effect on morale and on the community, but also on the public servants. You know, what's the old expression? Nobody writes about a bridge that doesn't collapse. So when you talk, suddenly people, oh, look, all state workers are stealing. Look, oh, look at that. You know, oh, they sit around eating bonbons all day. Meanwhile, the vast majority of state workers are working very, very hard and are honest and are diligent. And that's, you know, you feel it, of course, more when it's yourself. But I see it all the time. And frankly, that's why something like Mark Woods just frankly makes you mad, even after hundreds and hundreds, probably thousands of cases I've done and years of doing it.
0: Well, we've been speaking with Nelson Sheingold. He's the chief counsel to State Comptroller Tom DiNapoli and responsible for overseeing the investigations unit in the comptroller's office. Nelson, thanks so much for making the time. Really appreciate it.
1: It's been my pleasure. Thank you so much.
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4: During midday trading, the Dow Jones Industrial Average is down 530 points to 49,532. The Standard & Poor's 500 index is down 82 points to 7,417, and the NASDAQ Composite is down 298 points to 26,325. The breadth of the market is negative, with four decliners for every one advancing issue. The yield on the 10-year Treasury bond is up to 4.59%. Some of the most active stocks on the big board include Microsoft, up $11.30 at $420.74, Johnson & Johnson, down $2.71 at $228.09, and Disney, down $2.14 at $103.28. In the overseas markets last night, London's FTSE 100 closed 1.9% lower. In Hong Kong, the Hang Seng fell 1.6%. 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
5: John McLaughlin. Once you met him, you most likely would remember him forever. He was witty, smart, an exemplary reporter, and a wonderful writer. His columns for the Times Union not only demonstrated his political savvy, but especially his ability, along with his sarcastic charm, to poke fun at the powerful. He loved the news business. I wrote a piece about him when he left Channel 10 in 2011 after nearly four decades on air. His career started in 1965 as a reporter for the Troy Record, his hometown paper, and he was quickly hired by the Times Union. He also did a couple years on Rochester newspapers. He told me that working in the news business, quote, for a kid from South Troy, it was just a fantastic thing. You got a front row seat for things happening in your community and your state for years and years. And they pay you a little bit of money to do it, end of quote. A weekly newspaper column that stands out was the one in which he compared the Empire State Building in Manhattan to the Albany County Courthouse in downtown Albany. Democratic Party boss Dan O'Connell used patronage jobs to secure party loyalty. And the courthouse was one of the buildings where O'Connell hired his supporters. John wrote that the Empire State Building employed 60 janitors for 102 floors. The courthouse in Albany had 72 janitors working a measly six floors. After retiring from WTEN, John went to work a few days a week for WNYT News Channel 13. He loved television as much as newspapers. While working at the TU in the early 70s, covering politics and writing the column, he began appearing weekly on Channel 10, doing a political commentary on the evening news. That eventually led to a full-time reporter's job on 10. He was well known on the street as a newspaper reporter, but once he started doing TV commentaries, he was definitely more recognizable. He loved to do people on the street interviews concerning what was going on in the news, and those interviews quickly became viewers' favorites. Not surprisingly, John got those who participated in the man on the street chats to say funny and outrageous things. Actually, in today's terms, John could be considered leading the pack in social media street interviews. For 31 years, he hosted the annual telethon locally to benefit the Center for Disability Services. The officials at the center loved and respected John's commitment to raising money for them. John's health had failed him the last couple of years. He was hospitalized a lot. He had trouble walking. We were in the same line of work, gathering news. We not only understood each other, but we respected each other. That made it easy to be good friends. He was a very dear friend, and may he rest in peace.
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7: I'd never been to the San Fernando Valley. Sounded like an exciting adventure. I'd never been to the country, and what country there was. What I noticed that shocked me, people had swimming pools in their backyards. Their own private swimming pools. How could they? Wow.
8: Next up, the Moth Radio Hour. I'm Jay Allison. In this show, stories of culture shock and crossing boundaries, like comedian Cheech Marin, as a boy, moving into a new neighborhood.
7: And in the middle of the night, I woke up, I heard a sound. It sounded like our house was getting electrocuted. And I opened the window the whole way, and it was really loud now. And it took me a minute to figure out what exactly that sound was. It was crickets. A million crickets had replaced screaming sirens, which I heard 10 times a day in South Central.
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9: Live from NPR News, I'm Lakshmi Singh. President Trump is returning to the U.S. after completing his state visit to China. Chinese leader Xi Jinping touted Trump's trip as a historic and landmark visit. Trump was the last American president to travel to China. NPR's Jennifer Pack reports that visit was almost 9 years ago.
10: President Xi says China and the U.S. have set a new vision for, quote, a constructive relationship of strategic stability. That refers to President Trump's narrative of great power competition since his first term, according to Wu Xingbo, a leading American studies scholar at Shanghai's Fudan University. He says President Xi and Trump are now setting a new direction, a wish.
11: Both want to have a stable, predictable, and more cooperative relations.
10: He says China sees meetings between leaders as a way to set parameters for further discussions, which is why China has not confirmed any specific deals made yet. Jennifer Pak, NPR News, Beijing.
9: Well, the U.S. and China are competing to advance artificial intelligence. The Trump administration's approach to AI has long been to prioritize innovation. But NPR's Deepa Shivaram says there are signs of a shift to AI safety.
12: Trump and administration officials have been starting to talk more about AI safety for the first time. This comes in part after AI company Anthropic sounded the alarm about its latest model, Mythos, due to cybersecurity concerns. That sent off a wave of concern about the potential dangers around new AI models. In interviews, administration officials have started to use words they haven't used before, like safety. That was surprising to Kyle Chan, a fellow at the Brookings Institution.
13: It's a dramatic reversal from just a year ago when you could hardly say the word safety in Trump circles.
12: But it's not yet clear if the Trump White House is planning to change anything when it comes to AI regulations. Even if they did, it would likely be small. Any actual regulations would have to come from Congress. Deepa Shivaram, NPR News.
9: Patients will still have access to the abortion pill mifepristone through telemedicine while a dispute over it plays out in the lower courts. Nearly 4 years after the U.S. Supreme Court struck down the 1973 landmark ruling that legalized access to abortion, yesterday the conservative-dominated court decided to preserve telemedicine access to the abortion pill. Here's NPR's Selena Simmons-Steffen.
14: They granted an emergency request from two drug makers to put a hold on an appeals court order that would have put new restrictions on access to mifepristone. Specifically, it would have required patients to go in person to a clinic or a doctor's office to receive the medication. So the justices have issued a stay pending appeal in the case so telemedicine access can continue as it has been while this case plays out in the lower courts.
9: That's NPR's Selena Simmons-Steffen reporting. 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

0: from PRX, this is the Moth Radio Hour. I'm your host, Jay Allison, producer of this radio show. In this hour, stories of culture shock, crossing the boundaries between people, communities, and even species. Sometimes we adapt, sometimes not so much. Our first story is told by Jason Cordelis. He told this with us at the U.S. Comedy Arts Festival in Aspen, Colorado. Here's Jason, live from the Wheeler Opera House.
1: In December of 2001, I went on my very first cruise. And I had always dreamed of going on one of those all-gay RSVP cruises. You know, the ones that you read about, too. Sunny Acapulco or Puerto Vallarta or Puerto Rico. All that sun, all those banana coladas, and all those boys. This, however, was not that cruise. On September 11th, my best girlfriend, Marion, lost her firefighter husband, Dave Fontana, and she was left alone to raise their 5-year-old son, Aiden. The date also happens to be their wedding anniversary. So I quit my job, and I've been by her side pretty much ever since. And she says, I don't have to do that. And I say, well, it's what anyone would do. And she says, well, no, it's not. And I say, well, then it's what Susan Sarandon would do. And, I mean, prior to the 11th, I was really just the gay best friend, you know. But since then, I have kind of been promoted. And Marion has come to refer to me to all the people in her life, the firefighters and the widows and the neighbors and cousins. She refers to me as her new gay husband. And I joke and I say, like Liza and David Guest. And Marion laughs, but most of the others ask me, Liza who? You see what I'm dealing with. Now, then came this cruise. Now, Royal Caribbean had generously offered this cruise to all the 343 firefighter families who had lost. And when Marion asked me if I was interested in going with her and Aiden, I kind of envisioned this gay family vacation, sort of a Will and Grace meets Love Boat meets 6 Feet Under. And so, absolutely, I said. I would even make all the arrangements. So I call Royal Caribbean. And I speak to this Ms. Shapiro, a very surly woman, but I'm very excited about the tan that I know I'm going to have. And I want to know where the ship is going to be going. Where's the ship going, I ask. She says, nowhere. I say, well, what do you mean? She says, I mean nowhere. I say, well, the ship has to have a destination. It must go to Puerto Rico or Acapulco or Puerto Vallarta. She says, no, it goes nowhere. I say, what, is the ship to stay in port? She says, no, it goes out to sea. I say, to where? She says, nowhere. This woman sounds as though she's reciting lines from an Ionesco play, poorly. I say, I'm sorry, I'm not getting this. So the ship has got to have a destination. She says, well, yeah, it leaves New York Harbor, floats out to sea, then it floats back. We're calling this a cruise to nowhere. And I pause, and I wait for Rod Sterling to begin his voiceover. And then I continue, and I say, all right, let me get this right. You're sending a boat full of widows and their grief-stricken, terrorized families onto something called a cruise to nowhere? She says, yeah. I say, okay. And then later in the conversation, when I inquire as to why we have to provide passport numbers if we're really not going to go anywhere, she says, well, you're going somewhere, but the somewhere is nowhere, and therefore everyone needs a valid U.S. passport number. I should have known then that this cruise had the potential of sinking me. Comes cruise day, and we arrive at Pier 58, me, the gay husband, Marion, little Aiden, and we see the ship, which is, it's got to be 8 blocks long and 14 stories tall, and it boasts its very own ice skating rink. In line, there are 5,000 people, because apparently the trip was offered to the entire fire department, and they all seem to have accepted. So I, the gay husband, wait in line, 3 hours, low blood sugar, after which I am dragging all of our luggage up a very steep ramp. At which point, the all-male Ice Capades dance team tramples me. I kind of get my bearings, and out of my pockets fall Aiden's Star Wars action figures, out of my brand-new Dolce & Gabbana puffy white ski jacket. And he runs up, screaming at me, and sprays me with his very berry juice box all over the brand-new Dolce & Gabbana puffy white ski jacket. So I'm trying desperately just to keep it all together, my hair, my emotions, my outfit. He hits me because Queen Amidala's got all messed up. I'm thinking, not the only queen. And we get on board the ship. And the ship, the glorious ship, the interior of this ship, looks to me as if it has perhaps exploded out from the bowels of Siegfried and Roy. I mean, there are American flags everywhere and metallic everything, and there are kids screaming and widows crying and firefighters guzzling free beer. And my very tasteful gay male aesthetic begins to have kind of a panic attack. I mean, because like the Barney's warehouse sale on a Saturday I can handle, but this husband vacation stuff, not so much. And I just chant the mantra that I have since the beginning of all this, which is, it's about Mary, not me. This is about Mary, not me. And I take a deep, calm breath, and then we set sail to nowhere. And if you're wondering just how long it takes to get to nowhere, the answer is about 18 hours, which is a bit distressing because it's taken me 34 years. And I rally for Marion as best as I can, and I'm introduced to the firefighters as her gay husband, and I curtsy politely. But no one gets me. No one gets it. No one gets it. I have not been around another gay man for 3 months because I'm cooking and cleaning for Marion. I'm putting Aiden in bed, and I'm giving her foot massages like her husband did and providing her with sympathy and Valium. And I look around, and I see that I'm the only gay husband on board. The only gay anything. And I begin to see that, for some reason, surprisingly, there isn't a high demand for the gay man in the world of a wife of a firefighter. Which is surprising, because with all due respect to the wives of firefighters, they could really benefit from us. Really. I mean, that first night I kind of gave my services to this woman, and we were sitting and chatting, and I said to her, you know, Veronica, you're much too pretty to be wearing that much lip liner. I mean, just soften it. And she didn't like that. Back in Brooklyn, I made sense of Marion's life, but here, not so much. You know, and so the second night, we put Aiden with a babysitter, thank God. And we go to dinner, and at the dinner, the orchestra plays Marion's wedding song. So we leave, and we take a stroll on board, and it's chilly, and it's moonlight. It's very romantic. And we pause to gaze at the moon, and I can see that Marion's about to start crying. And I've been able to now kind of gauge her emotional moods like a seismologist kind of reads a Richter scale. And I want to say something funny, so I joke, and I say, it's like our gay honeymoon. And she kind of laughs, and then it's quiet. And for the first time, I start to miss my own life. I mean, clearly we should be here and having this moment, but I think with different people, her with her husband, and me with, I don't know, the Ice Capades dance team, maybe. And I start to wonder, and maybe it's wrong, but I was like, God, is this really all that my life has become now? You know, I'm just going to be a gay man married to this wonderful but kind of high-maintenance woman. And is this what happened to Tom Cruise? I don't know. And then like a gift from the gods, I swear to God, Marion hears this beat. She hears a disco beat because above us there's a discotheque. And it sounds so queer, but I mean, Barbara Streisand and Donna Summer's Enough is Enough is Enough starts playing. And Marion is infected and she wants to dance. And I'm like, yeah, I don't know. She says, do it for me. I say, oh, fine, because it's Donna Summer. So we dance. And we go up to the discotheque, Jester's. And Jester's has got dry ice and gargoyles and all this and that. And she's dancing and I'm on the sideline pouting because I'm supposed to be on a gay cruise, not a widow cruise. And until I hear Patti LaBelle's Lady Marmalade, because this is my song, right? This is the song I came out to 20 years ago to my best friend. So I'm in this disco trance all of a sudden. Those widows from Staten Island kind of look like drag queens to me. And I take to the dance floor. And I, like, months of despair and sadness are just dripping off of me in the middle of this dance floor, in the middle of this cruise, in the middle of nowhere. And it doesn't matter where we are or what kind of cruise it is, because my friend Mary and I were dancing. We're having a good time and we're laughing and she's smiling and sweating and we're mouthing those immortal lyrics. Gitchy, gitchy, ya, ya, da, da. You know, and for just a moment, it feels like nothing's changed. But no, not that nothing has changed, but that at least, as Gloria Gaynor would say, I will survive or she will survive or whatever. You get the point. We'll survive. And then who should spill onto the dance floor but, thank you, the entire all-male Ice Capades dance team. And I am stunned because I have not seen another homosexual up close for 3 months. And I look at them, and I mean, so intrigued by their movement and their pageantry, you know, and I want to dance with the Ice Capades dancers, but I'm dancing with Ice Capades, you know, and she sees me looking longingly, and she motions with her hands to me as if to say, go, Jason, go, be with your people. I will be all right. And so I do, and I talk to them, and I introduce myself as a gay husband, and they laugh, and one of them wearing a headdress says, no sh**, well, like Liza and David Guest. And we all laugh, and I feel great. And then I look over, and Marion is is alone at the bar, and she's sipping a cocktail, and she's crying. And I go to walk over to her. But then this captain, this very handsome captain, approaches her with a cocktail, and she blushes. And I think, of course. Of course. I mean, eventually, I'm going to be replaced. I mean, it's natural, but it kind of... So then there's a little squeal over here because a Cher song has come on and the Ice Capades dancers want to dance. And the one with the headdress asks me if I want to dance. And I look at him, and I look at Mary, I look at him, and I look at the headdress. He's wearing a headdress. I say, yeah, I want to dance. And so I do. That's it.
0: That was Jason Cordelos. Jason left New York in 2007 to write for Mad TV in L.A. for a few seasons. Since then, he moved back to his hometown of San Francisco and is writing a book about his pioneering ancestors' history. They were one of the families in the infamous Donner Party in 1846. In a moment, cultural icon Cheech Marin discovers a new world just a few towns away when the Moth Radio Hour continues.
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0: This is the Moth Radio Hour from PRX. I'm your host, Jay Allison. And in this episode, stories of getting your bearings after your world shifts. Next up is actor, comedian, and activist Cheech Marin. He told this story at a main stage event we produced in partnership with the Mesa Art Center in Arizona. Here's Cheech Marin, live at the Moth.
1: I was only 8 years old, but I knew exactly what that sound was. I think that every 8-year old in South Central LA knew exactly what that sound was. There were gunshots, and they were being fired 3 feet outside my bedroom window. Bam, bam! Another 2 shots, and I just slid out of the bed and crawled as fast as I could into the living room where my mom and dad slept in a Murphy bed that pulled out of the wall. Mom, they're shooting back there. I know, mijo, stay down. And she grabbed me and threw herself on top of me. And it must have been, my heart was beating so hard I could feel it in my feet, man. And she stayed on me for a long time, and then finally she got up, went to the window, pulled back the shade, and then red and blue swirling police lights filled the whole room. And Mom, where's Dad? He's out there. What's happening? There was a burglary. And indeed, there was a burglary happening in the barbershop next door. And over the years, I asked my dad, what happened that night? And this is what he told me. About 3 o'clock in the morning, he heard this faint tinkle of a low-rent burglar alarm going off. Tinkle, tinkle, tinkle. He said it sounded just low-rent. And at this time, he was an 8-year veteran of the Los Angeles Police Department. So he got up, pulled back the shade, and he looked over there, and there was a guy in the barbershop walking around with a little flashlight. Without thinking, he got on his khaki pants, put on his white T-shirt, and got his gun. He told my mother, call the police, give him the address, tell them, I'm LAPD, and I'm going out to investigate. And be sure to tell him I'm wearing a white T-shirt. So he went down the alley, got to the place where the door had been jimmied open, saw the guy in there, shone his flashlight and his gun at him, and said, I'm a LAPD, come out with your hands up. And the guy complied. And he walked out of the place, and he stood there in the alley while my dad turned him around, put his hands up against the wall, and started frisking him. In one pocket, he pulled out 3 straight razors. In the other pocket was a very long screwdriver, which I guess he used to jimmy open the door. And he held him there. The guy said, what are you going to do with me? My dad said, I'm just going to hold you here until the cops come. They're on their way. It had been raining that night, and he laid his umbrella up against the wall. And all of a sudden, you could hear a siren coming down the street, and he looked at my dad and said, I'm not going back to prison. And he made a lunge for his gun and knocked it out of his hand. And the gun was on the ground, on the wet ground, and they both went for it. And whoever got there first was going to live. And he wrestled with the guy, and he was trying to keep him away from the gun as much as he could, and he was trying to get a hold of him. And the guy broke free, grabbed the umbrella that was lying there, and started to whack him over the head with it. Just at that same time, the cops came out of their car at the head of the alley. My mom opened the window. My husband's the policeman. He's the one in the white T-shirt, the white T-shirt. He's the cop. By this time, my dad had found the gun on the wet ground, turned on his back, and fired. And he hit the guy in the shoulder. At the same time, the other cops let go. Bam, bam, bam, bam. The guy staggered, almost made it to the end of the alley, and then collapsed. He was dead. And in every police-involved shooting, there's an inquest. Everybody that's participated or had something to do with it gives testimony. All the cops, my dad, even my mother. The man's parents, who lived in the area, they came and they testified that they had tried the best to do it to raise their son, but he had a significant criminal record And I just spent 4 years in the state penitentiary for armed robbery. But they said he didn't deserve to die for this burglary. They concluded that it was a justifiable homicide in the act of an armed robbery, case closed. Everything went back to normal. But it never went back to normal for me. I had nightmares every single night. Anything woke me up and I was out in the window looking around. And my heart was always beating. And I was on the juvenile track to a fast heart attack. So about 6 months go by. And my dad announces one day, we're going to go take a trip out to the San Fernando Valley to see my police buddy, Ernie. Okay, well, I'd never been to the San Fernando Valley. Sounded like an exciting adventure. I'd never been to the country, and what country there was. So we all piled in the Plymouth and headed out for Granada Hills. I remember getting on the freeway, and the freeway in those days stopped at Van Nuys, and we had to go through five or six towns before we got to Granada Hills and all the orange groves. It was in the middle of an orange grove. And it was kind of boring. It was a long ride. And I started looking out the window. And what I noticed that shocked me, people had swimming pools in their backyards, their own private swimming pools. How could they? Wow. And so I started counting them. As we got along, I got in a search for him. I looked through fences and behind stuff. And where I could see a flash of blue, there was a swimming pool. How can there be so many? And by the time we got to the Dickens house, that was the name of the family we were going to visit, I'd gotten up to 50. Wow. So we got to the Dickens house, Ernie, Virginia, and their son Mike, and they were very nice. And they made us lunch. And my dad and Ernie fell in this easy camaraderie that all cops have. And then they announced, Ernie and I are going for a ride, and we'll be right back. Oh, okay. So we continued to chat with Virginia and Mike and tell stories, and they became our lifelong friends. After a couple hours, my dad and Ernie came back and chatted a little more. Then my dad announced, well, we're going home now. Okay, see you later. We all climbed back into the Plymouth and headed back for South Central. My dad was very silent on the way back home. He didn't say a word till we were almost home. And then he said, I bought a house today. And my mother's jaw dropped. What? Yeah, I just made a down payment on the house a block over from Murray's. We're going to move in a week. My mother at the time was 8.5 months pregnant with my twin sisters. She started breathing really heavy. I thought she was going to deliver right there. So a week later, I find myself in the cab of a moving truck with my dad on the way to our new home in Granada Hills. And I was scared. I was excited, but I was scared. I wasn't scared about leaving South Central. I that was a scary place for me. I'd seen two homicides by the time I was 7. And there was always, I was kind of missing a couple friends, but not much. But I would miss my extended family who lived all over the South Central, my cousins, my aunts, my uncles, my grandmother, my grandfather. But we were going to this new place, Granada Hills. So as soon as we got off the freeway, I started counting swimming pools again. And by the time we got to our new house, I was up to 75. So there we were in front of our brand new house, glistening in the middle of this dirt lot. And I looked up and down the block and there were similar houses on brand new house, dirt lot. And I was, wow, this is amazing. And we got out of the car and walked up to the house and opened the door. And that smell of a brand new house. And if you can take the smell of a new car and multiply it by 100,000 times, that's what that smell was, that fresh paint and that parquet floor that had never been stepped on. We were the first people ever going to be, that we were the first people to ever live in this house. And it was like, I like we were in dreamland. And so we walked in and looked around, and it was four bedrooms where we had been living in this tiny, tiny duplex in South Central. and it was 4 bedrooms, 2 baths, and a huge lot. I would learn all my basic gardening skills in that lot. And that night, we went to sleep. We only had 2 pieces of furniture in the whole house, 2 beds, the one I slept in and the one my parents slept in. And I went to sleep. And in the middle of the night, I woke up, I heard a sound. It's happening again. I looked out the window. We didn't have any shades on the windows at this time. We had just moved in. I looked out the window and could see nothing. But this, it sounded like our house was getting electrocuted. Opened the window, and the sound got louder. And I opened the window the whole way, and it was really loud now. And it took me a minute to figure out what exactly that sound was. It was crickets. A million crickets. A million crickets had replaced screaming sirens, which I heard 10 times a day in South Central. And the next day, my dad had to get up and go to work, and he all the way in downtown L.A. He took the only car. We were there at the house. My poor mother would just wander around trying to find some shady spot and sit there and pant like a German shepherd, you know. She was going to deliver any day. So I would walk her around. I got up and I would walk. She would waddle. And we would go into every room and just kind of sit there in the room and feel the ambiance of the room. There was no furniture. We sit on the floor. Even at that age, it was hard to pick her up after we had to get out of there. And we go into, I picked out my room. Okay, that's great. It's a parquet floor. It's just like at the Boston Gardens. This is amazing. And then we picked out the room that my twin sisters, Margie and Monica, would occupy. And we would look out the window of every room, and then we would go and sit in the living room and look out those windows and imagine a big lawn in front and gardens in back. And we didn't have a swimming pool. And we would never have a swimming pool. And it was okay. I didn't really care. It was just a status symbol. Besides, I didn't even know how to swim at that point. So summer went on, and it was always hot. It was just 100 degrees every day. And my grandmother came out to help with the care of the twins, and they were born, Margie and Monica. And we were having a great time settling into our new house. I remember the first day my mother walked in the kitchen and turned on the taps, and mud came out. That's how new that house was, man. So summer was over, and I was ready to start my new school, Granada Hills Elementary. So my grandmother had come, and she was watching over my twin sisters, and my mother walked me through the orange grove till we arrived at Granada Hills Elementary. And we got up to the playground, and there was kids yelling and screaming. It looked just like South Central, only everybody was a little more polite, but it was loud. And we walked in and found my classroom. Teacher was very nice. She greeted me, showed me to a desk. And I was trying to be on my best behavior, you know. And I was actually trying not to wrinkle my clothes. And I walked like a starched robot. And I sat down. I don't even remember what she said. She was just going on about this is here, this is there. And these are the rules and blah, blah, blah. Recess bell rang. All the kids headed out the door. So I got out there and looked around at the playground. And I noticed that everybody was white. Everybody, not all white. There was a few Mexicans, but no Asians and certainly no blacks. I said, well, this is weird, but okay. I mean, one day everybody in my neighborhood was black, and then the next day everybody was white. It was like going from Nigeria to Knott's Berry Farm, you know? What is going on here? So I looked around for something familiar, something I could relate to, and in the distance I saw a tetherball, and kids were playing tetherball. Hey, they had tetherball in my old school. I'll go try that. Walked over and sat down on the bench to be the next one to play. And they were playing tetherball just like they played tetherball in South Central. Okay, I know these rules. And in the near distance, I saw these 2 kids walking towards me. And they were laughing to each other. And they were pointing at me. And then they would laugh again and then point again. And finally, they got up to the bench where I was sitting And the bigger of the ones shoved me right off the bench. And he said, hey, get to the end, Blackie. I didn't know the procedure here in Granada Hills. I only knew what I knew from South Central. So I swung as hard as I could and hit this guy right in the mouth. And I guess that was the first time his sense of entitlement ever got challenged. Because he lit up like a thermometer, and he didn't stop crying for a half hour. And the teacher, nearby teacher, heard little Johnny crying. He came, got the both of us, and marched us off to the principal's office. And on the way there, I thought of the beating that I was absolutely going to get from my father for misbehaving. But it paled in the comparison to the thought of at least one little a-hole was never going to bother me again. Nice first day. So I was thinking, South Central was undeniably a violent place. Sirens every day. But the violence was general. It was all around. It was happening to other people. This is the first time it was personal. This is the first time I'd ever been in a fight. I didn't fight with my friends. They were my friends. And so I wondered, I was the same kid in the situation. So what was different about that world and the new world? What was that dividing line? What was that boundary that separated those two worlds? And I came to the conclusion that it was a line of 75 swimming pools. Thank you.
0: That was Cheech Marin. In addition to his fame and notoriety as half of Cheech and Chong, he's directed Broadway shows, been honored by the Smithsonian, written children's books, and a memoir called Cheech is Not My Real Name, But Don't Call Me Chong. Cheech is of Mexican descent and holds one of the most significant private collections of Chicano art in the world. I caught up with Cheech recently on an internet call. Obviously, you're a comedian. You're also a memoirist. How does telling a story at the Moth differ from the other ways you talk about your life?
1: More frightening. You know, really, because these are, you know, untested things. And the first reaction you get is when you put it in front of an audience. So you don't know how's it going to go, or, you know, you don't know where the spots are, and you just go and do it. So it's tightrope walking for me. You know, I'm used to, you know, rehearsal and know exactly what I'm doing. Oh, there was a lot of, improv in it, but this was frightening. And it was this particular one was a subject that was, you know, very fragile to my psyche.
0: Because of the traumatic events that you went through as a kid?
1: Yeah, exactly. And the neighborhood, and then my father was a policeman in the middle of it all. It was, you know, it was, you know, when you're growing up as a kid, everything seems normal, you know, because that's all you know. You know, gunshots in the middle and 3 o'clock in the morning is normal, you know, and every kid in that neighborhood knew what that was. Getting shot or, you know, hit or, I mean, it's like, oh, that's normal. That happens every day. Well, it doesn't happen every day in most neighborhoods, but it did in mine.
0: Mm-hmm. Until you got to the swimming pool neighborhood.
1: Into the swimming pool, guys, man. That line, you know. I mean, you know, what it brought back was a lot of, I mean, those memories sitting in the back of the car, in the back seat of the car, you know, when I'm all alone.
0: I like in your stories, the way you talk about childhood, it seems like it's really vivid for you. You bring it back really easily, like you transport yourself and us there.
1: Yeah, you know, I was coming into consciousness, basically. I'm just passing the age of reason and starting to figure a little few things out. And then when you had something to contrast it with, South Central to Granada Hills is as much contrast as you could get. You know, like, okay, how do I fit in here? How do I do this? So those memories are very, very vivid.
0: Are you going to tell any more Moth stories, you think?
1: I don't know. I mean, that was very scary for me.
2: it really is a high wire deal. You know, you're tilting over here and you got to tilt back, you know, but you're listening to the audience for reaction for the very first time. And it's like, phew.
0: But you know, most story audience reactions, as a comedian, what you said is true. If they don't laugh, it's not funny. But with a moth, you might just change their rate of breathing, or you might
2: That's exactly it. When they're quiet, that's much more fearful because you never heard it before. And in that silence, there is great depth and great meaning.
0: It's mentioned that you have like the largest collection of Chicano art or something like it. Can you tell me a little about that?
2: Yeah, I don't claim to have the largest. I mean, there's other large collections out there. I just claim to have the best. I mean, you know, you can argue with that, but, you know, show me your museum.
0: Cheech Marin. His recently opened museum in Riverside, California is the Cheech Marin Center for Chicano Art and Culture. He says it will probably be referred to as the Cheech. In a moment, two stories about crossing the boundary between the human and the animal kingdoms when this hour about culture shock continues.
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0: You're listening to the Moth Radio Hour from PRX. I'm Jay Allison, producer of this show. We're hearing about relating to new worlds, and our next stories are both about ways we relate to the world of animals. The first comes from our Houston Story Slam, where we partner with Houston Public Media. Storyteller Prachi Mehta grew up afraid of animals. So when she arrived in Texas from her native India, the ubiquity of pets was surprising and even profoundly uncomfortable. Here's Prachi at Warehouse Live in Houston.
1: Have you all ever watched those movies where they portray animals as extraterrestrial beings with different senses from us, capable of talking in their own little language and having special powers? I was one of those people who believed that to be true. I grew up in India, where animals live a very different life from us humans. Let me explain. Growing up, I watched cats and dogs walking down the street, having a ball. They had no rules. They would chase each other, scavenge for food, hunt, do whatever they pleased. I rarely saw pets, and for me, animals were someone to be afraid of, someone to be feared and respected. Now, this perception was greatly challenged when I moved to the United States 6 years back. And when I moved here, my first stop was Austin. For those of you who have been to Austin, it's a beautiful city with beautiful people, and you hardly see animals walking down the street. Animals were people's friends here, best friends. They were companions, they were confidants of the American people. And I was not used to that idea. It was very strange to me. Sometimes I would walk into conversations where I thought they were talking about their kids. For instance, they would be talking about how education and development and learning and daycare and sickness. And at some point I realized

0: at this point. And so I would just, you know, nod my head and say, yeah. So not just the fact that I was there in America and, you know, living a new life. I was so excited trying to make new friends and just, you know, live it up. You know, it's the American dream. But my American dream came to a full stop when I had to understand that I had to deal with pets everywhere. Everywhere I went, my friends' siblings, my professors, everyone had at least one pet. I walk into their house very excited, trying to make friends. And as soon as I entered their house and saw a pet, I would jump on the couch or jump on the bed because I wanted to be as far as possible from these pets. My friends, they were tolerant, you know, they were very nice to me, and they would actually make sure that they locked their pets and kept them as far as possible. And at some point, I felt that if this continues, I can definitely see myself staying in the U.S. But as things went on, you know, 2 years down the line, I was almost done with graduate school at UT Austin, and I was still keeping my arm's distance from any kind of pet possible. Now, as it happens, you know, life has its own course. So the last month that I was in Austin, I had to stay with my cousin. And I used to visit this cousin often. She lived in Round Rock, and she did not have pets, so I was fine, right? And I go there very excited to spend my last month in Austin with them, and I walk in, and I see this little puppy walk up to me. And she had three kids, my cousin, and they're like, Prachi Masi, look, we have a pet. Dad gifted one to my mom last week. And I was just like, oh, my God, I can't do this. I just ran. The kids were running towards me, and I was running towards the couch. And it was a little puppy, a sweet little puppy, a Labrador. And in retrospect, it was just so cute. But at that time, I just felt like it would claw, you know. It would come and bite me. And I thought that, you know, that was all they wanted to do was to come and bite you. You know, it was just like a deception, you know. They're so sweet and cute. And those little cats and little dogs, and you go close to them. And as soon as you go close to them, you're gone. So the next month, I spent very carefully in my cousin's house. I was on the topmost surfaces as possible, on the first floor, on beds, on couches. I would not try to put my feet down because the puppy was roaming everywhere. And it was tough. My niece and nephew, they would take the dog and come to me close, brandishing it as a sword when they wanted something from me. So at some point, my cousin sat me down. She had had enough. She took me close to the dog, and she was like, you are touching this dog right now. I closed my eyes, and with trembling hands, I touched the dog. And sensing that it was not going to bite me anytime soon, I actually stroked it. And I stroked it once more. And it was fine, you know. It actually did not bite me. So I felt that my fear had gone away at that point, but no, it took a couple more months. I had to meet with more pets, more cats and dogs. I made it a point to go and say hi to all of my friends' pets. And at some point, I got rid of the fear. And that has set me free. Let me tell you something, letting go of fear is empowering. And from that point onwards, I'm okay with any pet. I have just one rule, don't lick me. Otherwise, bring it on. Thank you.
1: Prachi Mehta has been living in the United States for almost 8 years now, working in the energy sector. She tells us she's proud to finally be able to occupy the same room as someone's pet. She now adores Jimmy, the pup in the story, and when she visits him, Jimmy still knows to lay down calmly, to be patted, and not to lick. To see a photo of Prachi, unafraid, despite having a cat in her lap, you can go to our website, themoth.org. How we regard other creatures can range from reverence to food. Our next storyteller, Marnie Litvin, tries to bridge that divide. She told this at a story slam in New York City, where WNYC is a media partner of The Moth. Here's Marnie, live from the Bell House in Brooklyn.

0: I did a little bit of farm work in college and a little bit of farm work after college. And when I'm 24, I get this summer job at a Quaker farm camp in Vermont. And I'm going to work in the garden, and I'm going to teach teenagers how to work in a garden. And I'm going to have a very relaxed summer, and I'm going to learn all about Quaker values. And it's going to be real chill. And in my second week of training before the kids arrive, the head farmer is teaching us about the values of nonviolence and simplicity and interdependence and valuing the light in all of us. And I'm dozing off. And then I hear her say, "And that is why we do chicken harvest." And I'm like, "Excuse me? That is not the right verb." But it turns out that at this camp where we have kids working on a working farm all summer, doing construction projects, volunteering at a day camp, this is a real service-oriented camp, one of the things that we have the kids do is raise chickens and then kill them and eat them. And because I'm part of the garden staff, I get to run it. I'm a vegetarian. Been a vegetarian for 20 years. And I worked on farms with vegetables. Vegetables. I do vegetables. And I'm like, okay, this is what we're going to do. And all summer long, we get these chickens. They're called broiler hens. They're like Franken chickens. And they grow super fast. And they're the kind of chickens that are used in, like, meat processing. Like, they're not cute. They are like, they grow these giant breasts, like, within 6 weeks. And, like, their little legs, like, can't even support them. And so for the whole summer, every kid has to help take care of the chickens. We feed them every day. We water them. We talk to them. We love them. And then at the end of the summer, it's time for chicken harvest. And I don't know how I'm going to get through it because I've never slaughtered an animal. I've never killed anything. Never wanted to. But I'm like, okay, we're doing this. So the way that I go about it is that I make sure that everything is perfect. I set up all the stations that the kids are going to go through with their chickens. I lead a training beforehand on how it's okay to cry, it's okay to laugh on accident, it's okay to hit your friend. You know, we don't know how we're going to react. You know, I, at least of all me and every kind of, you know, we all have to respect each other. And the kids are like, okay, okay, okay. And they're looking at me and I'm like, it's totally fine, right? And they're like, you tell us. And so the day of chicken harvest, I wake up in the morning, I assemble all the kids and I tell them, okay, the first part of chicken harvest is to give your chicken the best last day ever. So the kids, I pair the kids up. Each kid gets a chicken. And they spend the day cuddling the chicken. Taking the chicken to the lake. Doing arts and crafts with their chicken. And then the afternoon, and it's time to harvest. So I'm just like, I'm so focused on the preparations for it that, like, it's just, it starts happening, and it happens so fast. And before you know it, first there's a field of chickens and kids, and then there's just a field. And within an hour, it feels like it happens in seconds, everyone has killed their chicken and processed their chicken. And at the end of it, We're all covered in blood and feathers. And I go down to the lake to collect my thoughts. And I want to cry, and I can't, because it was so easy. I'm looking at my reflection in the water, and I'm like, you are a person who can kill things. I didn't know that about myself. And I thought, I can't wait to eat this chicken. And most of us don't have the opportunity to know what it's like to kill something. But I know that when the revolution comes, I'm gonna love it. Thank you.
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1: 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We hope you'll join us next time. And that's the story from The Moth.

This episode of The Moth Radio Hour was produced by me, Jay Allison, Catherine Burns, and Meg Bowles. Co-producer is Vicky Merrick, associate producer Emily Couch. The stories were directed by Sarah Austin Jeunesse and Leah Tao. The rest of the Moth leadership team includes Sarah Haberman, Jennifer Hickson, Kate Tellers, Jennifer Birmingham, Marina Kluche, Suzanne Rust, Brandon Grant, Inga Gladowski, Sarah Jane Johnson, and Aldi Kaza. Most stories are true as remembered and affirmed by the storytellers. Our theme music is by The Drift. Other music in this hour from Patti LaBelle, Hermanos Gutierrez, Ry Cooder, and the funkiest band you've never heard. 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
2: Good afternoon. The time is 2 o'clock. Welcome to Vox Pop on this Food Friday, May 15th. I'm Ray Graff. 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
3: Live from NPR News, I'm Lakshmi Singh. President Trump is returning home from a high-stakes summit with Chinese leader Xi Jinping. He says both leaders spoke at length about the U.S. war with Iran. They also discussed the U.S. alliance with Taiwan, the self-ruled island China claims as its own territory. Trump said on Air Force One that he's going to think about whether to advance an $11 billion military arms package for Taiwan after meeting with Xi, who oppose any such aid to Taipei. The government of Cuba has freed a prominent political dissident after years in jail. NPR's Ada Peralta reports this came just as the CIA director flew to Havana for talks.
4: Cici Abascal Zamora is a member of the opposition group Ladies in White. She was arrested back in the summer of 2021 when she joined thousands in street protests. Abascal said state security agents gave her a choice. We'll free you, they said, but you have to go into exile. Abascal accepted, and on Thursday she flew to Miami. In freedom, she held a press conference. My heart is in pieces, she said. It stayed with all my brothers who are still in prison, with those who the government has been unable to silence in their fight against totalitarianism. The U.S. has enacted a de facto oil blockade on Cuba and threatened military action if the government doesn't make fundamental reforms. Ida Peralta, NPR News, Mexico City.
3: Possible challengers to British Prime Minister Keir Starmer's job are emerging following weeks of political upheaval and criticism about U.K. leadership. The United Kingdom has been at odds with its longstanding U.S. ally over the Trump administration's war with Iran, NATO, Ukraine assistance, and tariffs. NPR's Lauren Freyer has more.
5: He's seen as kind of wooden, unable to connect with regular folks. In contrast to the populist, chain-smoking Nigel Farage, who casts himself as a man of the people. And his anti-immigrant party trounced Labour in municipal elections last week. That has sent the political establishment into a frenzy, fearing the same could happen at the national level.
3: NPR's Lauren Freyer. Candidate qualifying closes today in Tennessee for new House districts signed into law last week. Republicans redrew the boundaries to eliminate one safely Democratic district. Here's NPR's Stephen Fowler.
6: The new 9th district stretches from Memphis through rural Tennessee and into the Nashville suburbs. Republicans NPR spoke with argued that's actually more representative of the state's population than packing black voters who overwhelmingly support Democrats into a single Memphis seat. Murray County GOP Chair Jason Gillum.
7: And a lot of people say, well, you know, you're going to have a complete diverse population within that district. Well, that's kind of the way we are here, right, in America. We're a melting pot. We're diverse.
6: Democrats and voting rights groups disagree, and several pending lawsuits argued the lines are illegal. Stephen Fowler, NPR News.
3: This is NPR.
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9: This is a WAMC Regional News Update. I'm Mariam Ahmed. A day after the anniversary of the 2022 racist mass shooting at a Buffalo supermarket, members of New York's congressional delegation say they are introducing legislation to ban the sale or possession of body armor by civilians. The gunman who killed 10 people in a majority black neighborhood was wearing body armor during the shooting. The legislation is being introduced by Senator Kirsten Gillibrand and House members Grace Meng and Tim Kennedy. The bill is named after Aaron Salter Jr., a retired Buffalo police officer who was working as a security guard during the shooting. Salter shot the gunman, but his bullets were stopped by the shooter's armor. He died in the firefight. Kennedy said the kind of armor the gunman was wearing was, quote, designed for war, not our streets. Connecticut federal and state officials are condemning the U.S. Food and Drug Administration's decision to authorize fruit-flavored e-cigarettes. Senator Richard Blumenthal, a Democrat, says the change in regulations will contribute to a surge in nicotine addiction among young people.
10: Nicotine delivery vehicles are treacherous for people of any age, but even more so for kids. And approving these kinds of fruit flavors simply means that more people will be using more nicotine and will be more in danger of these kinds of health effects.
9: The Democrat is seeking the passage of legislation to restrict the marketing of e-cigarettes towards children. Connecticut Attorney General William Tong is also calling on the FDA to reverse the authorization, saying in a letter with 20 other attorneys general it could result in a, quote, new generation of addicted youth. This weekend, a substance-free music festival in Ludlow, Vermont, is raising money for a recovery program founded by Phish frontman Trey Anastasio. WAMC's Josh Landis has more.
11: Saturday's Music on the Mountain at the base of Okemo Mountain will see grassroots sobriety groups from the jam band scene gather for music, community, and a shared mission to promote recovery through music. Jay Osborne is the nonprofit volunteer coordinator for the fellowship, a group of Sober Phish fans.
12: 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We offer traction in an otherwise slippery environment.
11: The concert will benefit the Divided Sky Foundation, which has operated a residential recovery center in Ludlow since 2023. 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
9: On Wall Street, at last check, the Dow Jones is down 408 points to 49,654. The S&P 500 is down 49 points to 7,451. And the NASDAQ is down 193 points to 26,441. In the forecast today, mostly cloudy, highs in the lower 60s, mostly cloudy, then becoming partly cloudy tonight, lows in the upper 40s, and sunny tomorrow, highs in the upper 70s. At last report in Kent, Connecticut, it is cloudy, 61 degrees. In Springfield, Massachusetts, cloudy, 62. In Bennington, Vermont, cloudy, 57. And in Albany, cloudy, 62. For WAMC News, I'm Mariam Ahmed.
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2: 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Welcome back to Vox Pop, WAMC's live afternoon call-in talk show. I'm Ray Graff. Today we welcome back Anissa Waheed of Tara Kitchen with locations in Schenectady, Guilderland, Troy, New York City. Tara has been a staple of the region's culinary scene for years, and Anissa is a force of nature, made it through the pandemic and thrived, and continues to this day to do amazing things. She's the author of a cookbook entitled Easy Moroccan Cookbook. She's currently working on a pilot program for local school districts to combat xenophobia through food. She has partnered up with Aramark to do food on the institutional level at cafeterias. She is a great favorite on this show. She is a font of knowledge. 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You can email us at voxpop@wamc.org. As we roll along, Anissa Waheed, welcome back to the show.
14: Thank you so much, Ray. Great to see you.
2: You know, you and I were chatting here before the program, and I got to say, I'm feeling pretty down. I mean, you know, usually you're very upbeat, but these are not easy times for restaurateurs.
14: These are not easy times. Yeah. You know, and every time I look at the news, I read something either on Facebook, Instagram, whatever you have it, it just seems like, it's not good news overall, right? There's lots of stuff happening in the industry, lots of stuff happening in the world, lots of stuff happening in the economy. All of it affects us, as people who are in the service industry, customer forward, you know. So it's been challenging.
2: You know, it's so funny because, I mean, even when you were on during the pandemic, you were a bright beacon of optimism and you kept rolling and you expanded and the restaurant just kept on rolling.
14: Yeah.
2: And this is another situation. It's not the pandemic.
14: Yeah.
2: It's not the end of the world.
14: Yeah.
2: But it's kind of a pain in the backside.
14: Well, I'll tell you, that's a good point. And I'll tell you what the difference between that and today for me on a very personal level is, right? When the pandemic happened, and I don't know why, but I always sort of felt that this is something that has happened to us, and there are people involved who are trying to very quickly fix this, and they're going to fix it, and we're going to come out of it, right? So I had that sort of thinking and optimism. And again, we never, ever shut anything down during the pandemic. We were open through it. You know, all of those kind of things grew, all that kind of stuff. And never for a moment did I think, man, I need a break. And in fact, Josh and I were talking about this the other day. We are probably one of the two people in the capital region who never had a day off, even during the pandemic.
2: It's amazing.
14: Because we were open the entire time. But this feels very, very different. So this is not just about inflation. This is not just about, you know, an economic downturn. This is not about, a softening of the market or people not going out to dine. This feels in some ways like an attack on humanity, right?
2: Interesting.
14: Yeah.
2: Expound on that a little bit.
14: You know, as a brown Muslim woman and, mother of teenage daughters, and, you know, when you see the stuff that's happening, when you see the wars and, you know, just the rhetoric that's coming out on politics and on the news and just people, your neighbors, your schools, all of that stuff, right?
2: Yeah.
14: That's when you start to feel, I think, very differently on an emotional level than what the pandemic was. Okay, here's a disease, here's a bacteria or a virus or whatever, and there's a cure for it. But how do you sort of, I know we will come out of it. We have to, and there will be different times, but this is challenging.
2: You know, it's funny. It's on an emotional level for all of us.
14: Yeah.
2: But for someone like you who provides all of these great foods all over the world, essentially, it's a bottom line issue too.
14: 100%.
2: And the bottom line is okay, but, and this is one of the reasons I've been so amazed by you. I brought it up before. During the pandemic, You expanded. You were a juggernaut, okay? A lot of restaurants went belly up for good.
14: Yeah.
2: And it's funny. You were talking about some of the trends in society
14: yeah.
2: that have nothing to do with the war or any of the harsh rhetoric we're hearing all over the place.
14: Yeah.
2: You were talking about changing habits of customers.
14: Yeah.
2: And I find that fascinating.
14: You know, I think one of the reasons we've been around for such a long time, I mean, I myself sometimes marvel at the fact that I've been doing now this for almost 20 years.
2: Yeah.
14: I started out in 2006. So I think one of the reasons why we have been around is because we really study people. You know, I've said this before, we're in the people business, not in the food business, right?
2: Yeah.
14: And food is just a vehicle to get to people. And I really, truly believe in comfort. I believe in, like, when people eat my food, you know, the comfort that they feel, the comfort they express within each other, to me, all of that stuff, you know, that is really critical and important to me. So we are constantly understanding, what do people want? How do we get it to them in a way that they need it? All of those things, while still trying to figure out how to stay, you know, in the black, or at least, you know,
2: sort of on the line
14: and still be creative, all of those things. And there's a huge shift just happening, you know, post-pandemic. There was a shift in how people were dining, where they were dining. You know, lunch as we know it kind of disappeared and changed and evolved. Dining changed, and all of those things happened, right? But now there's like a whole different shift that trends that we're seeing in the market, which is since I think marijuana went legal,
2: they drink less.
14: They're drinking less, smoking more. All the restaurants can't really do any, like, you know, we can't have marijuana cookies on our menu,
2: no,
14: right?
2: But so, you can serve Cheetos. I mean, clearly, right?
14: Right, exactly. So there's, you know, a market shift there with
2: that's so interesting. You're not really focused on alcohol.
14: I am not. No, we've never been an alcohol-driven business at all. I think it's a small part of our business. But, you know, I think all the trends affect it, right? Like, everything that's happening affects a restaurant.
2: Yeah.
14: So, and it's also always a group decision. For when I say that, I mean, you know, there's four of you. If one of you says, you know what, no, I don't want that, then all four of you are going to the other place, right? So that happens with the cuisine type. It happens with the atmosphere. It happens with, I mean, even in my own family, there are four of us, and we're constantly playing to the, you know, squeakiest wheel and what
2: you,
14: she
2: you
14: wants.
2: Have to be in charge. I mean, who's kidding who? You make the call, right?
14: But my point is, you know, in those group decisions, like, you know, things start to kind of change, right?
2: Yeah.
14: So with the alcohol change, with people on these diet pills and...
2: Has that really affected the GLP-1s?
14: I think it's affected the industry. I've actually heard in New York City, I spend a lot of time in New York City, I've heard of places actually doing menus designed for these GLP dieters. Yeah, smaller menus, small quantities of food. I haven't personally seen any of it, but I've definitely heard and people talk about it. So that's sort of changing and shifting how people are eating and dining. Of course, cost of goods and, you know, everything that's happening. Like tomatoes, $96 a case right now. You know, it was, I think, $24.99 last year. That's
2: so it's
14: dramatic.
2: A bit of a jump. Yeah.
14: That's a dramatic
2: jump. You
14: got to
2: hope that that is a temporary thing.
14: True. But how many places have enough cash flow hang on for those quote-unquote temporary phases? And what does temporary mean? So for somebody like me, temporary could be 2 years, 3 years, 4 years. Am I able to hang on? Sure, okay, I'll figure something out. You know, a smaller shop or, you know, somebody starting out, temporary could be 1 month, 2 months, and then they're out, right? So I think that's what people need to think about.
2: You know, it seems like this, compared to the pandemic, and in the pandemic, there were attempts by the feds to help businesses stay alive. It seems like this is almost a more amorphous situation.
14: Yeah.
2: You have a perfect storm of things going on. You have high costs for what you do. You have changing trends.
14: Mm-hmm.
2: And a lot of that will change over time, including the trends.
14: Yeah.
2: I'm sure that the Gen Zers will figure out that, you know, having a cocktail with dinner is pretty good too.
14: Yeah.
2: This seems like if we see some of the remaining restaurants go belly up now, mm-hmm. they may not come back.
14: Yeah. I just yesterday I was having a conversation with someone on social media about, hey, if your local small owned restaurant is still around, please go support them, right? Because this is actually worse than anything that we have seen, we have heard. It's been such a silent killer. So many places shutting down, so many places not able to come back. And not just that, but sort of the industry is kind of, is crippling. And with no end in sight or no hope. And that. So, yeah, it's, you know.
2: You put a finger on it. It's the question of hope. Yeah. We all need a little bit. You know, we'll take a break. Anissa Waheed and I are in kind of a dark place.
14: We'll lighten it up.
2: See if we can do a reset. 800-348-2551 is the number. It's Food Friday. It's supposed to be a happy occasion. And we'll try to do that.
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2: 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It's WAMC.org. We need you. If you love this place, if you love this spot on the dial, if there's something you love, kick in a couple bucks. And you can do it at WAMC.org. It'll shorten the fund drive, which, by the way, is coming in a couple of weeks either way. So, you know, do what you can. Anissa Waheed is our guest from Tara Kitchen. Before we move on to the amazing food that you always bring, just one more comment about the pandemic. But it's positive.
14: Okay.
2: Because what you did at Tara Kitchen was so magnificent because of the comfort it gave in a very, very scary time for all. You didn't shut down. You had great food, and it made people feel better. And the reason I bring it up here is because your home program is also trying to accomplish something that has a spiritual and goodness to it. And just explain it, because I know it's going to be kicking in for real in June.
14: You know, thank you for bringing up that parallel. It actually makes me feel good.
2: Good. See, we're trying to lighten the mood.
14: The mood is light. And, you know, the Medical Warriors program that I had created back then with delivering food for the hospitals, and so many people helped out with that, was fantastic. It came out of a need for what was happening in our society at that time. And exactly the same way the home program also has come out because of the need that I saw in our current environment, and this idea of kids, you know, piggybacking on what they're hearing and seeing. And, you know, this generation of kids, more so than ever before, has so much access to information, and somehow in our heads we always think it's always good information.
2: Excellent. Very rarely.
14: And I think that's the case. It's very rarely is it good, right? So I was starting to see and hear a lot of things coming from the schools, from what my kids were telling me, what other people's kids were telling me, adults talking, yeah. You know, all of us just sort of thinking about what's happening. And the home program basically is something It's an acronym for Honoring Our Many Experiences, and the idea that this is home for everybody and anybody who's here. I don't want to get into the politics of legal,
2: stuff. Is fine. It's understood and it's implicit. Yeah. And you did a pilot program.
14: Yeah. Well, it was the idea of the program is to try and teach kids about diversity and inclusion using food.
2: Right.
14: And that food comes from all over the world, and we wouldn't love our favorite French fries if they didn't come out of South America, right? Or tomatoes or mangoes or whatever it is.
2: Wait, French fries came out of South America?
14: Well, potatoes did.
2: Ah, okay. All right. I ain't too bright. Continue.
14: I put this program together, and then I was trying to like talk to schools and stuff about it. Like, how do we kind of, bring this into the schools and have kids understand what it is, all of those kind of things. So yeah, I mean, through a series of meetings and interventions and support and help and all of that stuff, we're going to be piloting the program on June 22nd at the Albany School of Humanities.
2: How cool is that?
14: It's super cool, very exciting.
2: Yeah.
14: And part of this program also is to bring international food into the cafeteria. So I'm working with the cafeteria team to actually bring in more international type of cuisines. And, we touched a little bit about this last time. We have a map that goes up in the cafeteria showing kids where food comes from, ingredients come from, and hopefully, in a sort of non-judgmental way, we're teaching kids of how, this plate of food on your plate is basically, worldly, and how it, yeah. And that's the group of friends that you have.
2: That is amazing. And the food will be better than I had in school in the 70s. We had tuna sailboats.
14: It's a small step, and I'm excited,
2: yeah.
14: And I'm happy, and, but I think it's...
2: But you're not hitting the kids over the head with the message.
14: Correct.
2: It's an incremental thing saying, hey, this other part of the country...
14: Yeah.
2: Or this other part of the world is amazing.
14: Yeah.
2: In its own right.
14: Yeah.
2: It's not a curse. It is a blessing that we are all here.
14: Yeah. And also, this also kind of subconsciously came to me because I can't tell you how many hundreds of people I've met over the course of the past 20 years who have told me we've never had Moroccan food, but now we're eating Moroccan food. It tastes amazing. It's so great. Where is it? What is it? Oh, and then some people come back and say, hey, we took a trip to Morocco because of the food we ate here. And that entire dialogue, that food diplomacy that's happening in our dining rooms on every, daily basis is basically where home comes from.
2: Well, this is great. And so it'll be June 22nd at Albany Humanities School. And is there a plan to go further with that?
14: Yeah, I mean, it's going to be a year-long program.
2: Really?
14: And we're talking to other schools and other districts, and we have lots of meetings and all of that kind of stuff happening as we speak, so, including in New York City, actually. So this is something that I'm very much involved in every single day.
2: You bucking for that Nobel Prize?
14: Oh, gosh, no.
2: No, you sure?
14: No.
2: Okay. It might work.
14: No.
2: The number here is 800-348-2551, 1-800-348-2551. Anissa Waheed is here from Tara Kitchen. All right, listen, you brought all this amazing food.
14: Yeah.
2: And you did send me the details on this some weeks ago, which I... didn't print, and I forgot all about until you walked in. You are doing something really cool on June 9th. Explain.
14: Yeah. I mean, this is definitely one of those pinch me moments. I'm going to be presenting a dinner at the James Beard Foundation's dining room.
2: Nice.
14: How'd
2: you work that out?
14: I didn't. I do some work for the JBF Foundation. I'm one of their legacy advisors, and I do a lot of sort of advisement, working with, new people in the industry, and I've done programs with them. So it's not that I'm an unknown name to them. And with the World Cup happening in the city, they contacted me because Morocco and Brazil are playing on June 13th.
2: Uh-huh.
14: And they said, hey, we've sort of never done this thing. Well, I guess this is the first time the World Cup is playing in the city.
2: I think so. I don't really follow the football that you call football.
14: I don't follow any sports.
2: All right. Oh, really?
14: So they said, how would you feel about presenting a dinner with a Brazilian chef and you guys present a Morocco-Brazil meal.
15: Wow.
14: I mean, it's not a competition. It's not, you know, it's not meant to be, but it's to honor these two countries and bring the flavors of these two countries together. So that's literally what we're doing. We're going to have a five-course meal that he's presenting his five courses from Brazil. I'm presenting five courses from Morocco. They're kind of going to go down the dining room at the same time. We've obviously worked together to make sure it's all complimentary and feels like one meal.
2: Yeah.
14: But it will be from two different countries. And
2: do you know this Brazilian chef?
14: Now I do.
2: Yeah.
14: You
2: get along?
14: He's fantastic.
2: Okay, there'll be no fisticuffs of any kind?
14: All right. He's lovely.
2: Well, you brought some great stuff. So all five courses are represented here?
14: Yeah, they are. So we have the cigars, which are filled with...
2: you brought cigars?
14: Yeah.
2: Oh, no, that's food. Okay.
14: It's lamb. Yeah, they're lamb cigars. they're actually called bitterwats. I'm kind of dumbing down the names.
2: Thank you. Well, it works for me. It's so good for you.
14: We have some cigars. We have an eggplant dip with a whipped feta cheese and crackers.
2: Nice.
14: I have a bastilla.
2: Looks interesting.
14: This is a chicken pie.
2: Yeah.
14: In Morocco, traditionally made with pigeon. And it's one of the most well-known delicacies of Morocco. It's a sweet, savory pie, leaning more on the sweet side, but made with meat. It's got saffron, cinnamon, sugar, almonds, raisins, eggs.
2: That sounds amazing.
14: Mine's made with chicken. So we have chicken, a little bit of smen, which is fermented butter. So there are a lot of different ingredients, and you would think that this whole idea of a sweet chicken pie is not going to work.
2: Is this the second course? What order are we going?
14: Yes. So this is a canapé. This is a pass.
2: The cigars.
14: Yeah, the cigars. Oh, and then, no, that's the first course, the salad, the beet, fennel, and orange salad.
2: Boy, you make a great salad every single time. Yeah.
14: Yep. So that, and then this will be second, which is the bastilla. And then we have the Maruzia, which is a lamb tagine made with apricots and prunes, honey.
2: I've had that, right?
14: Have I? At some point, possibly.
2: Yeah. We've done so many shows.
14: So many shows.
2: Yeah.
14: And that's an iconic Moroccan dish. And, you know, I think my counterpart, Victor, is doing a Brazilian steak.
2: Oh, yeah.
14: So we wanted to kind of do this red meat pairing thing. And, you know, that's how the La Maruzia, you know, came about. And then that's going to be served with some vegetables and couscous and stuff. And then a milk pudding.
2: Oh.
14: This is a recipe that I learned in India from the wife of the Moroccan ambassador to India. She came to Hyderabad to visit.
2: Yeah.
14: And she said to me, "Hey, do you mind if I do something in the kitchen?" And I said, "Of course."
2: Wow.
14: Yes. And she literally cooked a meal for me, which was fantastic. And one of the things that she did was this milk pudding. And she taught me how to make it.
2: That's amazing.
14: Yeah.
2: So our guest today is Anissa Wahid of Tara Kitchen, who will be premiering, if you will, a home program for real at Albany Humanities School June 22nd. Also on June 9th is going to be fighting it out with a Brazilian chef at the James Beard Foundation. It'll come down to penalty kicks, right? At the end? The number here is 800-348-2551. Let's jump quickly to the phone. Susan is in Sunderland, Mass. Susan, you're on.
16: Hi, Anissa. Thank you for being on today. It sounds fantastic.
14: Thank you.
16: And I was calling to ask about if you could share an interesting recipe, not too complicated, for just plain couscous.
14: You mean for the couscous itself or for the stew that goes on the couscous?
16: For something to go with couscous.
14: Yeah, you know, something super, super simple. You can take carrots, potatoes, some cauliflower, eggplant, zucchini, peppers, and something that we do in the restaurant is we roast all of those vegetables up and you cook it down, simmer it down with a simple tomato sauce. You could even maybe use a marinara and just add some Ras Al Hanout spices, or if if you can grate some tomatoes, grate some onions, add some Moroccan spices like ras el hanou or just some paprika, cumin, coriander. Simmer all of that together with a little bit of chickpeas, honey, and some almonds. It's actually pretty easy. Yeah, that's all you really need to put on top of some couscous.
2: It's easy for you. Susan, is it easy for you?
16: Chickpeas, almonds, and honey. Wow,
14: yeah.
16: Delicious.
14: It's really, really great. I'm literally giving you the recipe we use in the restaurant.
2: Uh-oh. So. No one listen.
16: And what are the Moroccan spices? What would that be?
14: Super simple stuff that you have at home would probably be like paprika, cumin, coriander, some dry ginger. That's a good one if you have that. Fenugreek leaves. And then, you know, a small bit of garam masala, which is, I know, Indian, but the cinnamon, cloves.
16: I have that.
14: There you go. So if you have some garam masala, marry that up with some paprika, cumin, coriander, ginger, and black pepper. And all of that together, you get ras el hanou. There you go. You
2: got two recipes.
16: Would that be dry ginger or fresh?
14: Dry. Always dry.
2: Why?
14: Always, I think because in Morocco the fresh ginger is too bright and almost spicy.
2: Yeah.
14: Whereas the dry ginger has the flavor but is a little bit more subdued.
2: Aha! All right, Susan.
16: Thank you so much.
14: You're
16: appreciate
14: welcome.
16: It.
14: Of course.
2: Thanks for the call. It's 800-348-2551. Our guest is Anissa Waheed of Tara Kitchen, and you know it wouldn't be an Anissa Waheed appearance if we didn't hear from Joan from Schenectady. Hello, Joan. How are you?
15: Hello, my friends. How are you both?
14: We're great, Joan. How are you?
15: I'm doing okay. I was listening to the first part of the show, and I said, I have to call in to lighten it up. Oh, my goodness. And that made me remember, I need to lighten up my diet a little bit. I've gotten so strong on the carbs, the rice, the pasta, the bread. Uh-huh. I love bread. And my body is telling me, no, thanks. So I need to make, this is funny for a vegetarian, but I need to make my diet more vegetable forward. So I'm looking just for more exciting things to do with vegetables that get away from putting it on top of any kind of bed of carbohydrates.
14: Right. Yeah. I mean, you know, are you looking for Moroccan recipes specifically, or?
15: I'm a very eclectic eater when it comes to flavors, and I'm not afraid to mix and match.
2: Joan, yeah. I have a suggestion. Why don't you go out and munch on the lawn a little bit?
15: It's May in the Northeast.
2: All right,
15: I'm already doing that.
2: All right, I'll
15: right?
2: let the experts speak from now on.
14: You know, I think doing the stews, right? Like you could almost make like you can make vegetable stews with lots of beans and like kidney beans and chickpeas and some sort of a bean component in there that you can eat almost by itself without having the need for a carb to go with it or over, you know, under it. So I tend not to eat a lot of carbs now that I think about it. If I was eating carbs, it would mostly be rice and in Indian food, but during the day I eat a lot of just roasted vegetables because we always have them in the restaurant, eggs and tacos, corn tacos. So yeah, I think you can do it. That would be my recommendation. Beans, vegetables, stewed together.
2: Okay. Hey, Joan, I have one question before I let you go. Are we going to see you at the fun drive in the first week of June?
15: I'm already there for the warm-up and the lockbox.
2: You know what? You're the best. Joan, have a lovely weekend. 800-348-2551. We're going to take a break here in a moment, and then we'll go back to the foods. Anissa Waheed is our guest. And going back to the very morose open to the show, the first 10 minutes of the show.
14: Was it morose, though?
2: No, it wasn't. It was just a little darker than usual.
14: Yeah.
2: I mean, listen.
14: Reality.
2: I'm a black hole. I mean, but you're very upbeat. The thing is, with restaurants having maybe issues given the trends and the economy and everything else, what about your retail business? Are you still doing that? All those things that you offer in stores?
14: Yeah, we still do it, but not nearly at the same scale as we even used to.
2: Even that has taken a hit.
14: Well, that was more of a decision that we made.
2: Yeah.
14: And, you know, during the pandemic, we had scaled the retail aspect of the business down because we couldn't get the ingredients and bottles and labels and stuff. Supply chain, do you remember?
2: Interesting.
14: Was
2: yes, I remember.
14: Such a mess.
2: Yep.
14: Guess what? It's still a mess. And right now, I still don't have lids for the bottles that I ordered like 4 months
2: ago. You're kidding me.
14: Yeah, so.
2: Why don't you have the kids make the lids?
14: I know. No, I can have the kids bottle them once the lids get here.
2: I think there might be some labor laws. Well, it's family. You might get away
14: exactly.
2: with it. Exactly. All right, let's take a break. 800-348-2551 is our number. We are joined by Anissa Waheed of Tara Kitchen. More of your calls and emails coming up.

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1: Man, that guy could play. 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Food Friday, 800-348-2551. Zach Malloy, who was the engineer on this program for decades, he's moved upstairs, and he's the program operator now. And he hangs around every time Anissa Waheed is here so that he can get food. And I said, Zach, come on in. Zach, welcome to the show.
2: Thank you, sir.
1: You're going to be my designated eater today. What are you having right now? You don't even know, do you?
2: I don't even know, it looks amazing.
1: Why don't we ask Anissa what you're eating?
3: He's eating one of the canapes that we're going to pass around at the JBF dinner.
1: The JBF being the James Beard Foundation.
3: Yes.
1: Yeah, that's pretty hoity-toity. You know what I mean?
3: Yeah, so that's called a zalouk, which is an eggplant spread, or an eggplant salad, actually. It's made with eggplant, roasted eggplant, garlic, tomatoes, lots of seasoning,
1: okay,
3: a little bit of vinegar, some sugar, and then it's got some whipped feta. Seasoned whipped feta with some orange blossom honey, pomegranate molasses.
1: So Mike Bowen, who's the new engineer here on my show, he's been around forever. Can you pot him down when he chews? Because it sounds disgusting.
2: I'll get off mic and chew.
1: All right, fair enough. Zach Malloy, our director of programming, right, is going to eat.
2: Programming operator, I believe.
1: All right, go ahead. And you're a longtime Anissa Waheed fan. Mm-hmm. And so here we go. And here he's chewing, and he's turned away. And, yeah, give him a napkin because it's not going that well. 800-348-2551. All right, Zach, chew properly, swallow, masticate, as they say. He got it on. Did you get it on your shirt?
4: Mm-mm.
1: Okay. Anissa.
2: That is amazing.
1: Really?
3: Thank you.
1: And this was a canapé that you're giving, mm-hmm, you're going to be handing out, mm-hmm, at the James Beard Foundation June 9th, the big, mm-hmm, dinner.
3: And this is the lamb bitterwat.
1: Zach,
2: I have
1: Malloy
2: to grab an extra
1: is,
2: one of these for Barb.
3: Okay.
1: Zach Malloy is now in heaven. This is, he has attained full Tara Kitchen. It's wonderful. 800-348-2551. While he chows on that, let's go back to the phones. It's our friend Abigail in Kingston. Hello, Abigail.
5: Hi. Great, great show once again.
1: Thank you.
5: Muchos años pasados. Many years ago, I ate Moroccan food sitting on the floor in a restaurant on the Upper West Side called the Blue Nile. And it was the most extraordinary food that I ever had. And the experience was extraordinary also. Anyway, so thank you. This is a fantastic show, as usual.
1: You know.
5: And if I may, I'd like to give a plug to my daughter and son-in-law's restaurant.
1: Well, I guess you have no choice now.
5: In Wellfleet, Massachusetts, called the Flying Fish Cafe.
1: Okay.
5: Anyway.
1: Well, that's
5: thank
1: nice.
5: Thank you again, Ray.
1: Hey, Abigail.
5: And Waheed.
1: Have a great
3: thank
1: weekend,
3: you.
1: My friend. I appreciate it very much. And way to sneak in the old... Well, we don't do advertising here on public radio.
3: Why Blue Nile for a Moroccan restaurant?
1: That's a great question. And does she have to sit on the floor? Is that normal?
3: No, not really.
1: Okay.
3: Not in Morocco.
1: Maybe Abigail had a few. It was back in the 70s.
3: Maybe it was Egyptian.
1: Could be.
3: I don't know. I mean, I'm just wondering why Blue Nile for a Moroccan
1: I don't know, but...
3: but then why Tara Kitchen for a Moroccan restaurant?
1: I don't know, but if you're not...

0: Oh, I have a quick story about the cigars. In 2002, I was working in San Francisco.
1: Yeah.
0: This is my previous career. And after work, we all used to walk down to this little bar down the street. And every single night, I would eat these Moroccan cigars.
1: Yeah.
0: So this is long before I got into food. And that memory kind of went away. But I was obsessed with these things for years when I was working at that company at that time. And only when I started to write my cookbook did that kind of memory come back. So this is something that I've enjoyed for a very, very long time.
1: And what is the actual name? They don't call them cigars over
0: there,
1: right?
0: No, they don't call them cigars. It's a form of a biruat. Biruat is this idea of this wrapped pastry filled with different things.
1: Yeah.
0: So you can have them with chicken, you can have them with lamb and vegetables.
2: I'm getting a citrusy aftertaste.
0: I think that's the honey on the top.
2: That's probably it.
0: Yeah. Have a little orange blossom honey with some sesame seeds.
1: Zach, you up for trying the pie?
0: You should try the chicken pie. I mean, yes.
1: Yeah, I think that's a yes. All right, 800-348-2551 is the number. Anissa Waheed is here. Also, Zach Malloy, who is our programming operator, I'm told. And he used to be the engineer on this program. And I like him a lot more now that he's not actually working with me. It's wonderful. 800-34, let's go to the phones. Okay, we'll go to Chris in Claremont. Hiya, Chris.
3: Hi, how are you?
1: Yeah, pretty good. How are you?
3: Can you hear me all right?
1: Yeah, go ahead. You're on.
3: I just wondered if your guest could share the recipe for the milk pudding.
0: Yeah, it's so simple, Chris. I was kind of blown away. I mean, we do stuff to it to sort of enhance it more than what was originally shared with me. But it's basically milk and sugar cooked together and... in terms of proportion, a cup of milk and maybe depending on how much sweetness you want, a quarter cup of sugar. And you can change that milk with either cream or heavy cream. But basically, you're going to boil this, sweeten your milk, and then you are going to whisk in a slurry of cornstarch. So take some cornstarch. Mix it in with some milk, make sure it's all liquidified, and then you, put it into the milk and let it kind of thicken up. Once that thickens up, you will refrigerate it, cool it, refrigerate it, so it sets into a pudding. Now, in terms of service, you can serve this many different ways. So I've created different types of sauces that go on it, different types of chopped nuts, different types of fresh fruits, all of that kind of stuff. But at the base of it, extremely simple. A little bit of orange blossom, a little bit of rose petals. Simple.
1: What do you get? Okay, I'm sorry, I'm ignorant about such things, but you can buy orange blossoms and rose petals at stores?
0: Everywhere.
1: Really?
0: Now it's like such a common thing. You can buy it everywhere. But typically in Arabic cooking and, in Middle Eastern stores, Indian stores, you definitely can get it. I think Whole Foods has it.
1: Really?
0: Yeah. Absolutely.
1: I got to get out more. Chris, you want to follow up?
3: Can you, perk it up with the addition of some kind? Well, you've mentioned like rose water or...
0: Mm-hmm. Saffron, rose water, absolutely some vanilla. I mean, use your imagination.
3: Were you making this like a flan or something like that?
0: Like a
1: thick. It's not like that thick, right?
0: Well, it still needs to set
1: Does it set in the fridge?
0: It sets in the fridge.
1: Okay.
0: So kind of like a custard, and you could get really get creative with it. Put layers in the middle of different things, but it's really simple at the base of it, and then you can kind of add
1: Chris, thank you very much for the call. Anissa Waheed's our guest from Tara Kitchen. All right, Zach, you had the chicken pie. Your thoughts, sir?
2: My thoughts. First off, I got to say, I am usually not the biggest fan of mixing raisins with anything.
1: Really?
2: Except Raisin Bran.
0: Oh.
2: But this... However, just blew my mind.
0: Right? Isn't it amazing?
2: That is an excellent touch.
1: I mean, dates and raisins and stuff, what Anissa does with these things, it's amazing.
0: I don't think it's me. It's the cuisine.
1: Well, I mean, it's the cuisine, but you do it well, right?
0: Yeah, I'll take that.
1: All right, fair enough. Let's go to Shireen, who's in Saratoga. Shireen.
4: Hello, peace and blessings to all of you. Fantastic show.
1: Thank you.
4: And I just had a quick question to ask Anissa. I'm always the lady that when you see me at the farmer's market or something.

0: wanting to have greens, your Ethiopian greens.
1: Oh, yeah. Oh, wow. That was a long time ago.
2: Really?
1: I did Ethiopian
0: food. Yeah, remember? You remember?
2: She was accessing her memory bank, Shireen, just for a minute there. But she remembers.
0: Okay. Wonderful. So I just wanted to know, where can I get a cookbook? Or are you going to make them again some point somewhere at the restaurant?
1: Yeah, absolutely.
0: Let me know.
1: Yeah, we're always doing something new and different. But recently, I did something called Gourmet Sabzi for an artist she's an Iranian artist.
2: Turn that mic a little closer. There you go.
1: An Iranian artist who came to my restaurant after her art opening in Tribeca. So because she was coming for dinner, we did a Moroccan meal because that's what they wanted. But then I also made gourmet sabzi. And Shireen, maybe you should look this up. I mean, it's on my Instagram so you can see it. But it was it's basically a Persian stew of many different kinds of green vegetables, and it was fantastic, super tasty. Ooh. I think you will love it, especially with the summer coming up. Every green that you can get your hand on, chop it up, blend it up, you know, throw it in there. Yeah, I think you'll like that.
2: Shireen.
0: Thanks a lot. Yes.
2: Well, if you want to follow up, go right ahead.
0: I am happy to hear that, and I'll be looking. I'm a dinosaur on my phone with Instagram and all that, but I'm sure someone can lead me to.
1: Yeah, Gourmet Sabzi. Okay? Yeah, you'll love it. Gourmet Sabzi.
0: Gourmet Sabzi.
2: Thank you very much for the call, and have a great weekend. It's 800-348-2551. All right, Zach, you've tried a few things, and I noticed you're digging in for that second bite. Usually when I do a show, I'll have to take a little nibble and turn the mic off and then go back.
3: Oh, no, I am a chomper. I go
1: so
3: all in.
1: So that the basilia is so surprising, right? The sweet and crunchy and savory. I mean,
3: love it.
1: Yeah, it's also, I don't typically like that much sweet stuff, but I love eating basilia.
2: Now, this is salad. I don't know if you've seen these before, right? It's a salad. Salad.
1: It's not like any salad you've had.
2: No,
1: before.
2: It's Anissa Waheed salad. It's very good. And this appears to be lamb.
3: Oh, I've had the lamb before.
2: All right, so what do you want to have now there, buddy boy?
3: This salad.
2: Salad.
1: Salata.
3: Okay, yeah, I'll try that.
2: All right, have some salad. Yeah. Let's go back to the phones. We'll go to Peter in Ashfield. Peter, you're on.
4: Yeah, hi. I just want to comment about Abigail. I think she was talking about an Ethiopian restaurant called the Blue Nile, not a Moroccan restaurant.
2: Okay.
1: Ethiopian makes sense.
2: Yeah, understood.
1: I was thinking Egypt, but Ethiopian makes sense.
2: Now, it's all coming together. Yeah. Peter, do you have any other question you want to throw in there?
4: No, that's it. Thank you very much.
2: You want me to give you Abigail's number? No. All right, fair enough. Hey, thanks for the call. Have a great weekend.
1: Thanks for clarifying that because I was astounded. I was like, why Blue Nile for a Moroccan restaurant?
2: Well, there you go. All right, so we only have about 5 minutes left, but if you want to jump in on the phones, 800-348-2551, 1-800-348-2551.
1: Yeah, and the JBF tickets are going to go on sale in the next
2: day or
1: two.
2: Don't say a price. We can't, even though they're a nonprofit, we can't say the price.
1: I don't know what the price is.
2: So how would people find out about the James Beard Foundation?
1: You go to jamesbeardfoundation.org.
2: Yes.
1: And the tickets are on sale there. They're only 60 tickets, you guys.
2: Really?
1: Only 60 tickets.
2: So they're not going to be cheap. I mean, some of our well-heeled listeners might enjoy it.
1: It's an intimate dinner. You know, we're going to be in the dining room talking, and you know the menu that Victor has created is fantastic. It complements everything that I'm doing with this menu. I think it's going to be a night to remember. I think it's like a 4-hour dinner.
2: Really?
1: Yeah.
2: Well, I mean, 10 courses, right? 5 from you, 5 from the Brazilian?
1: No, it's 5 each, and they're going down simultaneously. So, you know, the first course, mine and his, goes down together. So I'm doing this beet salad, but he's doing a crudo.
2: I understand.
1: So family style.
2: But the thing is, though, you know, as you get older, and you're very young still, Zach is, you know, you can't eat as much. Are the portions going to be pretty small?
1: But it's no different than eating food Thanksgiving dinner. I think even less than that.
2: Really?
1: So the idea is that, you know, there are two dishes per course. That's it.
2: Yeah.
1: So for when I do the salad, he's doing the crudo. When I do the basilla, he's doing a vegan dish, actually. So that'll be, you know, that'll complement that. And then when I do my lamb, he'll have a steak. So it's just two at a time, I
2: think. Will there be wine pairings and
1: yes,
2: such?
1: There's, in fact, yeah, my wine distributor is coming in with a sponsorship for that, which is fantastic.
2: That is great.
1: That's going to be great. And I think they're going to have a, what is that, a Brazilian cocktail? Capri honey?
2: You got me swinging.
1: Anybody?
2: You're looking
1: somebody?
2: At the ugly American here. I don't know. If it doesn't have beer in it.
1: But everybody seemed to get very excited when they heard this word, except I didn't know what it was, so someone told me. But it's some sort of Brazilian cocktail that's supposed to be being presented. I think it's going to be a super, super, super fun night. I'm excited.
2: Okay, and once again, the website for people to find out about that? Oh, you don't even know. I thought you gave it.
1: James Beard Foundation.
2: All right, you look it up. You'll find it, right?
1: I'm sure that's what it is.
2: All right, Zach, what do you think about the salad?
3: How you say salad?
1: Salata. It's jamesbeard.org, actually.
2: Jamesbeard.org. Okay.
3: I got to do more research into these salad things. I think I like them.
1: Isn't it fantastic?
3: So,
1: yes.
3: The beets are tremendous. What is sprinkled this
1: pistachios.
3: Crunchiness that's this is pistachios. Okay.
2: You're not allergic, right?
3: No,
2: okay,
3: no,
2: good.
3: I'm good.
2: Otherwise we'd get an EpiPen.
3: I'm good.
1: You know, salads in Morocco aren't the typical sort of green-based salads. They're very much of these, you know, this lightly cooked to not cooked, but sort of this pairing of beets and oranges and zucchinis and eggplants and tomatoes and peppers. A very different way to eat salad.
2: It's a hearty salad. It looks beautiful. Zach, you're going to be full. You're going to be able to get out of the room when we're done.
3: We'll see.
2: All right. I guess we have time maybe for one more call here. 800-348-2551. Anissa Waheed is our guest. While we're waiting to get this call through the screener, and Barb King is vetting the call now to make sure it's not a nut. You know what I mean? How do people find Tara Kitchen?
1: We're in downtown Schenectady, 431 Liberty Street. Oh, or just go to our website, tarakitchen.com. The Tribeca website is different. It's tarakitchentribeca.com. You'll find all of our stuff there. Follow me on Instagram, Chef Anissa on Instagram, Tara Kitchen on Facebook. Yeah, I think you can find it. We just released a new menu up here, so people should come and check out the new menu.
2: I guess I should have asked you about that earlier. And now there's only a minute left, and we're going to go to Hal on the throughway. Hal, you only have a couple seconds here. Go ahead.
5: I believe the drink from Brazil is called a Capernia.
1: Yes!
5: It's a type of rum indigenous to Brazil.
1: Okay.
5: It's very good, and it's almost like a mojito.
1: Okay.
2: Okay.
1: Yeah, everyone was very excited about this.
2: Yeah, man. And thank you for that. And I've actually had Brazilian rum, and it's very good.
1: Mm.
2: It's very good indeed. All right, Anissa Waheed, we're about out of time here. We'll go to Linda in Schoharie very quickly. Cliff Notes version, please, Linda.
6: Okay, I think I might have the name of that cocktail from Brazil.
2: What is that?
6: It might be called a caipirinha, and I'm not sure about my pronunciation.
2: Okay.
6: But it's delicious. It's made with a Brazilian rum.
2: Ah, you don't
6: it's
2: say.
6: Built from sugar cane. And
1: oh, that's right.
2: That's
1: so
2: right. Yes.
1: Okay, we got more information.
2: Okay, Linda,
1: thank
2: we
1: you,
2: did
1: Linda.
2: Get more information out of that, and thank you very much. All right, Zach Malloy, well done, sir.
3: Thank you, sir.
1: Thank you for joining us.
3: I did.
2: You got to clear your plate before you leave Studio A, all right?
3: Oh, boy.
2: Anissa Waheed, it's always great to have you on this program.
1: Thank you so much, Ray.
2: 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All right, that's it. Thanks for calling. Thanks for the emails. Thanks to the great Anissa Waheed of Tara Kitchen for being here. Thanks to Michael Bowen, the engineer. Beautiful. It's food time, my friend. Barb King screened the calls. Wonderful, Barb. I'm Ray Graff. Have yourself a lovely weekend. WAMC, Vox Pop, will be back on Monday at 2 for a Medical Monday. Meantime, have a great weekend.

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1: Oh, newspapermen meet such interesting people.
2: 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I'm Rex Smith, here with Barbara Lombardo and Judy Patrick. We're going to be talking about journalism students, how they know the industry is struggling, but they're choosing to enter it anyway. We're going to entertain some thoughts from Trevor Noah and Katie Couric, and we'll talk about the White House distorting the facts and folks not even knowing it. 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
1: Newspapermen meet such interesting people. They wallow in corruption, crime, and...
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0: 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And we invite you to join us. I'm Rex Smith, formerly editor of the Times Union, now creating the Upstate American on Substack. And I am here with my colleagues, Judy Patrick, formerly editor of the Daily Gazette of Schenectady, and Barbara Lombardo, the former executive editor of the Saratogian and the Record in Troy. And are we okay today?
1: You know, we've got time now, but it's hard to keep up with everything. I got all the time in the world to try to track the news, but I just can't keep up.
0: Well, is there more news? Am I just imagining this, or doesn't it seem, I don't know how to say more news, but more consequential news because the Trump administration careens wildly from one topic to another, do you think?
1: Yeah. Absolutely. They've flooded the zone, and I'm up to my neck in whatever they're flooding the zone with.
2: Well, yeah. Trying to decide what's important and what to make of it is a challenge.
0: Well, actually, you know, let's get into this topic right away, because one of the things that I think is defining about trying to keep up with what's going on these days is it depends upon your perspective. Americans get so many different views of what is news and what is not. And David Gustina, our producer, came across a remarkable conversation on the podcast What Now with Trevor Noah. You know, Trevor Noah, who formerly ran the Daily Show. So he was talking about the American news media landscape with Katie Couric, the former anchor of CBS Evening News, and with a South American comedian and actor named Eugene Cosa, and had a very interesting conversation. Let's listen to what they had to say.
3: In most places I've been to, people complain about the news in some way, shape, or form. Mm. In the U.S., what's different is your news presents different realities.
4: Right. Mm.
3: That's something that I don't see in most places.
4: Mm.
3: I've flipped between channels sometimes just to see.
4: Oh, me too. I do that often.
3: It's pretty wild how it's like either one news station is covering it and the other one isn't completely.
5: Yeah.
3: Or they are presenting completely different stories about
4: and perspectives.
3: The same thing.
4: Yeah.
3: Not even perspectives. Perspectives would almost be like the Artemis rocket has taken off. It is flying around the Earth. Why are we wasting money on this? This is the greatest thing for mankind. Those are perspectives.
4: Right.
3: The one in America is like, it's like, the rocket has taken off. There's no rockets.
4: Yeah.
3: Wait, what?
4: Or this didn't even happen.
3: Yes.
4: Right?
3: Yeah.
4: This didn't happen. This is not true. Or, as you said, you know, Trevor, basically just ignoring it altogether.
3: Completely. Mm. Yeah.
4: Completely ignoring it. It's wild.
0: So that is a perspective from South African-born Trevor Noah, who knows well what's going on in this country. What does that mean for those of us who are journalists? How do you deal with the fact that people are actually getting their basic news feed from sources that don't even recognize the same reality? Not just different perspectives, he's making the point, but don't even give all of the news.
1: And I was left wondering, why is this? Why has this happened in the U.S. and it's not happening in other parts of the world? And is our media evolved in this kind of differentiated way? And is it because we have a large population? I think other countries have similarly large populations. Perhaps it's fomented by our political realities. Because I don't think we have different viewpoints on other types of entertainment. We don't have a ton of those, but when it comes to news, it's true. You can go to far right, far left, down the middle.
2: Well, Yankees versus Red Sox, you sometimes hear things, but
0: the way that you see the umpire's calls entirely
2: yes,
0: depends
2: there we
0: on
2: go.
0: How you
2: yes.
0: see things. Yeah.
2: But to say that, that was a remarkable conversation, I mean, I wouldn't say it's remarkable. This is not news to us and probably not news to most of the people who are following the news. It's sad to me that at our level here of covering local news and being the heads of local news organizations, we recognize this challenge. And here it is. They're discussing it on the federal level. So you have people who on a national level are noticing this. It's impossible not to notice. And what are you supposed to do about it? That's the terrible thing is that think of the stuff with election lies and there's things that have been covered by the mainstream media, trustworthy mainstream media, and not covered at all on Fox News, for instance. It didn't even happen. You wouldn't even have known that there were those huge lawsuits having to do with the voting machines and the voting lies and the January 6th pardons and things. So
0: and the terrifying thing about the future, I think, is that increasingly news is being sorted and delivered to you based upon what your interests are, what your previously expressed interests are, that's being done by AI bots. And increasingly, the AI bots will determine what comes into your news feed digitally. And so the relationship between the publisher, the editor, the journalist, and the public is going to be determined by the bot. That is the intercessor, sort of, who will be there making the decision as to what people get. This makes it even more difficult for people to find out what they don't know or what they wish not to know, because the bot will be already buying into your bias and giving you only what you want anyway.
2: Although some of it ends up sneaking through anyway, some of it. So talking about the gas prices, for instance, that no matter what your political persuasion might be, you have, you're noticing the increase in gas prices, you're noticing the increases in prices at the grocery store, and those things can transcend politics, because it still depends on who you are going to blame for those increases in costs.
1: Well, the idea of the sorting is a good one, because I think it's up to the consumer to educate themselves on what's happening, because most people don't realize that the reason they're getting all the knitting things in their news feed is because they once clicked on a knitting video. I seriously do not think that the average social media user does not understand what's happening, what's funneling into its feed. They think everybody's getting the same thing. And so if they knew, maybe they would make a more conscious effort to go to different sites and look at different kinds of content, so they would get a more varied news feed. I mean, I can't tell you how many knitting things I get.
2: We had a feeling that was a self-directed observation.
0: I wondered about knitting. And,
2: I disagree. I think that people have a sense that when they say something or look up something, that they're suddenly seeing ads. I don't think they think that everybody is getting those ads.
0: What concerns me is that people aren't, of course, don't know what they don't know. And so, for example, we know that according to good reporting by reputable news sources, in fact, it's not true that the defenses, that the military of Iran has been destroyed by the United States. There's a lot more that is there than what the president has said. But that isn't anything that people on Fox News know. People whose diet is Fox News or anything further to the right of that only know that Donald Trump tells them, well, the military capacity of Iran has been destroyed. We've done that, which seems not to be true. And I don't think that people care enough to pursue other sources, even if they thought that they weren't getting everything.
2: Yeah, I'd agree with you on that. And what you're saying was nice, Judy, but I don't think most people are going to care enough to, I'd better dig deeper into this to see what's really going on.
1: You know, I had this campaign to share real news with all of my friends and associates on social media. Darn it, I was going to do it whether they wanted or not. So I would send them out every day. And I'm getting feedback lately that I don't believe either side. It's like, I think my friends and family and my family that happens to be Trump supporters, they're just rejecting it. I thought I had a chance, but I'm kind of discouraged that people are saying, no, I don't believe either side. I don't believe anything.
0: Yeah, I think that's true, that while there is, I think we would agree as independent observers, I don't know how else to say this, that the level of inaccuracy is not the same across the political spectrum. That, frankly, Donald Trump is a lot more prone to outright lie, to distortion, than his political opponents. But Americans are generally sort of fair-minded, and they therefore want to see things as being true on both sides. And they make the judgment that, well, if one side is lying, the other side must be too. And this has been a paradox that we've run into as journalists all along, that when you're reporting about the failures in a political environment, people want you to report that the other side is doing something bad, too. Let's not just tell us the bad things about Donald Trump. Well, he does more of this than other people do. And so you lose credibility with his supporters the further along you go.
1: I seriously believe it's the media's fault. We're not doing a good enough job of presenting what's really happening now. There's too much conventional wisdom about what a president's supposed to do, or too much sane washing. We've talked about that word before going on. There's too much downplaying, trying to sugarcoat what's coming out and what's happening. And I think because we're worried about being perceived as biased, I think we need to stop sugarcoating the news and be far more forthright with our readers and our listeners.
2: The sane washing is a really big issue. And even if there is a significant portion of the population that is never going to hear or believe if they happen to accidentally hear real news, the media needs to be, I think, more diligent about not sane washing when you've got Trump and people in his administration doing and saying really crazy things. We need to keep reporting that they're not making sense.
0: Of course, we're making the same problem here that we often decry, and that is using the word media. I had a neighbor who came down to my yard the other day, a bright guy. He kind of was apologetic to me, saying, I hate to say it because I guess I'm a journalist, but the media is not doing a good job of telling the truth about Donald Trump. And I thought, well, where are you getting your news? And I said, I don't know that that's true. I mean, I'm getting a lot of good information about this. Well, he watches ABC World News Tonight. That is his main source of news. And he complains that it's not being tough enough on Donald Trump. Maybe that's true of that, but I think that there are enough sources. We who really dig deep into a lot of news sources, I think, can feel pretty good that we know some of what's going on. But that's not what the general public is getting.
2: True. And you don't have to really dig that deep. You don't break a sweat trying to find what I would call credible news sources that are going to provide more information. And even if I take issue with some of the things that the New York Times does and some of their approaches to stories, like overall, I think they do an excellent job trying to tell the truth.
1: Yeah, Reuters, the Associated Press, yes, The Guardian, Washington Post, New York Times, good sources. If you see something online you don't know for sure if it's true or not, check those sources and see if it's true.
0: What do you do about trying to cover? There's so much that is problematic that the media are trying to cover. Donald Trump went on one of his Truth Social binges the other day, and during a three-hour stretch going through midnight, he posted more than 50 times, mostly videos with wild conspiracy theories. He accused Barack Obama of treason, said that he should be arrested. This is not normal. This is not rational. How do you even report about that, though, when there's so many other things demanding attention?
2: I think you just have to tell it. I mean, we know about it because it has been reported, but it feels like it hasn't been reported enough. I mean, a story in itself should just say that, repeating what you just said, Rex, about the president during this time frame posted X number of times and, you know, saying this kind of thing. And at least it's out there.
1: And, you know, if you step back and look at it as an editor trying to determine what goes on A1 above the fold, that story should have been an A1 above the fold. I mean, so much of what the news I'm seeing is regurgitated, you know, the president got off the plane in China and people saying to him, I mean, this is outlandish, this is outrageous, this is beyond the pale, and it deserved far more coverage than it got. And the volume is so high that even replicating it, it's difficult to do in print in a sustained way so someone will read all. If you read all the way through, I mean, who has the stamina to do it? It really reflects on what's going on in the president of the United States' head. At a time when we're in a war with Iran, we have all sorts of crises going on in our country, and he's putting up fake AI slap videos.
2: We beat ourselves up pretty good after our failure to adequately cover the decline of Joe Biden in office, where he was sort of losing his fastball. And, you know, that's kid stuff compared to how the president of the United States is acting now.
1: And he promptly fell asleep the next morning during a breast thing.
0: What a surprise. Yes. And it's difficult, I think, for those of us who have focused our careers mostly on local media to figure out where we fit into this ecosystem. You know, you're making the point, I think, about how the truth gets through sometimes. For example, high fuel prices. We know about that. People can see that themselves. And you can get that reported. You know, you could have local reporting about what's going on with fuel prices, food prices. You can do local reporting on the economy. But if you're a local journalist now trying to help people understand what's going on in the world, you're not going to have a great impact by what you put on the front page, because the front page doesn't matter so much anymore, for one thing. Print is of such little consequence. but you're actually not going to be able to deliver to people the news that clarifies how strange some of these things are.
1: You know, we were looking at some of the variations of the angles for the high gas, high diesel price stories out there. It made me wish I was back in the newsroom because I love thinking of angles to cover such a big event as this. And the angles are out there, and the angles are the real story about the, you know, the impact on farmers, on food kitchens, on delivering medical supplies. There are all sorts of angles in every small town and city, in every small place that has a local news outlet. They can do those stories, and they are doing those stories.
0: Yeah, good point. That's actually really terrific. Think about the food pantries, the impact on restaurants, you know, of high costs. When you see a local restaurant going out of business, think about the impact of inflation, which the president says he doesn't care about.
1: Summer tourism, all sorts of angles. And you know what? Those local news operations are skilled at covering those. Watch them unroll as this crisis continues.
2: I checked in to see what the Times Union had, just searching for gas prices. And sure enough, there was a localized story just the other day. I mean, you can always be doing more. You really be pounding away at it almost daily with something. But they had the basic of what we would expect our newsrooms to be reporting as far as the gas prices in this area and how does it compare to what's going on national, and talking to some people about what does it mean to their lives and how do you make do, how do you get more mileage per gallon and whatever. So
0: Right. Though your long-range situation, you're kind of in bad trouble because we're still producing gas guzzlers because of this administration's focus on those old fuels as opposed to the new. I was just reading a review the other day of the new Chevy Bolt, which is a wonderful new electric car, but it's going to be discontinued in a year because the market for electric vehicles has collapsed without the support that the federal government used to give it.
2: So, but a rare challenge in the media. I mean, you know that story because you heard it somewhere, you read it somewhere, and you can tell that story, and you must tell that story, but you can't tell it every day. It's not news. The Chevy Bolt was news yesterday. It's still relevant today, but it's not going to be a news story.
1: This gasoline story has legs, though, as we say. Think of the boats on Lake George, what it will cost to fill up their tank. Will there be less traffic up there on the lake? All sorts of stuff. I think it's going to last as long as the high prices last.
0: And that's going to last for years to come, actually. So we'll be seeing a lot more about this. Hey, I want to talk to Barbara about your students, because you are teaching at University of Albany in the journalism program. And with the semester ending, I think it'd be good for you to give us a little sense. I was reading a story suggesting that students are still choosing journalism, even though the industry is struggling. Do you have students who really want to go into this field?
2: Remarkably, yes.
0: Amazing.
2: Yes. Where's that champagne from a couple of weeks ago? Yes, but most of them, no. Most of them, no. And most of them, that's actually probably pretty good for journalism that they're not interested in it. So there's some that want something like, they may have nothing to do with journalism, but they are going to benefit from the skills of being more media literate. And some of them, you know, are looking for communications. So, you know, some of them might be interested in organizations where you have to apply the skills of a journalist. But to me, the best news is that some of the best students, they've got that hunger in the belly. They are willing to live with their parents or live with three roommates, and realizing they're not going to make money, but they enjoy what they're doing. And there's, for my students, tend to be like sophomores and juniors most of the time, but occasionally a senior. But I know of three people who graduated last year that are all working journalists. And one is at Syracuse.com. A couple of them, two or three of them, are at the Schenectady Daily Gazette. And then we know other people who are at a Politico. So it's,
0: What is the caliber level? What do you think is the great challenge that you're facing in trying to train these young people to be journalists? Are they not reading? Are they not aware of what's going on?
2: I think the strongest students are the ones who have an idea of the world about them. You know, even if they're not necessarily politically super interested in stuff about politics, they know what's going on in the world about them. They know a little bit about history. They know pop culture. So they have varied interests. I think the biggest skill that I look for nowadays is also their curiosity and their willingness to track down sources. That has been huge. There are students who are very shy and uncertain about how to even find sources and then how to approach them. talking, you know, face to face is like, oh my God.
1: You know, so much of what I read about people deciding whether or not to go into journalism, they talk about the salary and, oh, we're going to have to live with the high or the low salary. I think it's time we as an industry lean into this idea and forget the idea that we're going to pay our reporters, our journalists, not very much money. I think we need to bring our standard of living for journalists up. I think we need to forget this idea that, oh, they're going to be paupers their whole life. I think even at small papers, they need to do a better job of raising the salary. I know we're all in financial trouble, but if we're going to attract people to this profession and if we're going to retain them and if we are going to blossom like we should, we need to consistently pay our people more. They work very hard.
0: The problem at the local media level is you need to be speaking to publishers, and so many of those publishers work for the publicly traded firms that are not doing good journalism. If you look at the Pulitzer Prizes that were just awarded, not a single one went to a news organization that is owned by a publicly traded organization like Gannett. The stock
1: well,
0: market.
1: Well, that is an interesting data now point you raise.
0: All the good journalism is being done by nonprofits or by privately held entities, not by the publicly traded companies. And that's because Wall Street expectations depress the assets that are available for good journalism. And so this is where local communities need to take back their journalism and to do things like support local entrepreneurs who want to put forward an opportunity to keep journalism alive, perhaps support the nonprofit newsrooms that are emerging.
2: So long as they go down the middle as far as what they are going to be reporting and that they are not taking one side or another, that they're not biased reporting. Take Alden Capital, and when Ira Fussfeld was on a few weeks ago, he mentioned how because he and I both worked for that company, and how the publisher for that company is no longer at either Kingston or in Saratoga or in Troy, but it's a person in, you know, Connecticut somewhere, as I think it was in, you know, Massachusetts, that they are, oh, there are overseers. I'm no economist, but it's a supply and demand thing.
0: Well, I honestly believe that the world would be better off without the Alden Capital news organizations at this point, because they are ill serving their communities. And let's have people put their advertising resources and their circulation resources into nonprofits like public radio or into privately held companies like the Times Union. Go where the people are actually giving you good journalism, not the people who are ripping off the community like Alden Global Capital.
2: Yeah, it's a tough situation because the people who are, for instance, writing for the Saratogian and the Record, they are trying. They are providing some stories and some photos, and they are doing some local stuff, but the community needs and deserves more and better.
0: Well, I'm glad they're trying. They need to try harder, because it is a shame that, you know, the average starting salary, $47,000 to $55,000 on entry-level journalism jobs, actually, even like in D.C., $42,000 per year, according to Indeed, is the whereas the cost of living for one adult without children in Washington is $60,000. So they're living below the cost of living in order to become a journalist.
2: Yeah. You know, it almost used to be a badge of honor. You know, you were struggling and, but you were doing something noble and worthwhile and fun.
0: But badges of honor don't pay the groceries.
2: Absolutely not.
0: All right, that's all we have time for. We'd welcome your thoughts, by the way. media@wamc.org is how you could share your thoughts with us. Barbara Lombardo there, Judy Patrick, and I'm Rex Smith from the Media Project. We thank you for joining us. Thanks to the producer, Dave Agostina. We hope to come back again next week for the Media Project. Hey.

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Coming up on WAMC's Northeast Report, Saratogians are reacting to a plan to allow hunting in the Saratoga Spa State Park. More from WAMC's Aaron Schellel-Levine. We'll look back on another week in New York State politics with the New York Public News Network's Jimmy Bielkind and Samuel King. And our Berkshire Bureau Chief Josh Landis will speak with Graham Betcher, the director of the Norman Rockwell Museum in Stockbridge, Massachusetts. These stories and more coming up on WAMC's Northeast Report after headlines.

0: This is a WAMC News Update. I'm Maryam Ahmed. President Donald Trump says he's not yet made a decision on whether a major sale of U.S. arms to Taiwan can move forward, following his three-day visit to China. The president spoke to reporters today as he flew back on Air Force One. Trump's Republican administration has authorized the sale, but it has yet to proceed. Some Republicans in Congress expressed displeasure at the president's comments on weapons to Taiwan. China opposes the deal and has suggested that Washington's relationship with the self-governing island is the key factor in China-U.S. relations. Trump also says he raised a potential three-way nuclear deal involving the U.S., Russia, and China. Northeast Democratic State Attorneys General are celebrating Thursday's Supreme Court order that maintains access to the abortion medication mifepristone as a lawsuit continues. The medication is widely prescribed over telehealth, allowing people to seek treatment even in states that have limited access to abortion since the 2022 court decision that overturned Roe v. Wade. Massachusetts AG Andrea Joy Campbell said the decision, quote, ensures patients can continue making personal medical decisions without political interference. New York Attorney General Letitia James called the decision, quote, an important victory. Both officials said they'd continue to defend abortion access. Access is likely to remain uninterrupted at least until well into next year, as appeals play out in a suit filed by Louisiana, including a potential appeal to the High Court. A Cohoes man accused of driving his vehicle into a Kingsbury Credit Union early Thursday is also accused of starting a structure fire nearby. John Bacon has been charged with arson, criminal mischief, and trespassing. The fire on Divine Drive was reported nearly 4 hours after crews responded to the crash at the Hudson River Community Credit Union on Burgoyne Avenue. Bacon, who police say matched a description of the individual involved in the credit union incident, was located in nearby woods. He was remanded to the Washington County Jail in lieu of bail. The county sheriff's office says additional charges are expected as an investigation continues. For WAMC News, I'm Maryam Ahmed.
1: This is WAMC's Northeast Report. I'm Lucas Willard. As New York State officials say deer populations in and around Saratoga Spa State Park continue to increase beyond sustainable levels, they've proposed creating a hunting season in the park. As WAMC's Southern Adirondack Bureau Chief Aaron Shello-Levine reports, the public is reacting to the plan.
2: The New York State Office of Parks, Recreation, and Historic Preservation is looking to open a novel white-tailed deer hunting season at Saratoga Spa State Park that would run from October 13th through January 1st. OPRHP will use a lottery system to choose 15 applicants to provide hunting permits to, allowing them to kill one deer in the park for the entire season. Allison Andritz, president of the nonprofit Friends of Spa State Park, was one of several dozen local residents in attendance at an information session hosted by state officials Thursday.
3: I'm a big runner and avid biker, mountain biker, hiker, and I use the park pretty much 24/7 year-round. So safety on the trails was of the utmost importance. It sounds like all the deer hunting will be done in a completely different area than the trails that I'm running and moving on, so that makes me very happy. But it sounds like everybody can coexist, and recreationally it sounds like a great opportunity.
2: The proposal would allow hunting on a roughly 600-acre parcel of land out of the park's 2,500 acres. State officials say there are no paths that run through the designated area, and signage will be posted in advance of the hunting season. Additionally, hunters will be allowed to set up temporary tree stands for the season. Leo Nosal has been hunting his whole life. He said he's excited by the proposal.
4: I've heard about it, rumors talking over the years, and I've always encouraged it and thought about it, and I hope it comes to fruition and actually comes and happens.
2: At Thursday's meeting, state officials said this proposal is almost a decade in the making. While 15 deer may not seem like a lot, OPRHP says the plan is to adjust the parameters of the hunting season as needed. Nosal said you've got to start somewhere.
4: Yeah, 15 is a starting point. And it's like swimming. You got to get your feet wet before you jump in. So I think it's a good start. It's better than doing nothing, waiting for disease, sickness, starvation to call the deer herd as far as that goes. So I think Hunter intervention is a good starting point.
2: Saratoga Spa State Park falls within an area of the state that officials consider to be dealing with deer overabundance. If not kept in check, white-tailed deer can severely damage local ecosystems. Christina Klein was one of a few who attended the meeting who generally opposed the proposal. She understands that too many deer can be harmful, but she's concerned that state officials didn't provide any hard data showing the overabundant population.
5: There don't seem to be a lot of specifics to this location as to, you know, what is the population? Like, at what point do we know that the population is causing a problem because it's too many deer for the amount of property that we have? You know, the only thing they could really point to, it seemed like, was the appearance of an impact on the undergrowth.
2: Public comment on the proposal is open through May 29th. OPRHP is set to make any needed adjustments and approve the plan this summer. Reporting for the Southern Adirondack Bureau on the campus of Skidmore College, I'm Aaron Shello-Levine for WAMC News.
1: There's barely an end in sight to New York State budget talks. New York Public News Network's Samuel King and Jimmy Vielkind break down the latest from the state capitol.
6: Hey, Samuel.
7: Hi, Jimmy.
6: Samuel, there's still no budget. We're just wandering aimlessly through our lives, budgetless, seeking direction on how much we should spend. So what's the latest and what is the holdup?
7: It sounds like a crisis, Jimmy, but the latest is lawmakers are still talking. They're working through details on spending. We're hearing from lawmakers that some areas are shut down, others are still open. For example, it's an open question as to whether the state is going to come in and help nearly 500,000 people set to lose health insurance this summer due to President Trump's one big, beautiful bill.
6: Not a small thing.
7: No. And Senate Republican leader Rob Ord says he's fed up with this process and blames Democrats.
8: Every answer that the governor or the Democrats have given has turned out to be not true. Or they've blown past these deadlines, 6 weeks obviously late, 45 days or whatever. So it just, you know, it's frustrating.
7: He's not happy. We'll see when we get some bills to vote on.
6: Maybe by Memorial Day.
7: Hopefully. Some of the big recent budget news had to do with New York City's budget. Mayor Zoran Mamdani proposed a spending plan that covers a $5.4 billion deficit, largely with help from the state. What are the key points?
6: Yeah, a lot of help. Some of it was known, some of it's newer. The state will give the city a $1.5 billion grant. Lawmakers are also hashing out details of a pied-à-terre tax on pricey second residences. That will give Mamdani about $500 million. But lawmakers are also poised to let the mayor push off some of his required pension payments and delay the implementation of a law that mandates smaller class sizes. Mamdani said he made some hard choices, but he's grateful.
9: Over the past 3 months, we have made the choice to search for every efficiency and savings we could find. We made the choice to forge a new relationship with Albany, one built around collaboration instead of contention.
6: Now, making sure the city had enough help was a concern in state budget talks, so maybe lawmakers in Albany will start moving. But until they do, Samuel, you spoke to some people who want to use the delay to their advantage.
7: Indeed, people say they have time for lawmakers to give their priorities a second look. That includes advocates who want to see the expansion of programs that provide housing relief for seniors and the disabled who either rent or own their homes across the state. Deb Fisher is with Live On New York, a nonprofit that focuses on senior services and aging.
10: New York says it wants to be an age-friendly state. But an age-friendly state does not allow older people to be priced out of their homes after a lifetime of work.
7: Other groups are also still holding rallies. But in non-budget news, Jimmy, a judge ruled that Nassau County Executive Bruce Blakeman can access public funds for his campaign.
6: That's right. State Supreme Court Justice Denise Hartman says the State Public Campaign Finance Board acted improperly when it barred Blakeman from getting matching funds. Board officials said Blakeman made a paperwork error. Hartman said he should have a week to correct the mistake, and now this is all being appealed. But Republicans say this was a good ruling. Republican State Committee Chairman Ed Cox says it will give Blakeman a boost.
11: This makes it possible for him to, as the campaign finance laws were designed, so that he can have a full campaign.
6: Hochul isn't seeking public matching funds, and her campaign already has $20 million on hand.
7: None of which is from the state budget.
6: What state budget?
7: Oh, yeah, that thing. Maybe there'll be one next week.
6: Maybe. Talk to you then.
1: And that's the New York Public News Network's Jimmy Vilkind and Samuel King. 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Now, meteorologist Garrett Argyanis.
12: Good afternoon on a rather cool Friday across eastern New York and western New England. That sure has been the theme over the past couple of days, with temperatures running well below seasonable levels. Our normal high temperature at Albany is close to 70 degrees, and we have fallen about 5 to 10 degrees short of that mark through the second half of the week. But some big changes are just around the corner as the unsettled weather moves out. That means that storm system moves away, and we are going to open the door to some much milder weather as we head into the weekend. And after last weekend didn't really win any awards, I think this one might, especially if you are a fan of milder temperatures and largely dry weather. Now, across our area today, we're still dealing with clouds. We've had some breaks of sun. There are still a few spotty showers around as well, so you might want to have an umbrella if you do have any late-day plans, though I'm not expecting a great amount of rain, so any outdoor activity should be okay. It's just not going to be ideal weather. It'll be a chilly night. Overnight lows will be mainly in the 40s to around 50 degrees, with clearing skies and some areas of fog. Look for mostly sunny skies as we head through the day tomorrow. You'll notice a breeze, and you'll also notice the temperature. That's probably the biggest thing you'll notice, as highs climb well into the 70s to around 80. The humidity will really not be much of a factor tomorrow. There might be a late day shower north and west of the capital region, but those chances are not particularly high. There might be a brief shower tomorrow night through very early on Sunday. Otherwise, Sunday is looking partly sunny and mild, with highs ranging from the mid 70s to the low 80s. So the mild weather is the big story this weekend. We'll keep it warm as we head into the first half of next week. We could even make a run at 90 degrees in the Albany area on Tuesday. And that is not the earliest 90-degree high temperature on record. That's actually April 16th, and that was set back in 2012, though the average first 90-degree day at Albany is June 8th, so if we were to hit 90, we would be ahead of that mark. And now here is my latest regional forecast. First, for the North Country, the Adirondacks, all of Vermont, the Southern Champlain Valley, including Plattsburgh and Burlington, and the Lake George Saratoga region, including Glens Falls. For tonight, clearing and cool with areas of fog, lows in the 40s to around 50. Tomorrow, mostly sunny, breezy, and mild, chance for a late-day shower, with highs in the 70s to around 80. For the Northern Catskills, Mohawk Valley and Southern Adirondacks, including Utica, Gloversville, and Oneonta. Tonight, clearing and cool with some fog, lows in the 40s to around 50. And for tomorrow, mostly sunny, breezy, and mild, maybe a late-day shower, with highs in the 70s to around 80. For the southeastern Catskills, mid and lower Hudson Valley and interior southern New England.

0: Tomorrow, mostly sunny, breezy, and mild, with highs in the 70s to around 80. For the Capital District, including Albany, Schenectady, and Troy, and the Berkshires, tonight, clearing and cool with some fog, lows in the 40s to around 50. Tomorrow, mostly sunny, breezy, and mild, with highs in the 70s to around 80. On Sunday, partly sunny, with highs in the mid-70s to low and maybe mid-80s. On Monday, mostly sunny and a bit more humid, with highs in the low to mid-80s. Have a great weekend. For WAMC, I'm meteorologist Garrett Argyennis.
1: 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And from Mountain Laurel Waldorf School, New Paltz focused on clear thinking, balanced emotions, empathy for all, and a love of meaningful work, now enrolling parent-child through 8th grade, mountainlaurel.org. The Norman Rockwell Museum in Stockbridge, Massachusetts, has named its next leader as director and CEO Lori Norton Moffitt prepares to step down after four decades. Graham Betcher studied art history at Yale and the University of Washington and has been with the Birmingham Museum of Art in Alabama for 20 years, the last nine as director and CEO. Betcher prepares to step into the role on August 31st, and he spoke with WAMC's Berkshire Bureau Chief Josh Landis.
2: One of the things that I often say, and I have occasion to speak to other nonprofit professionals in our community and elsewhere, is that if you want people to show up for you, you need to show up for them. And so I try to be very present and accessible to our community, to our patrons, and to our staff. I have an open door policy. I like to be out and about and building relationships. Oftentimes, the mistake that I see professionals in all sorts of nonprofits make, they don't take the time to build the relationship. When you've got fundraising goals to meet, I understand that that's stressful, but it can't ever be transactional. And you have to also understand what motivates people to support things that they love and find where your own organization aligns with a person's passions.
3: You know, in Berkshire County, we have a lot of nonprofits all vying for a relatively limited pool of funding from key sources. This is a time where we're hearing a lot about the complications for nonprofits around federal funding streams in this tumultuous era we live in. You've had success in Alabama with maintaining a strong fiscal foundation for that institution. Can you tell us a little bit about sort of your strategy to approaching that and how fundraising plays into the larger goals of the museum?
2: Fundraising has to happen in a lot of different ways. You know, earned revenue is something that's really critical for institutions. Thinking about how do you make money with the resources that you have, whether it's through ticketed programming, rental events are popular with a lot of museums. There's also, though, the opportunity to build support through corporate community, and that's not just on a local level. I think that the key opportunity for the Norman Rockwell Museum is the fact that it is a museum that sure is tucked away in the beautiful town of Stockbridge, surrounded by the gorgeous landscape of the Berkshires, but it is a museum that has a national reputation. And that's something that Lori has stewarded and built so beautifully in her leadership of that institution. And it's so well known that I believe that there are individuals around the country that are interested in American illustration broadly, but in Norman Rockwell and specifically. I've even seen evidence of this in the people that have reached out to me to, you know, wish me well in the next chapter in my career, talking about how much they love Norman Rockwell's work. And I think there's an opportunity to look at increasing the base of national donors.
3: Now, in the last, it seems like America is perennially in a series of racial reckonings and efforts to promote social justice. You know, Birmingham, I looking over some of the work you guys have done at the museum, you've addressed some of, this city with a storied history in the civil rights movement in a variety of ways over the years. What are your thoughts about how to, incorporate some of those themes around social justice and inclusion into the museum setting?
2: Norman Rockwell's work in particular is, ideally suited to that work. And in fact, when I worked on the exhibition Norman Rockwell's America, at the Birmingham Museum of Art, which was organized by

0: another illustration museum, the National Museum of American Illustration, we included a study for the iconic painting, The Problem We All Live With. The completed work, as you know, is in the Norman Rockwell Museum's collection. It is, I think, really important to be forthcoming about America's history. And Norman Rockwell, I think, is his work is more relevant now than ever. He was a great progressive who really cared deeply about matters of social justice and the equality of all people. When he was at the Saturday Evening Post, he was censored and he had to find clever ways, even when he was working with restrictions, he found clever ways of getting his point across in a covert or subversive manner. Then when he went to Look magazine, though, he was without those restrictions really for the first time and got to show without limit how much he cared about humanity and about his belief in the promise of America. This country is deeply divided at this moment. Looking at the examples of the challenges that this country has faced in the past through the lens of Norman Rockwell and other like-minded illustrators, I think can be inspiring and maybe give us a sense of hope and a pathway forward.
1: Incoming Norman Rockwell Museum Director and CEO Graham Betcher speaking with WAMC's Josh Landis. At Saturday's commencement ceremony at Russell Sage College in Albany, when the announcer gets to the D section, they'll read the same name twice, David Davis. That's because David Davis Jr., age 45, and his son David Davis III, age 21, are graduating as members of the same class. The elder David Davis told WAMC's Sam Dingman he always meant to finish college, but he paused his education to be a dad.
2: When David was about to be born, I'm very family-oriented, so I decided to switch jobs, work overnight so I can be there for my son, coach pretty much every sport he was involved in.
3: When, you know, David got towards the end of high school and you started to have these thoughts about maybe completing your college journey, do you remember the thoughts that went through your head? Was it something about seeing his progress? Or
2: it was more, I wanted to be a good role model for David and not just sports. I wanted him to see the light at the end of the tunnel, and then I couldn't do that unless I walked it myself.
3: Okay. Yeah. David, let me ask you, David the younger, growing up playing sports, your dad was just saying he was very involved in your sports career. What sports did you play?
4: I played basketball, baseball, football for some time, hockey, lacrosse for some time.
3: Oh, my God. Okay. Yeah. and did you like having your dad around?
4: Of course, yeah. It was really good having my dad as the head coach. Yeah, so it was very inspirational just seeing him there, too.
3: What do you think it is about your dad that makes him a good coach?
4: A coach will sit there and teach you. My dad will make sure that you get to and from your house safe and that you got shoes for your next game, too.
3: Was that something that would happen sometimes?
2: Absolutely. I'm all about family. And is it family at work, family at home, or family in the court or field? It's all about family. And you got to treat your family right.
3: I have to ask you also, you guys share a name. Was that ever something that was that came up, like when you were playing sports? Or
4: all the time. I feel like everybody in my family's named David, so if you say the name David, everyone's gonna turn their head and look.
3: Is that true?
2: That is so true. That is so true. My father's name is David, my wife's father's name, her brother David's just one of the best names. One of my best friends is David.
3: Tell me about the moment you did decide to finally re-enroll and to also study psychology.
2: Oh, it's like that was because there was a situation in life where I needed to actually go into mental health and I needed a counselor. I, at the time, did not believe in it and thought it was the stigma behind it. I believed, like, you know, black males should hide their feelings. We should keep it inside and didn't worry about everyone else. But then once I went to counseling myself and found the benefits of it, I was astonished that I wish I had it sooner. And then I looked around at all my friends and family. It's like, wait, why doesn't anyone else do this? And no one did. So I started doing a little research, like, well, look, try to find counselors like me. And there wasn't any.
3: When you say counselors like me, do you mean black male counselors?
2: Yes. Okay. Yes. At the time when I was trying to find one for myself, the nearest one was in D.C. None
3: in D.C.? In D.C. Like Washington, D.C.?
2: Washington, D.C. I wanted a black male father figure to talk about my black male father figures, and there was none here. It was nothing here in the Capital Region.
3: What was it that pushed you over the edge to actually sit down with a therapist for the first time?
2: Well, when David was 13, I discovered I had a daughter from high school. We found this out, and she moved in literally a week later. And all the issues that, for me being family-oriented and trying to be a good father to her, and I wasn't there for most of her life, put it, so I needed counseling.
3: Thank you for sharing that. Yeah. What's your memory of that moment, David, if I may ask?
4: So I was actually the one that discovered it.
2: Mm-hmm.
4: Yes, actually.
3: Okay.
4: Yeah.
3: Tell me more.
4: So I remember it was a Sunday morning, and we always clean every Sunday morning, and I got a message on my Facebook Messenger, which was kind of secret at the time, that I wasn't supposed to have. From this random person asking to talk to my parents. At the time, I knew my mom worked in high school, so I honestly thought it was just someone that she worked with that needed help. So I ended up telling them, and it turns out I have a new sister.
3: Wow. Can I ask you, I mean, what did you observe in your dad as, you know, he became even more of a father than he had been?
4: I mean, I feel like there really was no real difference. He just took another kid under his arms.
3: David, I'm gathering from the way you have talked about it previously, that's maybe not how it felt to you. But
2: oh, no, not at all. That was hard because that was my daughter, and I should have been there from the beginning if I knew, but I didn't. And that's what hurt, and that's what really put me over the edge where I needed some help.
3: Yeah. David, let me ask you. I know you came around to psychology through your dad. My understanding is you guys are interested in opening a practice together, right?
2: Yes.
3: So do you imagine that you'll specialize in similar parts of psychology, or are you interested in other areas?
4: We're both interested in very different parts of psychology. So I'm more interested in the community psychology realm of things. So I'm more interested in what aspects we could do to help the community. I just ended the internship, and I'm starting a job with CARES in New York right now, which they're focused on homelessness in the Capital Region. So just using that problem as an example of homelessness, as a community psychology, I would want to focus on why there's still homelessness in the Capital Region, what initiatives and what policies we're doing right now to stop it.
3: And what about you, David?
2: First of all, I'm very proud of him already, just by the answer he gave. But yes, I would like to focus on the mental health counseling part and the counseling sessions that way. That way I can individualize help people or groups, depending on whichever is the need is called for, and help that way.
3: Thank you both so much for this conversation.
4: Yes, thank you.
1: And that was father and son, David Davis Jr. and David Davis III, who will graduate from Russell Sage College on Saturday. They spoke with WAMC's Sam Dingman. 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WAMC's Northeast Report was produced by Andrew Waite. Thanks to engineer on the board, Mr. Mike Bowen, and a thank you to everybody on the WAMC News Team. I'm Lucas Willard. 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
1: It is a historical irony that the CIA director would be sent on a diplomatic mission to issue a do-or-die ultimatum to the Cuban government.
2: John Radcliffe travels to Cuba as the country suffers from near-total power blackouts from lack of fuel.
3: For Friday, May 15th, this is All Things Considered from NPR News.
4: I'm Sasha Pfeiffer.
5: And I'm Elsa Chang. President Trump has finished his summit in Beijing with China's president.
6: I think the major outcome I see right now is really just the positive optics between the two leaders.
7: Also, how the Iran war is affecting U.S. soldiers deployed in the Middle East.
8: Plus, a public school in upstate New York is under scrutiny for its treatment of kids, including Native American students.
9: For our children to be placed in boxes just as they would have been in residential schools, it was so heartbreaking and disgusting to me.
10: And critic Bob Mondello reviews a movie version of a revenge play called Is God Is.
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12: Live from NPR News, I'm Lakshmi Singh. President Trump arrives back in the U.S. in the coming hours from a state visit to China. It's not clear if he's secured any firm agreements on matters of trade, the war in Iran or Taiwan, a self-governed island China claims as its own but is closely allied with the United States. On Air Force One, Trump said he would think about whether to advance an $11 billion military arms package now for Taiwan.
13: I think the last thing we need right now is a war. That's 9,500 miles away.
12: Ukraine and Russia carried out a prisoner of war exchange as the first phase of an agreement on a larger exchange. NPR's Hanna Palomarenko reports from Kyiv that 205 Ukrainians have returned home.
14: Ukrainian ombudsman Dmytro Lubinets emphasized that this exchange is unique in that 95% of those returned today were captured in 2022. He posted a video showing the defenders wiping away tears and calling their families. 1,494 days in captivity, and tomorrow is my mom's birthday. I'm incredibly happy, says one of them. Ukrainian President Volodymyr Zelensky and the Ukrainian ombudsman expressed their gratitude to the United States and the United Arab Emirates for their mediation and assistance. Zelensky said in a statement that this is the first stage of a much larger exchange involving 1,000 Ukrainians and 1,000 Russians. Anna Polomarenko, NPR News, Kyiv.
12: Harvey Weinstein's latest sex crimes trial ended this afternoon with a hung jury. It was the second time in a year a New York jury was unable to reach a verdict on the same charge. The mistrial came on the third day of deliberations. NPR's Chloe Weiner has details.
15: For a third time, a New York jury was asked to decide whether the former Hollywood mogul raped former aspiring actress Jessica Mann in 2013. Weinstein was first convicted of raping Mann in 2020. But that verdict was later overturned. Then a second trial last year ended in a mistrial. This retrial began in April, but on the third day of deliberations, jurors said they were unable to reach a unanimous decision. Weinstein, now 74, has been in jail or prison since 2020. He awaits sentencing for a separate charge in New York and was also convicted of rape and sexual assault in California in 2022. He's appealing that conviction. Chloe Weiner, NPR News, New York.
12: Today caps an end of an era at the Federal Reserve. This was Jerome Powell's last day as Fed chair after 8 years in the post. He's succeeded by Kevin Warsh, who was confirmed this week by the Senate. Powell says he will continue serving on the governing board to help safeguard the central bank's independence. From Washington, this is NPR News.
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17: U.S. grid battery manufacturing boom. I'm Randy Simon, and this is Earthwise, a look at our changing environment.
11: Renewable energy in the U.S. is facing serious headwinds under the current administration, but one area that is absolutely booming is the manufacturing of battery storage technology for the grid. The legislation in 2025 that put the brakes on multiple aspects of green energy maintained the Biden-era incentives for domestic energy manufacturing and grid battery projects. Batteries are an essential part of scaling up renewable energy production, and the rapid expansion of data centers for AI has generated strong demand for quick-to-build power sources, such as battery storage facilities. Batteries will account for about 28% of new U.S. power plant capacity built this year. Some plants that were previously producing batteries for electric vehicles have switched over to grid batteries after the slowdown caused by the removal of tax credits for EV purchases. For the first time, the country will be able to produce enough grid batteries to meet the surging demand on its own. The U.S. now has the capacity to supply 100% of domestic energy storage product demand with American-built systems. Currently, the country is installing about 60 gigawatt hours of storage per year. By the end of last year, U.S. factories had the capacity to produce about 70 gigawatt hours of grid storage systems per year. By the end of this year, that capacity will be 156 gigawatt hours. The executive director of the U.S. Energy Storage Coalition described the dizzying pace of growth by the grid battery manufacturing industry as one of the fastest industrial scale-ups in recent American history. Earthwise is a production of WAMC. 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

0: 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I'm Sasha Pfeiffer.
1: And I'm Elsa Chang. Coming up, musician Dua Sale on their new album. It's a record that channels the grief of their childhood fleeing civil war in Sudan.
2: A lot of Sudanese people have just been inundated with just an onslaught of violence throughout their life.
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3: Live from NPR News in New York City, I'm Duahli Saikautau. The government of Cuba has freed a prominent political dissident after years in jail. NPR's Ada Peralta reports this came just as the CIA director flew to Havana for talks.
4: Cici Abascal Zamora is a member of the opposition group Ladies in White. She was arrested back in the summer of 2021 when she joined thousands in street protests. Abascal said state security agents gave her a choice. "We'll free you," they said, "but you have to go into exile." Abascal accepted, and on Thursday she flew to Miami. In freedom, she held a press conference. "My heart is in pieces," she said. "It stayed with all my brothers who are still in prison, with those who the government has been unable to silence in their fight against totalitarianism." The U.S. has enacted a de facto oil blockade on Cuba and threatened military action if the government doesn't make fundamental reforms. Ida Peralta, NPR News, Mexico City.
3: Cuban officials are now saying they've run out of oil. This as the blackouts across the island are expected to continue. Democratic Representative Steve Cohen of Tennessee has held his seat in the state's 9th congressional district for nearly 20 years. But after the state approved a new congressional map in favor of Republicans, Cohen told reporters today that he's ending his reelection bid.
5: "This is by far the most difficult moment I've had as an elected official. I signed a paper that I will send to Nashville for noon central time as the deadline, stating that I did request not to be on the ballot, which otherwise, if I didn't make the statement, they would keep me on the ballot in the 9th district."
3: "I'm not a quitter," he told reporters, adding, "but these districts were drawn to beat me." Cohen has represented the majority black district since 2007. 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
6: This is a WAMC regional news update. I'm Lucas Willard. Last month, a Binghamton man was beaten to death in what police say was a targeted attack. In response, city leaders gathered this week for a town hall meeting about homelessness. The New York Public News Network's Celia Clark reports.
7: Peter Benedum died last week. 5 teenagers have been charged with his murder. He was homeless and living on the streets. On Wednesday night, over 130 people gathered for a town hall discussion organized by the city council. In breakout groups, people shared experiences and talked about solutions to homelessness. Charles Stannon says money isn't the only obstacle.
8: "They'll give the money to, you know, projects like building more houses for students, battered women. Certain things that have a more positive outlook and connotation."
7: He says ending homelessness needs something more.
8: "You know, when they ride down the street, they avoid them at all costs. You know, and then if they're feeling generous that day, they may give them a couple of dollars out the window and think they actually did something. You know, this is the stigma that the title homeless has on people. You know, but you don't look past the title and see the individual. You only see the title."
7: The night began with a presentation on a dozen studies conducted over the past 10 years about homelessness in the city. The conclusion: homelessness has increased while available affordable housing has decreased. Councilperson Rebecca Rathmel says there will be more actions to address homelessness in the future.
6: And that's the New York Public News Network's Celia Clark reporting. 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

0: 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I'm Sasha Pfeiffer.
1: And I'm Ailsa Chang. 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
4: We're seeing still historic high numbers of people in immigration detention, and the administration began buying warehouses to convert them into detention facilities.
5: Immigration messaging from the Trump administration has changed, but policies on the ground have not.
6: For Friday, May 15th, this is All Things Considered from NPR News.
5: I'm Elsa Chang.
6: And I'm Sasha Pfeiffer. The White House will hold a prayer event this weekend with a lineup that's almost entirely Christian.
7: 75% of Republicans say they convey a positive view of religion's role in public life. That's about double the share of Democrats.
5: Also, government officials in Iran are confiscating property from people who are deemed as critics of the regime.
6: And I talk with actress Hayden Panettiere about her new memoir.
8: If I was going to write about my life and set the record straight, I needed to show people the full picture.
5: Those stories and more after the summary of the day's news.
9: Live from NPR News in Washington, I'm Janine Herbst. President Trump is flying back to the U.S. after wrapping up his state visit to China. NPR's Tamara Keith reports he's hailing business deals for American companies and farmers, though few details have been released.
10: As Trump's trip to China was winding down, he again offered praise for Chinese President Xi Jinping.
11: This has been an incredible visit. I think a lot of good has come of it. We've made some fantastic trade deals, great for both countries.
10: In an earlier interview with Sean Hannity of Fox News, Trump said China has agreed to order 200 Boeing airplanes and will be buying a lot of soybeans from American farmers, though similar previous commitments have failed to materialize. Trump also said he and Xi discussed the war with Iran and agreed that the Strait of Hormuz needs to be reopened. Tamara Keith, NPR News, Beijing.
9: The redistricting war President Trump kicked off last year seems to finally be coming to a close, and Republicans have largely come out on top. But as NPR's Miles Parks reports, states are already making plans for after this year's midterms.
12: This week, numerous state houses responded to a recent Supreme Court decision that weakened protections in the Voting Rights Act. Louisiana Republicans passed a new map that eliminated one of two districts currently held by Black Democratic lawmakers. In Mississippi and Georgia, however, lawmakers there said they don't plan to redistrict before the midterms, but they may try to eliminate Democratic-held districts ahead of 2028. In the bigger picture, experts worry that all this political maneuvering is fueling a cynicism in the American public. Karen Brinson Bell used to oversee elections in North Carolina.
13: Voters are just, are they going to show up? Are they just sickened by the whole situation?
12: She also noted midterms already lag presidential years in terms of turnout. Miles Parks, NPR News, Washington.
9: More Americans are living in households with at least three generations. That's according to new data from Realtor.com. NPR's Stephen Basaha reports living with more family members is helping homeowners with affordability.
14: One of the biggest benefits of sharing a home is sharing childcare. Andrea Wolverton and her then three-year-old son moved in with her parents in 2023.
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9: Wall Street lower by the closing bell, the Dow down 537 points, the Nasdaq down 410. This is NPR News.
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3: This is a WAMC regional news update. I'm Lucas Willard. A day after the anniversary of the 2022 racist mass shooting at a Buffalo supermarket, members of New York's congressional delegation say they are introducing legislation to ban the sale or possession of body armor by civilians. The gunman who killed 10 people in a majority black neighborhood was wearing body armor during the shooting. The legislation is being introduced by Senator Kirsten Gillibrand and House members Grace Meng and Tim Kennedy. The bill is named after Aaron Salter Jr., a retired Buffalo police officer who was working as a security guard during the shooting. Salter shot the gunman, but his bullets were stopped by the shooter's armor. He died in the firefight. Kennedy said the kind of armor the gunman was wearing was designed for war, not our streets. As the weather warms up, harmful algal blooms can begin growing on ponds, rivers, lakes, and other water sources. And while the cyanobacteria that produces the blooms can be toxic to all mammals, including humans, dogs are especially at risk.
18: Most dogs are not very discretionary with the things that they put in their mouth. And so that can be things from whatever they pick up that's washed up on shore or when they're swimming or drinking from the water that gets on their fur and licking their bodies.
3: That's Dr. Allie Cohen, a veterinarian at the Riney Canine Health Center at Cornell University. She recommends rinsing dogs off with clean water after they've been in or around a body of water, even if algal blooms are not visible. 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
1: You may wonder occasionally, do I have what it takes to survive under tough circumstances? 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

0: 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I'm Elsa Chang.
1: And I'm Sasha Pfeiffer. The Americans who return from the cruise ship struck by the hantavirus outbreak will be monitored for several weeks in case they develop symptoms, and most of them are in one state.
2: The people that are in Nebraska currently, they have been encouraged to stay in Nebraska. It is a fantastic facility.
0: Now news.
3: Live from NPR News in New York City, I'm Dua Halisai Kowtow. President Trump is returning home after a two-day summit with officials in Beijing. Chinese leader Xi Jinping has touted Trump's trip as a historic and landmark visit. NPR's Jennifer Pak reports the last visit by American president was almost 9 years ago.
4: President Xi says China and the U.S. have set a new vision for, quote, a constructive relationship of strategic stability. That refers to President Trump's narrative of great power competition since his first term, according to Wu Xingbo, a leading American studies scholar at Shanghai's Fudan University. He says President Xi and Trump are now setting a new direction, a wish.
5: Both want to have a stable, predictable, and more cooperative relations.
4: He says China sees meetings between leaders as a way to set parameters for further discussions, which is why China has not confirmed any specific deals made yet. Jennifer Pak, NPR News, Beijing.
3: Candidate qualifying closes today in Tennessee for new House districts signed into law last week. Republicans redrew the boundaries to eliminate one safely Democratic district. NPR's Stephen Fowler has more reaction from the state.
6: The new 9th district stretches from Memphis through rural Tennessee and into the Nashville suburbs. Republicans NPR spoke with argued that's actually more representative of the state's population than packing black voters who overwhelmingly support Democrats into a single Memphis seat. Murray County GOP Chair Jason Gillum.
7: And a lot of people say, well, you know, you're going to have a complete diverse population within that district. Well, that's kind of the way we are here, right, in America. We're a melting pot. We're diverse.
6: Democrats and voting rights groups disagree, and several pending lawsuits argued the lines are illegal. Stephen Fowler, NPR News.
3: This is NPR.
8: 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This is a WAMC News update. I'm Lucas Willard. A Bethlehem Central School District employee has been placed on administrative leave after she was arrested on a grand larceny charge in Dutchess County. District Superintendent Jody Monroe said the Slingerlands Elementary School Library Media Specialist Amanda Ingalls was arrested on Wednesday in the town of LaGrange. The charge is reportedly related to the disappearance of student activity funds set up by the Wappingers Central School District, where Ingalls was employed. Ingalls has been employed at Slingerlands for less than a year. The district says there have been no allegations of wrongdoing during her employment. Connecticut federal and state officials are condemning the U.S. Food and Drug Administration's decision to authorize fruit-flavored e-cigarettes. Senator Richard Blumenthal, a Democrat, says the change in regulations will contribute to a surge in nicotine addiction among young people.
9: Nicotine delivery vehicles are treacherous for people of any age, but even more so for kids. And approving these kinds of fruit flavors simply means that more people will be using more nicotine and will be more in danger of these kinds of health effects.
8: Meantime, Connecticut Attorney General William Tong is also calling on the FDA to reverse the authorization, saying in a letter with 20 other attorneys general, it could result in a new generation of addicted youth. And Massachusetts is marking the preservation of more than 1,000 farms. Governor Maura Healey announced today the state's Agricultural Preservation Restriction Program has preserved 75,000 acres of farmland since its creation 50 years ago. 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It's 5:35.

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1: This is a WAMC Business News Update. I'm Lucas Willard. A down day on Wall Street. The Nasdaq down 410 points today to 26,225. The Dow Jones down 537 points to 49,526. The S&P down 92 points to 7,408. Social media CEOs have been called to testify before Congress amid growing pressure to protect young users. Iowa Senator Chuck Grassley, chair of the Senate Judiciary Committee, has invited the CEOs of Meta, Alphabet, TikTok, and Snap to a hearing titled Examining Tech Industry Practices and the Implications for Users and Families. The hearing is set for June 23rd, which is recognized as Social Media Victims Remembrance Day. The Associated Press has confirmed it is laying off an unspecified number of U.S.-based journalists. The layoffs are part of a restructuring that would turn the news organization's focus away from print journalism and newspapers to visual journalism and other revenue sources. The AP would not say how many employees were affected. The News Media Guild, which represents AP journalists, said 20 journalists had been laid off by mid-afternoon today. And President Donald Trump says American aircraft manufacturer Boeing has a deal to sell at least 200 planes to China. Trump told reporters about the sale today as he flew back from a summit with Chinese President Xi Jinping. Trump says China reserved the right to buy as many as 750 Boeing planes. Neither the Chinese government nor Boeing issued statements confirming the purchase agreement. Support comes from 20th Annual Berkshire International Film Festival, May 28th through 31st, honoring Karen Allen, Amy Goodman, opening night Sundance film about Billie Jean King, 80 films, filmmakers, and panel discussions. More at BIFFMA.org.
0: 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I'm Ilse Chang.
2: And I'm Sasha Pfeiffer. The Americans who returned from the cruise ship hit with a hantavirus outbreak will be monitored for several weeks in case they develop symptoms. Most are in Nebraska, although health officials say some might continue monitoring from home. NPR's Ping Huang reports on what quarantine is like.
3: More than a dozen American cruisegoers returned to the U.S. this week and went straight to the quarantine facilities at the University of Nebraska Medical Center. Jake Rosmarin, a travel influencer from Boston, was one of them. On Instagram, he said the first few days have been okay. There even seemed to be bright spots.
4: And the nurses just delivered me an iced horchata shaken espresso with oat milk and vanilla cold foam. And I'm literally in heaven. I'm going to take my first sip.
3: He took a big sip off the top.
4: Oh, this is everything I needed right now. Wow.
3: Rosmarin showed off his room, a closet, bathroom, TV, exercise bike. He keeps the shades down against the media trucks outside. He's a few days into a 42-day quarantine after being potentially exposed to the hantavirus but having no symptoms. He's monitored daily in case some develop. Hantavirus

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1: 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More from WAMC's Aaron Shello Levine. The New York Public News Network's Jimmy Vielkind and Samuel King will recap the week in New York State politics, and the Norman Rockwell Museum in Stockbridge, Massachusetts, has named its next leader. WAMC's Berkshire Bureau Chief Josh Landis will have more. 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

0: This is a WAMC news update. I'm Maryam Ahmed. Iran's foreign minister says that a lack of trust remains the biggest obstacle in negotiations to end the war with the U.S. Iranian Foreign Minister Abbas Araghchi said contradictory messages from the U.S. have made Iran reluctant about its intentions in the stalled ceasefire negotiations. U.S. President Donald Trump earlier this week dismissed Iran's latest formal proposal as garbage. Trump has demanded a major rollback of Iran's nuclear activities, while Iran has said that it has a right to enrich uranium. Connecticut is seeking to mitigate the impacts of federal funding cuts. Governor Ned Lamont today submitted a third request to the General Assembly to use funds from the state's $330 million Federal Cuts Response Fund. Lamont is seeking funds for several state agencies and programs, including $21 million in research funding for the University of Connecticut, $22.5 million to support dairy farmers, and $3 million for refugee support services. Lamont said the fund would provide a safety net to Connecticut residents and businesses who have been impacted most by federal cuts. Hinsdale, Massachusetts, has hired a law firm to conduct an independent review of the town's police department. It comes after the police killing of a young man in a mental health crisis in January. While the Berkshire District Attorney's months-long investigation into the shooting death of 27-year-old Biagio Cavill produced no criminal charges, it included criticism of the Hinsdale PD's leadership and advocated for a third-party examination of the department. Hinsdale voters approved a sum of $25,000 for the police audit at a special town meeting in March. The investigation will be undertaken by the Daigle Law Group of Plantsville, Connecticut. Criticism of the Hinsdale PD was amplified by the recent publication of a letter from the neighboring Dalton Police Department, ending mutual aid cooperation between the towns and explicitly criticizing how the department is run. In the forecast tonight, mostly cloudy, then becoming clear, lows in the mid-40s, and sunny tomorrow, highs in the lower 80s. For WAMC News, I'm Maryam Ahmed.
1: This is WAMC's Northeast Report. I'm Lucas Willard. As New York State officials say deer populations in and around Saratoga Spa State Park continue to increase beyond sustainable levels, they've proposed creating a hunting season in the park. As WAMC's Southern Adirondack Bureau Chief Aaron Shello Levine reports, the public is reacting to the plan.
2: The New York State Office of Parks, Recreation, and Historic Preservation is looking to open a novel white-tailed deer hunting season at Saratoga Spa State Park that would run from October 13th through January 1st. OPRHP will use a lottery system to choose 15 applicants to provide hunting permits to, allowing them to kill one deer in the park for the entire season. Allison Andritz, president of the nonprofit Friends of Spa State Park, was one of several dozen local residents in attendance at an information session hosted by state officials Thursday.
3: I'm a big runner and avid biker, mountain biker, hiker, and I use the park pretty much 24/7 year-round. So safety on the trails was of the utmost importance. It sounds like all the deer hunting will be done in a completely different area than the trails that I'm running and moving on, so that makes me very happy. But it sounds like everybody can coexist, and recreationally it sounds like a great opportunity.
2: The proposal would allow hunting on a roughly 600-acre parcel of land out of the park's 2,500 acres. State officials say there are no paths that run through the designated area, and signage will be posted in advance of the hunting season. Additionally, hunters will be allowed to set up temporary tree stands for the season. Leo Nosal has been hunting his whole life. He said he's excited by the proposal.
4: I've heard about it, rumors talking over the years, and I've always encouraged it and thought about it, and I hope it comes to fruition and actually comes and happens.
2: At Thursday's meeting, state officials said this proposal is almost a decade in the making. While 15 deer may not seem like a lot, OPRHP says the plan is to adjust the parameters of the hunting season as needed. Nosal said you've got to start somewhere.
4: Yeah, 15 is a starting point. And it's like swimming. You got to get your feet wet before you jump in. So I think it's a good start. It's better than doing nothing, waiting for disease, sickness, starvation to call the deer herd as far as that goes. So I think Hunter intervention is a good starting point.
2: Saratoga Spa State Park falls within an area of the state that officials consider to be dealing with deer overabundance. If not kept in check, white-tailed deer can severely damage local ecosystems. Christina Klein was one of a few who attended the meeting who generally opposed the proposal. She understands that too many deer can be harmful, but she's concerned that state officials didn't provide any hard data showing the overabundant population.
5: There don't seem to be a lot of specifics to this location as to, you know, what is the population? Like, at what point do we know that the population is causing a problem because it's too many deer for the amount of property that we have? The only thing they could really point to, it seemed like, was the appearance of an impact on the undergrowth.
2: Public comment on the proposal is open through May 29th. OPRHP is set to make any needed adjustments and approve the plan this summer. Reporting for the Southern Adirondack Bureau on the campus of Skidmore College, I'm Aaron Shello-Levine for WAMC News.
1: There's barely an end in sight to New York State budget talks. The New York Public News Network's Samuel King and Jimmy Vielkind break down the latest from the state capitol.
6: Hey, Samuel.
7: Hi, Jimmy.
6: Samuel, there's still no budget. We're just wandering aimlessly through our lives, budgetless, seeking direction on how much we should spend. So what's the latest and what is the holdup?
7: It sounds like a crisis, Jimmy, but the latest is lawmakers are still talking. They're working through details on spending. We're hearing from lawmakers that some areas are shut down, others are still open. For example, it's an open question as to whether the state is going to come in and help nearly 500,000 people set to lose health insurance this summer due to President Trump's one big, beautiful bill.
6: Not a small thing.
7: No. And Senate Republican leader Rob Ord says he's fed up with this process and blames Democrats.
8: Every answer that the governor or the Democrats have given has turned out to be not true. Or they've blown past these deadlines, 6 weeks obviously late, 45 days or whatever. So it just, you know, it's frustrating.
7: He's not happy. We'll see when we get some bills to vote on.
6: Maybe by Memorial Day.
7: Hopefully. Some of the big recent budget news had to do with New York City's budget. Mayor Zoran Mamdani proposed a spending plan that covers a $5.4 billion deficit, largely with help from the state. What are the key points?
6: Yeah, a lot of help. Some of it was known, some of it's newer. The state will give the city a $1.5 billion grant. Lawmakers are also hashing out details of a pied-à-terre tax on pricey second residences. That will give Mamdani about $500 million. But lawmakers are also poised to let the mayor push off some of his required pension payments and delay the implementation of a law that mandates smaller class sizes. Mamdani said he made some hard choices, but he's grateful.
9: Over the past 3 months, we have made the choice to search for every efficiency and savings we could find. We made the choice to forge a new relationship with Albany, one built around collaboration instead of contention.
6: Now, making sure the city had enough help was a concern in state budget talks, so maybe lawmakers in Albany will start moving. But until they do, Samuel, you spoke to some people who want to use the delay to their advantage.
7: Indeed, people say they have time for lawmakers to give their priorities a second look. That includes advocates who want to see the expansion of programs that provide housing relief for seniors and the disabled who either rent or own their homes across the state. Deb Fisher is with Live On New York, a nonprofit that focuses on senior services and aging.
10: New York says it wants to be an age-friendly state. But an age-friendly state does not allow older people to be priced out of their homes after a lifetime of work.
7: Other groups are also still holding rallies. But in non-budget news, Jimmy, a judge ruled that Nassau County Executive Bruce Blakeman can access public funds for his campaign.
6: That's right. State Supreme Court Justice Denise Hartman says the State Public Campaign Finance Board acted improperly when it barred Blakeman from getting matching funds. Board officials said Blakeman made a paperwork error. Hartman said he should have a week to correct the mistake, and now this is all being appealed. But Republicans say this was a good ruling. Republican State Committee Chairman Ed Cox says it will give Blakeman a boost.
11: This makes it possible for him to, as the campaign finance laws were designed, so that he can have a full campaign.
6: Hochul isn't seeking public matching funds, and her campaign already has $20 million on hand.
7: None of which is from the state budget.
6: What state budget?
7: Oh, yeah, that thing. Maybe there'll be one next week.
6: Maybe. Talk to you then.
1: 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Now, meteorologist Garrett Argyanis.
12: Good afternoon on a rather cool Friday across eastern New York and western New England. That sure has been the theme over the past couple of days, with temperatures running well below seasonable levels. Our normal high temperature at Albany is close to 70 degrees, and we have fallen about 5 to 10 degrees short of that mark through the second half of the week. But some big changes are just around the corner as the unsettled weather moves out. That means that storm system moves away, and we are going to open the door to some much milder weather as we head into the weekend. And after last weekend didn't really win any awards, I think this one might, especially if you are a fan of milder temperatures and largely dry weather. Now, across our area today, we're still dealing with clouds. We've had some breaks of sun. There are still a few spotty showers around as well, so you might want to have an umbrella if you do have any late-day plans, though I'm not expecting a great amount of rain, so any outdoor activity should be okay. It's just not going to be ideal weather. It'll be a chilly night. Overnight lows will be mainly in the 40s to around 50 degrees, with clearing skies and some areas of fog. Look for mostly sunny skies as we head through the day tomorrow. You'll notice a breeze, and you'll also notice the temperature. That's probably the biggest thing you'll notice, as highs climb well into the 70s to around 80. The humidity will really not be much of a factor tomorrow. There might be a late-day shower north and west of the capital region, but those chances are not particularly high. There might be a brief shower tomorrow night through very early on Sunday. Otherwise, Sunday is looking partly sunny and mild, with highs ranging from the mid-70s to the low 80s. So the mild weather is the big story this weekend. We'll keep it warm as we head into the first half of next week. We could even make a run at 90 degrees in the Albany area on Tuesday. And that is not the earliest 90-degree high temperature on record. That's actually April 16th, and that was set back in 2012, though the average first 90-degree day at Albany is June 8th. So if we were to hit 90, we would be ahead of that mark. And now here is my latest regional forecast. First, for the North Country, the Adirondacks, all of Vermont, the Southern Champlain Valley, including Plattsburgh and Burlington, and the Lake George Saratoga region, including Glens Falls. For tonight, clearing and cool with areas of fog, lows in the 40s to around 50. Tomorrow, mostly sunny, breezy, and mild, chance for a late-day shower, with highs in the 70s to around 80. For the Northern Catskills, Mohawk Valley and Southern Adirondacks, including Utica, Gloversville, and Oneonta. Tonight, clearing and cool with some fog, lows in the 40s to around 50. And for tomorrow, mostly sunny, breezy, and mild, maybe a late-day shower, with highs in the 70s to around 80. For the southeastern Catskills, mid and lower Hudson Valley and interior southern New England, including Middletown, Poughkeepsie, Westchester, Hartford, and Springfield. Tonight, clearing and cool with some fog, lows in the 40s to around 50. Tomorrow, mostly sunny, breezy, and mild, with highs in the 70s to around 80. For the Capital District, including Albany, Schenectady, and Troy, and the Berkshires, tonight, clearing and cool with some fog, lows in the 40s to around 50. Tomorrow, mostly sunny, breezy, and mild, with highs in the 70s to around 80. On Sunday, partly sunny, with highs in the mid-70s to low and maybe mid-80s. On Monday, mostly sunny and a bit more humid, with highs in the low to mid-80s. Have a great weekend. For WAMC, I'm meteorologist Garrett Argyanis.
1: 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The Norman Rockwell Museum in Stockbridge, Massachusetts, has named its next leader as director and CEO Lori Norton Moffitt prepares to step down after four decades. Graham Betcher studied art history at Yale and the University of Washington and has been with the Birmingham Museum of Art in Alabama for 20 years, the last nine as director and CEO. Betcher prepares to step into the role on August 31st, and he spoke with WAMC's Berkshire Bureau Chief Josh Landis.
13: One of the things that I often say, and I have occasion to speak to other nonprofit professionals in our community and elsewhere, is that if you want people to show up for you, you need to show up for them. And so I try to be very present and accessible to our community, to our patrons, and and to our staff. I have an open door policy. I like to be out and about and building relationships. Oftentimes, the mistake that I see professionals in all sorts of nonprofits make, they don't take the time to build the relationship. When you've got fundraising goals to meet, I understand that that's stressful, but it can't ever be transactional. And you have to also understand what motivates people to support things that they love and find where your own organization aligns with a person's passions.
14: You know, in Berkshire County, we have a lot of nonprofits all vying for a relatively limited pool of funding from key sources. This is a time where we're hearing a lot about the complications for nonprofits around federal funding streams in this tumultuous era we live in. You've had success in Alabama with maintaining a strong fiscal foundation for that institution. Can you tell us a little bit about sort of your strategy to approaching that and how fundraising plays into the larger goals of the museum?
13: Fundraising has to happen in a lot of different ways. You know, earned revenue is something that's really critical for institutions. Thinking about how do you make money with the resources that you have, whether it's through ticketed programming, rental events are popular with a lot of museums. There's also, though, the opportunity to build support through corporate community, and that's not just on a local level. I think that the key opportunity for the Norman Rockwell Museum is the fact that it is a museum that sure is tucked away in the beautiful town of Stockbridge, surrounded by the gorgeous landscape of the Berkshires, but it is a museum that has a national reputation, and that's something that Lori has stewarded and built so beautifully in her leadership of that institution. And it's so well known that I believe that there are individuals around the country that are interested in American illustration broadly, but in Norman Rockwell and specifically. I've even seen evidence of this in the people that have reached out to me to, you know, wish me well in the next chapter in my career, talking about how much they love Norman Rockwell's work. And I think there's an opportunity to look at increasing the base of national donors.
14: Now, in the last, you know, it seems like America is perennially in a series of racial reckonings and efforts to promote social justice. You know, Birmingham, I looking over some of the work you guys have done at the museum, you've addressed some of, you know, this city with a storied history in the civil rights movement in a variety of ways over the years. What are your thoughts about how to, like, you know, incorporate some of those themes around social justice and inclusion into the museum setting?
13: Norman Rockwell's work in particular is, you know, ideally suited to that work. And in fact, when I worked on the exhibition Norman Rockwell's America at the Birmingham Museum of Art, which was organized by another illustration museum, the National Museum of American Illustration, we included a study for the iconic painting, The Problem We All Live With. The completed work, as you know, is in the Norman Rockwell Museum's collection. It is, I think, really important to be forthcoming about America's history. And Norman Rockwell, I think, his work is more relevant now than ever. He was a great progressive who really cared deeply about matters of social justice and the equality of all people. when he was at the Saturday Evening Post, he was censored, and he had to find clever ways, even when he was working with restrictions, he found clever ways of getting his point across in a covert or subversive manner. Then when he went to Look magazine, though, he was without those restrictions really for the first time and got to show without limit how much he cared about humanity and about his belief in the promise of America. This country is deeply divided at this moment, looking at the examples of the challenges that this country has faced in the past through the lens of Norman Rockwell and other like-minded illustrators, I think can be inspiring and maybe give us a sense of hope and a pathway forward.
1: Incoming Norman Rockwell Museum Director and CEO Graham Betcher speaking with WAMC's Josh Landes. At Saturday's commencement ceremony at Russell Sage College in Albany, when the announcer gets to the D section, they'll read the same name twice, David Davis. That's because David Davis Jr., age 45, and his son David Davis III, age 21, are graduating as members of the same class. The elder David Davis told WAMC's Sam Dingman he always meant to finish college, but he paused his education to be a dad.
15: When David was about to be born, I'm very family-oriented, so I decided to switch jobs, work overnight so I can be there for my son, coach pretty much every sport he was involved in.
16: When, you know, David got towards the end of high school and you started to have these thoughts about maybe completing your college journey, do you remember the thoughts that went through your head? Was it something about seeing his progress, or?
15: It was more, I wanted to be a good role model for David and not just sports. I wanted him to see the light at the end of the tunnel, and then I couldn't do that unless I walked it myself.
16: Okay. David, let me ask you, David the younger, growing up playing sports, your dad was just saying he was very involved in your sports career. What sports did you play?
17: I played basketball, baseball, football for some time, hockey, lacrosse for some time.
16: Oh, my God. Okay. Yeah. and did you like having your dad around?
17: Of course, yeah. It was really good having my dad as the head coach. Yeah, so it was very inspirational just seeing him there, too.
16: What do you think it is about your dad that makes him a good coach?
17: A coach will sit there and teach you. My dad will make sure that you get to and from your house safe and that you guys choose for your next game, too.
16: Was that something that would happen sometimes?
15: Absolutely. I'm all about family. And is it family at work, family at home, or family in the court or field? It's all about family. And you got to treat your family right.
16: I have to ask you also, you guys share a name. Was that ever something that came up, like when you were playing sports or?
17: All the time. I feel like everybody in my family's named David. So if you say the name David, everyone's going to turn their head and look.
16: Is that true?
15: That is so true. My father's name is David. My wife's father's name, her brother, David's just one of the best
16: really
15: names.
16: Is.
15: One of
16: my David's good, all around.
15: One of my best friends is David.
16: Uh-huh. Tell me about the moment you did decide to finally re-enroll and to also study psychology.
15: Oh, it's like that was because there was a situation in life where I needed to actually go into mental health and I needed a counselor. I, at the time, did not believe in it and thought it was the stigma behind it. I believed, like, you know, black males should hide their feelings. We should keep it inside and didn't worry about everyone else. But then once I went into counseling myself and found the benefits of it, I was astonished that I wish I had it sooner. And then I looked around at all of my friends and family. It's like, wait, why doesn't anyone else do this? And no one did. So I started doing a little research, like, well, look, try to find counselors like me. And there wasn't any.
16: When you say counselors like me, do you mean black male counselors?
15: Yes. Okay. Yes. At the time when I was trying to find one for myself, the nearest one was in D.C.
16: In D.C.? Like Washington, D.C.?
15: Washington, D.C. I wanted a black male father figure to talk about my black male father figures, and there was none here. It was nothing here in the capital region.
16: What was it that pushed you over the edge to actually sit down with a therapist for the first time?
15: Well, when David was 13, I discovered I had a daughter from high school. We found this out, and she moved in literally a week later, and all the issues that, for me being family-oriented and trying to be a good father to her, and I wasn't there for most of her life, put it, so I needed counseling.
16: Thank you for sharing that. Yeah. What's your memory of that moment, David, if I may ask?
17: So I was actually the one that discovered it.
16: Mm-hmm.
17: Yes, actually.
16: Tell me more.
17: So I remember it was a Sunday morning, and we always clean every Sunday morning. And I got a message on my Facebook Messenger, which was kind of secret at the time that I wasn't supposed to have. From this random person asking to talk to my parents. At the time, I knew my mom worked in high school, so I honestly thought it was just someone that she worked with that needed help. So I ended up telling them, and it turns out I have a new sister.
16: Wow. Can I ask you, I mean, what did you observe in your dad as, you know, he became even more of a father than he had been?
17: I mean, I feel like there really was no real difference. He just took another kid under his arms.
16: David, I'm gathering from the way you have talked about it previously, that's maybe not how it felt to you. But.
18: Oh, no, not at all. That was hard because that was my daughter, and I should have been there from the beginning if I knew, but I didn't. And that's what hurt. And that's what really put me over the edge where I needed some help.
16: Yeah. David, let me ask you. I know you came around to psychology through your dad. My understanding is you guys are interested in opening a practice together, right?
18: Yes. Yes.
16: So do you imagine that you'll specialize in similar parts of psychology, or are you interested in other areas?
17: We're both interested in very different parts of psychology. So I'm more interested in the community psychology realm of things. So I'm more interested in what aspects we could do to help the community. Or I just ended the internship and I'm starting a job with CARES in New York right now, which they're focused on homelessness in the capital region. So just using that problem as an example of homelessness, as a community psychology, I would want to focus on why there's still homelessness in the capital region, what initiatives and what policies we're doing right now to stop it.
16: And what about you, David?
18: First of all, I'm very proud of him already just by the answer he gave. But yes, I would like to focus on the mental health counseling part and the counseling sessions that way. That way I can individually help people or groups, depending on whichever is the need is called for, and help that way.
16: Thank you both so much for this conversation.
17: Yes, thank you.
19: And that was father and son, David Davis Jr. and David Davis III, who will graduate from Russell Sage College on Saturday. They spoke with WAMC's Sam Dingman. 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WAMC's Northeast Report was produced by Andrew Waite. Thanks to engineer on the board, Mr. Mike Bowen, and a thank you to everybody on the WAMC news team. I'm Lucas Willard. Thanks for listening.

0: You've perhaps heard that Hollywood and the entertainment industry more broadly has been struggling. In the last month or so, both Disney and Sony have announced layoffs, and studios are overall making fewer movies and shows than they were even just a couple of years ago. So when I read about a boomlet of sorts in the world of entertainment, albeit a very specific one, my interest was piqued. Antonia Cerejido is a senior reporter for LA Material, where she wrote about Hollywood and the publishing world's newfound interest in short stories. Welcome to the program. It's good to have you on.
1: Thanks for having me.
0: Tell me about this. I guess it's a subreddit or a forum or something on Reddit. It's No Sleep. What is that?
1: Yeah. So No Sleep is a subreddit where people can post horror short stories and they have to be written in first person. And it started as this forum, but it's like spun out way beyond Reddit. There's a podcast where these stories are read out loud. People fall asleep, which is ironic given the name of the subreddit, to listening to the stories on read out loud on YouTube. And you can even go see some of the No Sleep creators on a crime wave cruise next February. So it's this very popular thread with horror stories that has this cult following.
0: And now it seems it's sort of Hollywood movie feeding.

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1: From WHYY in Philadelphia, this is Fresh Air. I'm David Bean Cooley. Today, we remember Philip Caputo, who wrote an acclaimed and unflinching memoir about leading a Marine platoon during the Vietnam War. It taught him a painful truth.
2: When I was in Vietnam, I had discovered that I had a capacity to be violent and dark in my actions in a way that totally shocked me.
1: He went on to become a Pulitzer Prize-winning journalist. Also, celebrated naturalist and nature documentarian Sir David Attenborough, he turned 100 this month. What do you do when a wild animal comes after you?
3: All I know is that when the rhinoceros charges, you find yourself 12 foot up a tree that has no branches beneath you, and you can't imagine how you got there.
1: And John Powers reviews the new film, The Wizard of the Kremlin. First, the news.
4: Live from NPR News in Washington, I'm Janine Herbst. The Supreme Court today rejected a bid from Virginia to restore a voter-approved congressional map that would have given Democrats the opportunity to pick up more seats in the closely divided U.S. House. That decision leaves in place a state Supreme Court ruling on maps that voters narrowly passed last month. Virginia acted after President Trump pushed Republican-led states to redraw their maps to favor GOP candidates ahead of the midterms. Recently, a Supreme Court ruling weakened the Voting Rights Act, saying race can't be the only consideration in designing a map. And the high court sided with Republicans in Alabama and Louisiana, who hope to redraw their congressional maps to produce more GOP-leaning seats. President Trump is back in the U.S. after meeting with China's leader Xi Jinping in Beijing this week. NPR's Emily Fang reports, while Trump hailed the meetings as, quote, incredible, few concrete agreements have emerged yet, including on the issue of Taiwan.
5: China warned during the meetings that Taiwan is still its top issue. Taiwan is a democratic island China wants to control one day, and Beijing has threatened military action if needed. Trump said on Air Force One after the meetings that he and China's Xi discussed, quote, in great detail, a delayed $14 billion American weapons sale to Taiwan, a sale that would include weapons to help Taiwan defend itself against China. But whether to go through with the sale was his decision, Trump said, though he added,
6: I think the last thing we need right now is a war. That's 9,500 miles away.
5: And with regards to a war that is going on Iran, the U.S. and China did agree that the blockaded Strait of Hormuz should be opened. Emily Fang, NPR News.
4: A new study finds no significant link between the use of antidepressant medications during pregnancy and autism and ADHD in children. As NPR's Ritu Chatterjee reports, the researchers recommend that pregnant women with depression who are already on these medications should continue to take them.
7: The study was a meta-analysis of 37 existing studies looking at use of antidepressant medications during pregnancy and neurodevelopmental disorders in children. Together, the studies included data on more than 600,000 pregnant women taking antidepressants and nearly 25 million women who didn't use these medications while pregnant. At first, the researchers found a 69% increase in risk of autism in the children of moms who'd used the medications while pregnant. They also found a 35% higher risk of attention deficit hyperactivity disorder. But when the researchers controlled for confounding factors like the mother's mental health and family genetics, the elevated risk for these disorders went away. Ritu Chatterjee, NPR News.
4: Wall Street lower by the closing bell. 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
9: With WAMC News, I'm Andrew Pugliese. The Save the Ferry Coalition's ambitious plan to raise funds to revive the Newburgh Beacon Ferry once seemed like a long shot. However, supporters hope the ferry will operate again, albeit on a smaller scale. Hudson Valley correspondent Hank Gross has more on this story.
10: The Orange County Industrial Development Agency has pledged up to $100,000 to support a Newburgh Beacon weekend ferry pilot program, says IDA Executive Director Bill Fiavanti.
11: We want both sides of the Hudson to benefit. From our perspective, we see that the city of Newburgh and greater Orange County can benefit from drawing some of that traffic that comes to Dia Beacon or just elsewhere in Beacon that they're coming to or coming up the Metro North train. So we see it as a great opportunity, again, something that's going to help not just the city of Newburgh, but build on the momentum we have here in Orange County altogether.
10: The pilot proposed by Save the Ferry in the wake of the loss of the MTA ferry service for commuters would operate a trial of seasonal weekend service. It's intended to demonstrate demand for ferry transit, strengthen cross-Hudson connectivity, and generate data to inform long-term ferry restoration efforts. For WAMC in the Hudson Valley, I'm Hank Gross.
9: Tonight will be mostly cloudy in the evening before clearing with lows in the mid-40s. Saturday will be sunny with highs in the lower 80s. For WAMC News, I'm Andrew Pugliese.
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1: Why are scientists sending tumors into space? I'm Ira Plato, and this is Science Friday. Tumors grow much quicker in weightlessness than they do on Earth.
2: What we see is tripling in size of our tumor organoids in 10 days when that would take 10 years on the ground to see the same thing.
1: We'll talk about how scientists hope to learn more about this insane growth to fight tumors in people. Plus, meet the composers designing the sounds of your home appliances.
3: You're living with these things. They're like, they need to be your friends. They need something that's familiar.
1: Plus, we'll check in on the week's science news, from grid-scale batteries to a global sand shortage. All coming up after the break, so stay with us.
4: Live from NPR News in Washington, I'm Janine Herbst. The Supreme Court late today rejected Virginia's request to use a new congressional map that favored Democrats in all but one of the state's congressional seats. The map, which was approved by the state's voters, was a key part of the effort by Democrats to counter a Republican wave of redistricting set off by President Trump and a Supreme Court decision that largely gutted the last remaining provision of the landmark Voting Rights Act. NPR's Nina Totenberg has more.
5: The new map was approved by Virginia voters in an April referendum, but the state Supreme Court, by a 4-3 vote, invalidated the referendum because the court said state legislators had failed to follow the proper procedures under the state constitution. Virginia Democrats and the state attorney general appealed to the Supreme Court, contending that the state court decision overrode the will of the people. But in a one-sentence order, the High Court refused, without explanation, to intervene in the case. Nina Totenberg, NPR News, Washington.
4: Democratic Congressman Steve Cohen is ending his reelection bid after Tennessee Republicans approved mid-decade redistricting pushed by President Trump. Mariana Bacallao of member station WPLN reports.
6: The new congressional map splits Cohen's home city of Memphis into three different districts. Tennessee's 9th congressional district, which Cohen has represented for nearly 20 years, now stretches 300 miles from Memphis to the edge of Nashville. Cohen is suing to block the redistricting plan, but